Sharma is part of Project SETI, C-E-T-I, Sedition Translation Initiative, an effort to understand, in the group's words, what whales are saying. The goal is straightforward but incredibly difficult. SETI wants to translate non-human communication. So Sharma and the rest of the team had enlisted their own non-human ally, a rudimentary artificial intelligence program, to help organize the audible clues in new ways for more inspiration. SETI hopes that if humans can understand what's going on inside whales' minds, and eventually the minds of other animals, it might inspire greater conservation strides. The group has good reason to believe it could. In the 1960s, when researchers discovered that humpback whales sing to each other, for instance, their work led to the wildly successful Save the Whales campaign and the Marine Mammal Protection Act. Gravely threatened for decades, humpback and gray whale populations started to recover. SETI began serendipitously 7 years ago at Harvard University's Radcliffe Institute. David Gruber, a marine biologist and National Geographic explorer, was in his office listening to recordings of sperm whales. Computer scientist Shafi Goldwasser happened to walk by, heard the curious clicking sounds, and came into Gruber's office to ask what they were. The answer provided a new kind of motivation. A number of Goldwasser's colleagues were already using machine learning to try to improve human language translations. Why not apply a similar approach to whales? A click, says Gruber, is almost like a one and a zero, or binary code, the most basic computer language. If you're trying to analyze a 20-minute humpback whale song that's very spectrally complex, clicks are very nice. They are easy for an AI model to ingest and hopefully analyze. Gruber contacted Shane Giro, another National Geographic explorer, who had spent 13 years studying sperm whales in the Caribbean island nation of Dominica. He had the most comprehensive database of whale sounds, Gruber says. They did a pilot study to see if they could design a custom machine learning program capable of spotting familiar sequences within these interactions, much as humans have recognizable conversational patterns. The result was a new kind of processing model able to anticipate what some whales might communicate next. It was getting like 99% accuracy predicting the next click, says Gruber. The team then applied that model to Giro and his group's ongoing study in Dominica, where scientists were tagging whales and recording their sounds and movements. When pods came to the surface, drones monitor their behavior. The data went back to the lab in hopes of associating distinct groups of clicks called codas with obvious behaviors, which could be evidence of whales actively listening to each other and responding with action. By 2020, Gruber's initial group had expanded to nearly 20 scientists spanning institutions from Harvard and MIT to Oxford and UC Berkeley, and representing disparate disciplines: a machine learning expert, marine biologist, a cryptographer, and crucially, a linguist. Using AI, they discovered and cataloged thousands of different codas drawn from thousands of hours of recordings. Sharma was in her second semester of grad school at MIT, studying computer science and artificial intelligence, when she joined the project. She had an idea. Since the project began, scientists had represented individual codas the same way, as a series of dashes that stood for how many clicks a whale sounded per second. With her MIT colleagues' help, Sharma turned the audio data into a new kind of visualization, one that, instead of bars on a horizontal axis, looked more like orchestral sheet music, illustrating multiple codas. Parallel lines of cascading dots presented vocalizations side by side. This approach revealed subtle differences in the cadence of each coda, where the time between clicks slowed or quickened. Borrowing from classical music, the researchers dubbed these rubatos. The system also revealed instances where the whales added an extra click on the end of a coda,
This ornamentation, as the researchers called it, seemed to carry meaning. Subtle variations in rhythm, tempo, ornamentation, and rubatos reminded Sharma and her colleagues of phonemes, the fragments of sound that humans combine and recombine into words. It's possible these codas are the basis of a complex language. Most of these nuances had not been distinguishable until now. Before joining SETI, Sharma had considered earning a PhD in robotics. She had never studied animals. She had never even seen a whale. One of the cool things about Project SETI, says Jacob Andreas, a natural language processing expert at MIT and one of the project's researchers, was getting a bunch of people who really think of themselves as computer scientists actually involved in this project of understanding animal communication. This kind of work isn't limited to whales. Across the natural world, scientists and researchers are increasingly turning to artificial intelligence for help understanding the interior lives of animals, as well as the habitats that sustain them, oceans, forests, even commercial farms. Still mysterious in many ways, AI is already enabling very human connection with other living things and perhaps a new way of thinking about the planet's future. Suresh Neethirajan works at the cutting edge of another kind of computer-enabled animal interaction. A professor of computer science and agriculture at Dalhousie University in Nova Scotia, Canada, he studies how farmers can use real-time monitoring to interpret what different behaviors really mean. Neethirajan grew up with livestock on a dairy farm in South India. His parents considered their cows partners in the endeavor. The humans were in charge, but they didn't have a livelihood without the creatures and their milk. And so, when the cows stopped producing, they weren't sent to slaughterhouses. They lived out their days on the farm as a thank you for their service. It's a social-economic belief system, Neethirajan says. Neethirajan, who doesn't eat meat, began studying the inner lives of farm animals about a decade ago. Chickens, cows, horses, sheep, and pigs. As a classically trained agricultural engineer and partially trained animal scientist, he says, he wondered how he might use technology to improve their quality of life. First, he had to collect data. He monitored body temperature, cortisol levels, hormones, and respiration and heart rates with biosensors, as well as blood, stool, and hair samples. Then he paired that with audio and video footage and added context, like an animal receiving food, positive, or hearing a startling noise, negative. The goal was to understand what it looks like when an animal is comfortable or unwell. Several years ago, Neethirajan began processing his data with AI, including a deep learning model that performs facial recognition and gait analysis in livestock. Like Sharma and the MIT team, he uses natural language processing tools to understand animal vocalization. His analysis can pinpoint the specific squawk the chickens make before they leave a room. Now, he explains, video footage of a barn full of 5,000 chickens can be put into the model, and within a few minutes it can identify the five birds most likely to be sick. Neethirajan's work is an argument for why animal welfare is valuable even in an industry that doesn't always prioritize the well-being of its living product. Identifying disease early prevents both suffering and financial losses. And there is research that shows a happier animal is a more productive animal. Cows that live in a positive environment give more and better milk. Farms can act on this information. They are thinking beings, Neethirajan says of animals. They have their own likes and dislikes. He found chickens make fewer noises of distress when their habitats are cleaned with greater frequency because they can breathe more easily. So why not increase the cleaning schedule? As human beings, he says, we exist with the plant kingdom, animal kingdom, and other humans, and our population is growing enormously. How do we peacefully coexist? How do we create harmony? For this new band of AI-assisted researchers, these aren't just existential questions anymore, which has led to an even grander experiment. Jörg Müller heads conservation at the Bavarian Forest National Park, Germany's oldest national park,
and teaches forest ecology at the University of Würzburg, but his research takes him halfway around

what signals he can trace that may be evidence of revitalization efforts working. In 2021, Mueller contacted Zuzana Burilova, an assistant professor at the University of Wisconsin-Madison, whom he calls a young rising star in sound ecology. She and her colleagues had developed a method of using bioacoustics to estimate how many different species were living in the woods based on the noises they made. Mueller and his team applied Burilova's approach by placing recording devices at dozens of sites around an area of about 50,000 acres of Ecuador's Choco Forest, and for two straight weeks they gathered data, nearly 2,000 hours of soundscape. Birds are among the best indicators of a tropical ecosystem's overall vitality. If they have recovered, according to Mueller, then other species up and down the food chain, from jaguars to insects, have too. So Mueller got bird experts Juan Friel, the author of Birds of Ecuador, and Rudy Gellis, to identify bird vocalizations from the audio. They documented more than 300 species. He then ran the audio against an existing AI model that had been trained to recognize 75 species, all of which it heard in the soundscape. It could also approximate their abundance. Mueller found these results promising because they demonstrated that a fully trained AI could be as effective as human experts and much quicker, and help scientists monitor progress of forest recovery. Based on expert and AI identification, Mueller predicts it takes about 55 years for rainforest land once cleared for farming to recover its native biodiversity. Project SETI is at a different kind of inflection point, with researchers still in the information gathering stage. Scientists know what whales look and sound like as they communicate, but not what any of that means yet. We're like baby whales beginning to learn, says Gruber, one little piece at a time. Though there could be some parallels to human language, it doesn't mean the structure of whale speech mirrors ours. We have completely different ecological and evolutionary needs. Perhaps, Andreas explains, whales are simply saying something like, "Hey, could you scoot over to the left?" His SETI colleagues have seen navigational patterns where a group of whales are swimming down the side of Dominica. Then they suddenly turn and move to the open sea, even when they aren't all in sight of one another. Sharma hopes that one day we will understand how language is passed down from mother to calf. Like humans, whales are not born with language, but pick it up socially. Andreas dreams of learning more about the social structure of pods, which are matrilineal. When he and Jero were out on a boat watching sperm whales a few summers ago, Jero pointed to a pair and told Andreas, "They're the two old ladies of the clan, and they're best friends with each other, and they hang out all the time." Andreas wonders if whales have calls that function similarly to names for each other, as elephants and dolphins do, and whether they're able to refer to whales that aren't present. There remains so much to do and learn. Though Gruber's greatest hope is that insight into sperm whales will lead to an improvement in their lives, he's still struck by one moment at Harvard. Someone said, "If we could translate what sperm whales are saying, we could use this kind of platform to communicate with extraterrestrials." That's not a new idea. It appears in an old Star Trek movie. The difference is that researchers are actually making progress now. If artificial intelligence can help us access parts of the natural world we don't yet understand, who knows what universes it could open up someday. Quandaries of the AI age. How do we confront the environmental impact? AI has a water problem, really an energy problem. A significant amount of heat is generated by the energy required to power the AI tools that people are increasingly using in their daily personal and professional lives. This heat is released into data centers, which provide those AI systems the computational support and storage space they need to function. And as Shaole Ren, an associate professor of electrical and computer engineering at UC Riverside, is quick to note, cooling down the data centers requires an enormous amount of water, similar to the amount used by tens of thousands of city dwellers. "When you use water for a shower, for example, it can be reused," said Ren, whose research is

0: focused on how to make AI more socially and environmentally responsible. When water is evaporated to cool down a data center, it's gone. As lawmakers scramble to enact regulations and hold companies responsible for their energy and water use, Wren believes it will be important for us as individuals and as a society to better understand the real cost of asking an application like ChatGPT a question. Even before the recurrent AI boom, data centers' water and energy demands had steadily increased. In 2022, according to Google, its data centers used over 5 billion gallons of water, 20% more than in 2021. Microsoft used 34% more water company-wide in 2022 than in 2021. AI stands only to compound the existing resource strain that data centers create on global energy grids. In 2026, electricity consumption at data centers will be double the amount in 2022, the International Energy Agency says. While the United States is just beginning to look at the environmental costs of data centers, the European Union's Energy Commission pushed forward a regulation in March aimed at increasing transparency for data center operators and, ultimately, reducing fossil fuel dependence and resource waste. "I explain it in terms my kid understands," says Wren. "If you ask ChatGPT one question, it uses the same amount of energy as turning on the light in our home, a 4-watt LED bulb, for 1 hour. If you have a conversation with an AI, like ChatGPT, for 10 to 50 questions and answers, it will consume about 500 milliliters of water, or the size of a standard bottle of water." Beginning of a new section, how AI will help predict natural disasters. Researchers mapping the underworld are getting a richer picture of how seismic waves move and where danger looks. Words by Robin George Andrews. There's a picture of a professor named Zachary Ross. It says geophysicist Zachary Ross is pioneering a new way to understand the world beneath our feet. There is a picture of a vast amount of land, and some of them look like mountain ridges, and then some of it looks flat and dotted with some trees. And it says, "Finding faults. It's rare that a fault line appears on the surface like this portion of the San Andreas Fault in the Coachella Valley of Southern California. Most are underground and difficult to discover." I can't say that I'm able to see where they are indicating the fault is, but it's in the flatlands and doesn't really look like much, I have to say. "Beneath California lies a labyrinth of faults, places where large chunks of rock slide past, over, under, or into one another. They move at the rate a fingernail grows until eventually they violently jolt and the ground shudders. Inevitably, destructive earthquakes will rock the state. Nothing can be done to prevent them from striking, but understanding where they are likely to happen and what sort of power they can unleash means communities can prepare." In other words, the best way to mitigate these future disasters is to draw maps of the underworld, charting every fault and monitoring its behavior. To create those maps, researchers deploy seismometers on the surface, little machines that sense and chronicle all sorts of vibrations, including earthquakes. Seismic waves are a bit like music. Identify their notes and rhythm changes, and scientists can work out what subterranean instruments created them, where they lie, and how they behave upon rupture. This work, historically, has been painstaking, often slow, and sometimes imprecise. When Zachary Ross, an assistant geophysics professor at Caltech, started in the field in the early 2010s, he sought a new way forward. "Traditional methods of quake hunting science just sucked, quite honestly," he says. "Even the best computer programs at the time missed certain earthquakes. There had to be a better way." "We had massive amounts of data available," says Ross. He explains that because California is so geologically active and so thoroughly covered in seismometers, there were more data than human experts alone could reasonably handle. Plus, most fault slips create tiny, imperceptible quakes. These emanate seismic waves so minuscule that even the most highly skilled seismologist can have difficulty spotting them in seismic data, especially when they resemble noise from human sources like traffic. In 2017, Ross had an epiphany. He saw machine learning programs handle huge sets of photos, identifying and categorizing elements within them, and with accuracy and speed that humans couldn't match. So, he thought, why not apply a similar approach to seismology? Ross's first target? Those copious, tiny quakes. They might be harmless, but that doesn't make them unimportant. Their waves can illuminate each fault they pass through, including the more precarious, stress-loaded ones that may one day snap and trigger a disaster. Ross and his colleagues took seismic waveforms from across Southern California that human scientists had identified as genuine quakes. Then he made templates of them, snapshots of each earthquake seismic wave pattern. Finally, he set an algorithm upon the seismic record, one searching for elusive quakes that match those templates, those snapshots. The algorithm quickly identified nearly 2 million previously hidden tiny quakes from 2008 to 2017, which in turn illuminated an intricate network of faults and fault features that prior quake searches were unable to see. The results, published in 2019, were so good that you had to even question if what you were seeing was really legitimate, says Ross. It was such a cool paper, agrees Marine Dinal, a geophysicist at the University of Washington who also uses machine learning in her research. The body of work there is phenomenal. There was a drawback, however. This program, a sort of precursor to true AI software, could only find earthquakes in the seismic record that it was taught to recognize. Novel seismic events went unnoticed. So Ross turned to more advanced tools, self-learning programs, software that could take pre-existing information and make predictions about the future, in this case, what a vastly wider variety of earthquakes might sound like. Very quickly, these programs found all sorts of unfamiliar-sounding quakes, later verified by human scientists. You just see so many things that were completely missed, Ross says. These machine learning programs are still evolving and have gone beyond identifying quiet quakes and hidden faults. They have been deployed all over California, where they have identified a new class of prolonged, slowly migrating earthquake quake swarms. In Hawaii, they found a never-before-seen network of pulsing and migrating molten rock underneath two active volcanoes that traditional methods of seismic analysis were unable to identify. This is just light years beyond what we could have done a few years ago, Ross says. It's at superhuman levels now. Today, many in the seismological community receive Ross's work with cautious optimism. I think it can really catapult the field of seismology forward, says Wendy Bohan, a seismic hazards and earthquake scientist. AI multiplies and accelerates the capabilities of a single scientist. It can process many seismic records simultaneously, rendering them with great precision and in three dimensions faster than any human could in the same amount of time. There is some concern that geoscientists who have not studied machine learning will have some catching up to do. How could we train the broader seismology community to understand and know what goes on under the hood so we can evaluate these products appropriately? Asked Bohan. As these machine learning programs work with increasing precision, they may bring much of the planet's shallow subsurface into focus. Eventually, they may also be used to boost the speed and accuracy of earthquake early warning systems, largely autonomous programs that forecast threat to life and property in the moments after an earthquake starts and send people emergency text messages before seismic waves reach them. They'll join a growing suite of AI tools used to mitigate disasters. In earthquake-prone Tokyo, for example, AI software will scan images from cameras perched at high points throughout the city to recognize fires and building collapses and alert authorities the moment they happen. Such programs can save precious time needed for search and rescue. But for all their promise, AI programs won't replace human scientists. They're just tools, Ross says, ones that in time he suspects will become as ordinary as seismometers themselves. Quandaries of the AI age. How can we stop AI from compounding the problems of the past? When AI hoovers up all the data that humans have created, it becomes a mirror reflecting the stereotypes, racism, and inequities that continue to shape the world, says Nyalang Morosi, a senior researcher at the Distributed AI Research Institute. These biases, she explains, are often due to a lack of diversity among the people hired to build AI systems and tools who rely too much on data sets that prioritize Western ideas of what is and is not valuable information. The global majority today know what it's like to have foreign systems foisted upon them, part of the fallout of colonization. Morosi believes AI has the potential to replicate those systems, prioritizing perspectives and agendas of those in power while marginalizing indigenous knowledge and cultural values. The teams hired by tech companies usually have blind spots that they inevitably build into their AI tools. The key to altering the course, Morosi believes, is to democratize AI, to incorporate the voices of people who speak hundreds of languages and think in thousands of ways that diverge from Eurocentric thought. That means moving AI development from the realm of big tech to the local level, empowering developers and engineers to tailor tools to their community's needs and experiences. The resulting systems, Morosi feels, would be more respectful of their creators' backgrounds. The South Africa-based Lalapa AI, founded in 2022, recently unveiled a language learning model that's now the basis for a chatbot and other interventions catering to users who speak Swahili, Yoruba, Xhosa, Hausa, or Zulu. We absolutely have got to interrogate the question of power. We cannot expect the Googlers or the OpenAI people to understand all of us. We cannot ask Silicon Valley to represent all 8 billion of us. The best way is for each one of us to build the systems locally, Morosi says. My AI utopia is that people have the access and the audacity to deploy AI to solve their own problems. This was by Neil Dhanesha. New article section called The Secret Strength of Cacti. It is surrounded by many cacti, mainly the cylindrical tall cactus that grows in clusters of varying heights. And the one in the foreground almost looks like it has eyes and a nose because there's extra growths on top of this particular cactus. And two of them look like eyes. They're like white circles with yellow centers and an orange center in the middle. So it says, as the globe heats up, these desert plants continue to push the limits of extreme resilience. Now scientists are learning how to harness their special adaptations in ways that can benefit us all. On a bright spring day, a lone 28-foot cactus towers above the dusty scrub within Saguaro National Park in Arizona. Despite the cloudless sky and oven-like heat, the spiky giant looked strong and healthy. Rain had recently fallen in the park, and the plant's pleated sidewalls were extended, retaining hundreds of gallons of water inside. Such internal reservoirs help cacti thrive where other plants would instantly wilt. But the saguaro species, which is Carnegiea gigantea, native to the Sonoran Desert in the United States and Mexico, hides another evolutionary trick. To capture it in action, a park biologist named Don Swan had arrived with an extra-long, custom-made telescoping pole and camera mount system that he extended toward the giant's crown. Then he snapped several digital photos, the latest in a set of images he'd been taking for several weeks. Later that afternoon, Swan reviewed the time-lapse series and pointed out that something miraculous was happening. The photos highlighted an array of tightly shut white and yellow flowers that ringed the top of the plant. Saguaro flowers bloom only once, and typically at night, to protect their delicate internal anatomy from long hours of intense sun. But the photos, when viewed sequentially, revealed something else. the buds appeared to be moving. From April, mid-April, through mid-June, the flowers were slowly migrating in a counterclockwise fashion, traveling radially from the plant's eastern face to its northern side, which offered more consistent shade. This could allow saguaros to take advantage of warmer temperature and more sun during the cooler early spring, while minimizing the more deleterious heat effects later in the season, Swan suggested. Over the past half decade, Swan and other park scientists have teamed up with a group of citizen scientists to photograph 55 saguaros, becoming the first researchers to confirm with visual evidence that this floral migration happens annually. This is just one trait associated with just one species. All told, there are more than 1,500 known species of cacti, which, while still threatened by the unpredictability of climate change and human encroachment, continue to live in some of the harshest climates on Earth. A lot of the stories that have come out about cacti are fearful and negative, says desert plant ecologist Ben Wilder, director of the Next Generation Sonoran Desert Researchers, an organization that connects experts across the border between Mexico and the U.S. To me, cacti are such a beautiful story of adaptation to arid environments and all these different strategies of resilience and prosperity. For researchers, cacti now represent a new frontier of survival, one offering surprising lessons that, if harnessed correctly, could be applied to a world far beyond them. The family Cactaceae, which evolved 35 million years ago in the Americas, is one of the most diverse and outlandish assemblages of plants on the planet. They can branch out as massive trees, rise as 60-foot tall columns, grow as thick balloons, or fit on a 1-cent coin. Some are living rocks able to handle soils that would desiccate any other plant, while others grow furry white coats to keep them from the elements in the cold Andean altitudes. There's a break in the article with some pictures. It says scientists are discovering that saguaro cactus spines contain information on past climate conditions, similar to tree rings. It's a very close-up picture of a saguaro cactus and all of its spines, and the spines shoot out in multiple directions, and they're long. It kind of looks like a porcupine. Another photo on top says, a native bee pollinates a cactus flower. Native bees are more successful than European honeybees at pollinating desert cacti. In return, the plants provide the specific type of pollen the bees need to feed their young. And there's a picture of a bee pollinating a yellow cactus flower. On the bottom picture, it says, a single cactus can have a diversity of features. These emerging spines of the Sanita columnar cactus remain short on the lower part of the plant. Higher up, other spines will erupt into a thick mass of bristle-like spikes, each growing up to 4 inches long. This picture is of the short spikes, and they kind of look like a blue raspberry, where raspberries would have all those little bubbles, but where all the little bubbles are spikes on this cactus. None of those forms would exist if it weren't for a fundamental advancement. Cacti and other succulents have developed a unique approach to photosynthesis. Each time a plant opens its pores to take up the carbon dioxide necessary for energy conversion, some water is lost. If this happens frequently during daytime, high temperatures will cause the water to evaporate quickly. To prevent that, the desert plants don't open their pores until the sun goes down. Then they absorb atmospheric gas and convert it into malic acid, which is stored in large sacs inside their cells for use the next day. It's a process called crassulation acid metabolism, or CAM, C-A-M. John Cushman, professor of biochemistry and molecular biology at the University of Nevada in Reno, dreams of cultivating this genetic trait in more plants. On the agricultural front, this could lead to more efficient crops that lose less water under drought conditions. While that breakthrough may be years or even decades away, researchers have still found one way to make non-cactus plants be at least a little more cactus-like. Before cultivating CAM in new plants, scientists need to alter their leaf anatomy to store malic acid and accommodate larger cells, the processing warehouses for this interaction. One byproduct is that plants with larger cells can also hold more water, encouraging succulents or the ability for their tissues to grow bigger and retain more available moisture. In a 2018 paper, Cushman demonstrated engineering tissue succulents in a small white flowered weed called mouse ear cress. A follow-up study published in 2020 shows that the leaves of an experimental plant grew 40% thicker. It's an exciting adaptation that we still have a lot to learn from, says Cushman. For one thing, if a plant can expand the amount of water that it carries within its tissues, it can likely dilute the excessive salts that tend to concentrate in the soil during the drought periods. Cushman is applying this science to soybeans, the second largest commodity crop in the U.S., in hopes of radically improving food security. Designing smarter crops and botany with cactus-inspired attributes is a pretty big leap, but researchers are now identifying other superpowers that can be applied in dramatic ways to innovations that don't require plants at all. For instance, new building materials. One of the most exciting advancements involves Copiapoa, a genus that comprises at least 32 species, mostly exclusive to the coastal Atacama region in northern Chile, the driest non-polar desert on Earth. For scientists, unlocking the mystery of how they endure starts with their unique shape. Most plants are 5 to 6 inches in diameter and can form into gray-greenish cushions that dot an eerie landscape otherwise devoid of vegetation. Very little is known about the biology of these plants, says Carol Pena, a botanist from the University of Concepcion in Chile, who regularly treks into the barren hills of the backcountry to explore how they sustain themselves. She often finds them tucked between folds of rock in a gully or set on steep cliffs facing the coast. As Pena explains it, Copiapoas probably survive by drinking the salty Kamanchaca frog that fog that sweeps in from the sea every morning, as well as the dew that condenses on their spines and skin. That revelation, documented by many scientists, has inspired biomimicry researcher Tegwin Malik from Swansea University in the United Kingdom to think about whether the dew-collecting process might be replicated in metal structures. Specifically, Malik took a close look at the conical 1.25-inch spines of the green and amber globular species Cacti cinerea variation Hasseltoniana and found that their surface has a series of tiny grooves that broaden at the base. This creates a surface roughness gradient that enables dew droplets to be channeled along them even against gravity, she says. Starting in 2013, she set out to recreate that structure by engineering a flat steel and aluminum replica of the stem and spines of the cactus, which she began testing under a series of different temperatures and humidities. After several years of experiments, testing indoor and outdoor conditions, and with various cooling methods, she finally got it to work. In 2023, Malik published a study showing that the prickly contoured surface was 8% more efficient at harvesting dew than a flat sheet used as a baseline. To optimize her design, she imagines desert homes with these water-collecting features. The innovation could even be adopted more widely as a humanitarian measure to secure clean drinking water in arid regions that lack life-saving resources. The easiest way could be to place the dew-harvesting surfaces on roof tiles, but you could also have these structures in tents in the desert, for example, she says. We truly have a hidden gem in the Copiapoa, and we are only just learning some of their secrets. At a moment when the long-kept secrets of the cacti are closer than ever to being revealed, the planet itself is facing a difficult future. Around 60-90% of cactus species will be negatively affected by climate change or human activity, according to a study co-authored by Barbara Goetsch, co-chair of the International Union for Conservation of Nature's Cactus and Succulent Plants Specialist Group. Cacti are among the most threatened taxonomic groups assessed to date, says Goetsch. Case in point, March 21 marked the end of the driest year in the past 7 decades for the southern Baja California Peninsula in Mexico. In response, large tracts of the famous columnar organ pipe are showing at a yellowing of their stems. That's a cactus that's yellow. Wilder, the director of a Sonoran research group, calls this a cactus scorching event, the long-term effects of which are still largely unknown. What is clear is that some plants' photosynthetic systems appear to be breaking down because of the stress from intense heat and lack of moisture. What we are seeing is that these extreme heat and drought events are having a landscape-level impact on the cactus population, he says. Back in Tucson, Swan remains skeptically optimistic about the species he's been carefully photographing. He recently joined the Saguaro Arm Citizen Science Project, which began in the spring of 2023, and is discovering that saguaros appear to grow their first arm on the southeastern-facing side to receive more energy from the sun. At the same time, he's collaborating in the Future of the Saguaros Research Project, a partnership that aims to learn more about saguaro responses to climate change, including by planting test beds to study the genetics associated with heat resistance. As the sun beat down, Swan gestured toward a slope covered in the iconic cacti, whose twisting arms make it nearly impossible to ignore their human-like appearance. These saguaros are going to live for a long time, he said. Some specimens may live more than 200 years. The opportunity for discovery is just heating up.
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0: 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Thank you.
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Hello, dear listeners. This is Mary Ferrante, your radio reader, and I'm going to be reading several articles for you today. I hope you will find them of interest. They're mostly from the Cleveland Plain Dealer, as well as the Reader's Digest. And the first article is entitled, What to Do If You Overspent This Holiday Season? Article from the Plain Dealer, which reads, If you're looking at your bank account or your credit card balance and feeling the familiar knot in your stomach, well, you're not alone. A lot of people overspent during the holidays, even when they have been trying not to. Prices are high, emotions run strong, and the pressure to make everything feel special adds up fast. Let me be very clear. Overspending doesn't mean that you failed. It means that December did what December does. What matters now is what you do next, because the days after the holidays are actually one of the best times to regain control. The most important step comes first. Pause all non-essential spending. That includes last-minute gifts, one more holiday sale, and post-holiday treats you feel like you deserved after a stressful month. You don't need to fix everything immediately. You just need to stop making the problem bigger. Even a short spending freeze between now and the end of the year can prevent small mistakes from turning into long-term debt. This is also the moment to turn off promotional emails and app notifications. Retailers know you're tired and vulnerable right now, so removing temptation makes everything else easier. If you bought items that are unopened, unused, or no longer feel necessary, return them. This isn't admitting defeat. It's correcting course. Many stores extend return windows, and especially during the holidays. 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Even partial refunds can make a meaningful difference on your credit card bill. If something was purchased out of panic or obligation rather than joy, that's a good candidate for a return. 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Avoiding your balances will only increase anxiety. Sit down and look at what you actually spent. Not to shame yourself, but to understand the full picture. 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Seeing the numbers may feel uncomfortable for a few minutes, but clarity is what allows you to make smart decisions instead of emotional ones. Once everything is in place, you can prioritize. 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That frees up cash in your budget to cover bills or pay down debt. Cash gifts can go directly towards reducing balances. Even small amounts help shorten the payoff timeline and reduce interest. Refrain the emotional side of overspending. Overspending during the holidays often comes from good intentions.
You wanted to show love, keep traditions alive, or make things feel normal in an expensive year. That context matters. Shame doesn't fix money problems or anything, for that matter. But adjustments do. Treat this moment as information, not as a personal flaw. What tripped you up this year can guide better choices next year. Maybe it means seeing gift limits earlier. Maybe it means saving in advance. Maybe it means redefining what generosity looks like. Whatever it is, what you learn and take away from this experience. Look ahead without panic. Now that the holiday dust has settled, take one calm look at the next few months. January often brings higher utility bills, insurance payments, and credit card due dates. Planning for those, even loosely, reduces stress later. If you can, set aside a small buffer, even $100, to prevent the next surprise from becoming another charge. The first bill of cushioning is powerful. And for some final thoughts on this matter, overspending during the holidays is incredibly common. It doesn't mean you're bad with money or destined to struggle forever. It means that you're human in a season designed to push spending to its limits. The most important thing you can do now is respond with intention instead of avoidance. Pause spending, return what you can, get clear on the numbers, and make a simple plan for January and February. You don't need to fix everything at once. You just need to take the next right step. When you handle overspending with honesty and calm instead of guilt, you turn a stressful moment into a reset. And that reset can set the tone for a much steadier year ahead. Our next article is entitled, Strangers Helped a Man on His Birthday, Overwhelmingly, but in a Great Way. Every year on October 29th, at exactly 1:11 a.m., the time he was born, Joss Chase's mother would send him a birthday text. Happy birthday to the best guy I know, she wrote him in 2012. A very happy 35th, Josh, she wrote in 2014. Dad and I are very proud of you and your family. After Chase's mother, Carol Chase, died unexpectedly in 2021, the 1:11 a.m. birthday messages stopped. The annual silence became a painful reminder of the loss. She would stay up the night before my birthday just to text me, said Chase, who lives in Merrimack, New Hampshire. On his birthday last year, Chase shared screenshots of his mom's old 1:11 a.m. messages on Reddit, figuring others might relate. I think it helps people, he said, adding that it also felt it would be a way to keep her memory alive. He did not expect the post to resonate so broadly, but more than 2,500 comments poured in, many from people saying their mothers had the same tradition. My mom used to do this too, every year at 9:52 p.m. I really miss that, someone commented. Everyone has presumably experienced some form of loss at some point, and it's almost like we're all connected in some way, Chase said. It makes you feel good. This year, when Chase woke up on his 46th birthday, he reached for his phone and expected a handful of birthday texts from friends and family. Instead, he had dozens of messages from strangers on Reddit. Then he saw the timestamps, 1:11 a.m. A bunch of people set reminders, Chase said. It's wild. People who had seen his post last year stayed up or scheduled messages to wish him
a happy birthday at exactly the minute his mother used to. Even some apologized for being a few minutes late. "It was so unexpected," Chase said, noting that many more messages trickled in throughout the day from Reddit users. "It's overwhelming, but in a great way." Chase wrote another Reddit post sharing what happened this year, and people were as touched as he was. "Last year, I made a post here about how my mom used to always text me at 1:11 on October 29th to wish me happy birthday, and that losing her 4 years ago meant I wouldn't get them anymore. This morning, I woke up to an inbox full of birthday wishes from folks who apparently set reminders," he wrote. "Thousands of people upvoted it, and hundreds wrote him kind of funny notes and birthday wishes. I'm glad there's still humans among us," wrote one person. "I'm crying. It's 11:20 a.m., and I'm crying," wrote someone else. "Happy birthday, bud. Happy birthday, dude. Have a great day," another person commented. "Sometimes the internet sucks, but this isn't one of those times." Chase said the unexpected flood of messages brightened an otherwise difficult day. "I woke up this morning feeling like today was a down day," he said. "It changes the trajectory of your day when you see stuff like this." Chase said his mom would have loved to see strangers carrying on her birthday tradition. He described her as the life of the party, who never forgot someone's birthday or anniversary. She made new friends everywhere she went. "She was the loudest person in the room," Chase said. "She was a huge Jimmy Buffett fan, and a golfer and a sailor with my father. Carol died suddenly in September 2021, a few days after having a heart attack. She was 67 years of age. She was really the linchpin of our family," Chase said. "She made sure everybody stayed connected." Although nothing can replace his mother's birthday messages, he said, the kindness from strangers has been a salvation. "This is what we want humans to be," he said. "These types of stories are the best ones." For Chase, the 1:11 a.m. messages may no longer come from his mother, but he said they still carry her spirit and her warmth. "She was the kind of person who would do this for a stranger," he said. "In fact," he said, "she probably has." Here's a lovely story that I noticed during the Christmas holidays, and even though those holidays are past, I would like to share it with you because it's really very heartwarming. The article is entitled, "A Tattered Coat and a Warmed Spirit." Christmas comes once a year. It changes people forever. John Lennon's 1971 song, John Lennon's

near Manhattan's Union Square. It was a cold Saturday afternoon. As usual, old clothes and handcrafted items were for sale. The clothes from apartment evictions, store closures, and donations. And it was near Christmas time. I bought cufflinks from a young artist. He had made them with images of the silent screen star Louise Brooks. I bought another pair of images of former President Ronald Reagan. The price was right at $10 a pair. Christmas was in the air as buyers, young and old and rich and poor, searched the used goods. While browsing, I suddenly and unexpectedly saw what the spirit of Christmas can do and the lesson that it can teach us all. A bearded man, underdressed for the cold, looked over old clothes on a table. He needed warmth. He needed the spirit of Christmas. I was looking with a profit motive in mind for vintage rock concert t-shirts for a dollar. I had found them at the same flea market before. The underdressed man searched through a mound of old clothes on a long table. Clothes for men, women, and children, they were all tangled together on the table. Unsanitary was a word that came to my mind as I looked for a financial bonanza in the form of a vintage rock concert t-shirt that I could sell. As another person battled with me for an old Prince concert t-shirt, the underdressed man looked an old ragged coat from the used clothes pile. He tried it on as if he were in a fine men's clothing store. Though the man did not say anything to anyone, the look on his weary face signaled that he was relieved to find a coat in or near his size. He stood silently. I suppose he was enjoying a few minutes of warmth before returning the old coat to the table and walking away to face the bitter cold. The seller of the old clothes stood nearby, smoking a cigarette. The sight of this underdressed man in the old coat had gotten his attention. Ordinarily, business is business in Manhattan, even at an outdoor flea market in the dead of winter. But this was Christmas. The seller crushed his cigarette on the pavement. He walked over to the underdressed man. "It's okay, man," he said. The underdressed man, still silent, nodded in appreciation. I will never forget the look of gratitude in the poor man's eyes. He walked away wearing a warm coat, likely his only Christmas gift. After a few steps, he turned to say, "Merry Christmas," to the salesman. With another cigarette between his lips and a few tears in his eyes, the salesman said, "Yeah, Merry Christmas, man." I caught the salesman's eye. "I have been there," he said. I gave him $10 and a Merry Christmas. I learned a valuable lesson. It doesn't take much to make someone's life better. Lennon's lyrics to Happy Christmas include, "And so this is Christmas. War is over. For weak and for strong, if you want it. For rich and the poor ones, war is over. The world is so wrong now." The world, though, was right on that long ago winter day in a parking lot where the spirit of Christmas came alive. I am grateful that I saw it. And even though this is a little late in reading it to you, dear listeners, since it was something that happened during a Christmas day, I thought it was so inspirational and beautiful that you might enjoy it. Our next article is entitled Meet Me at the Mall, and it has a variety of different interesting things about malls in our country. One of the first ones is as follows. Today's mall has probably changed a lot from the shopping center where you went to buy school clothes in your youth. Sure, you can still shop there and maybe catch a movie, but you might also try your hand at axe throwing, navigate a ropes course,
Ride a roll.

roller coaster, adopt a pet, or even renew your driver's license. Amazing what they offer. Another item for malls is creative new users like these have helped fill square footage left empty after many of the classic mall anchors closed some stores, JCPenney's, Macy's, and Sears, to name some, or went out of business entirely, such as Lord & Taylor and Montgomery Ward. Before the recent reimagining of malls, many sat empty, earning the creepy moniker of Ghost Mall. Also, the year 1980 was a peak mall, with about 2,500 of the indoor shopping meccas across the United States. But now, that consumer habits have changed, and one-click buying makes it easy to summon stuff right to your doorstep. Only about 700 malls remain open nationwide. Also, the world's first mall was the majestic Galleria Vittorio Emanuele II in Milan, Italy, designed by the noted architect Giuseppe Mengioni in 1877 and still standing. It has been called Milan's drawing room. Its opulent architecture and covered porticos invite leisurely strolling. "I'd like to live there forever," wrote Mark Twain. Also, the first modern mall in the United States, Southdale Center, opened in Edina, Minnesota, in 1956, and it remains open today. It's just a few miles from the country's biggest mall, the Mall of America, located in Bloomington. With 520 stores, more than 50 restaurants, two hotels, two mini golf courses, a zip line, an aquarium, and a theme park, it's a vacation destination just to go to the mall. Since opening in 1992, the Mega Mall welcomes 400 million visitors annually from all over the world. Also, shockingly, the 78-acre Mall of America is not the biggest mall in the world. That distinction goes to Iran Mall in Tehran, which has nearly four times the square footage, and it includes a library, a concert hall, and a mosque, among more typical offerings. When it opened in 2018, Iran stole the trophy from the New South China Mall in Dagakun, China. Designed to attract wealthy patrons with high-end shops and a canal with gondolas, the Chinese mega mall sat relatively empty for years, as most people couldn't afford to shop there. After a redesign with more middle-class offerings, the former Ghost Mall has finally come to life. Also, some malls reflect their surroundings in creative ways. Sawgrass Mills in Sunrise, Florida, is shaped like an alligator. Baltimore's power plant reignited an old brick power station near the city's industrial harbor. And Flatiron Crossing in Bloomfield, Colorado, features rugged, rocky architecture and is surrounded by hiking trails. Also, one indicator of a successful mall is the Cheesecake Factory factor. That is, the presence of a Cheesecake Factory restaurant. The popular eatery, with its massive menu, including more than 30 flavors of its namesake dessert, is a big draw, bringing people to a shopping center, according to a report from Moody Analytics. Another major draw is an Apple store. As Moody's Matt Reddy explained, people go to the mall to go to Apple. They don't go to the mall and end up at Apple. Also, a 2002 documentary, Married at the Mall, chronicles some of the
1,000 plus couples who have tied the knot at the Mall of America. Lots of movies take place in and around malls, especially in the 1980s and 90s heydays. Mall Santas earn $23 an hour on an average, according to ZipRecruiter. Some of these plum gigs don't even require a real beard, although 92% of the respondents to last year's Red Suit survey on Mall Santas claimed authentic whiskers. An ability to maintain a jolly disposition is standard equipment, and you have to pass a background check. Mrs. Claus gigs may have steep and desperate requirements, such as technical skills and be in charge of elves, according to the hiring site. Some retailers that first opened online have found that it pays to be in brick-and-mortar stores where people can touch and try out their wares. Examples include Casper mattresses, Untuckit men's shirts, and Warby Parker eyeglasses, whose co-founder and co-CEO, Dave Gilboa, says they plan to open more stores. And finally, attention mall rats, as enthusiasts were dubbed back in the day. In some cities, you can manifest your teenage fantasy of living in the mall, as properties have been converted to condos or torn down and rebuilt as mixed-use developments, including apartments. What a change in our malls, right, dear listeners, where they are combining not only stores, but residential and apartments and condominiums included in those facilities. Interesting change of the time, isn't it, though? I'd like to end our abbreviated program today with just a few inspirational thoughts for you to think about. This one was said by Brooke Shields, the actress, who said, "Don't waste a minute being unhappy. If one window closes, run to the next window or break down a door." And finally, Tyler Perry said this, "The key to life is when things get tough, just keep moving. Just keep moving." Well, that's our abbreviated reading for today, dear listeners. I hope that you have found something of interest of the items that I have selected for you. And I am wishing you a wonderful rest of the day and an even better tomorrow. This is Mary Ferrante, your radio reader, saying goodbye for now.

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2: Next is the brief poetry moment. The poem is entitled A Light Left On by Mae Sarton. Mae Sarton was born in 1912 and died in 1995. She grew up in Belgium and Cambridge, Massachusetts, lived in a village in New Hampshire, and then on the Maine coast. She was the only child of a historian and a designer. She wrote memoirs, one entitled Plant Dreaming Deep, another Journal of a Solitude, 19 novels, one of which was entitled Mrs. Stevens Hears the Mermaid Singing, in which she came out as a lesbian, and journals such as At 70, Endgame, Encore, At 82, more than 40 books in all. An actress in her youth, she did long annual tours starting in 1940, giving readings and lectures, and made annual trips to Europe. She was fluent in French. The lines run through my head and I can't stop them. I'd have to get up in the middle of the night and write them all down. They just flow through me. A light left on. In the evening, we came back into our yellow room, for a moment taken aback to find the light left on, falling on silent flowers, table, book, empty chair while we had gone elsewhere, had been away for hours. When we came home together, we found the inside weather. All of our love unended, the quiet light demanded, and we gave, in a look at yellow walls and open book, the deepest world we share and do not talk about, but have to have, was there, and by that light found out. This is Ellen Mayer, looking forward to being with you again.

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0: Hello, my name is Shelby Craig, and today I'm going to be reading from the book The Sword of Shannara by Terry Brooks. Chapter 28. Dawn had just broken with dazzling brightness against a cloudless, deep blue sky as the last band of refugees from the island city of Kern passed through the gates of the great outer wall and entered Tirsis. Gone was the damp, impenetrable mist and the vast, dark ceiling of storm clouds that had blanketed the land of Calahorn for so many days. The grasslands remained soggy and sprinkled with small ponds the saturated earth could not yet manage to absorb, but the persistent rains had moved on to be replaced by a fresh sky and sun that brought a new cheerfulness to the morning. The people of Kern had been arriving in scattered groups for several hours, all weary, horrified by what had happened, and frightened of what lay ahead. Their home had been completely destroyed, though some did not yet realize the Northlanders had put everything to the torch following the unexpected attack on their encampment. The evacuation of the doomed city had been a miraculous success, and, although their homes were gone, they were still alive and, for the moment, secure. The Northlanders had failed to detect the mass escape, their attention completely occupied by the courageous band of Legion soldiers that had assaulted the central camp and drawn them away from even the most distant outposts in the mistaken belief that a full-scale attack was underway. By the time they realized the strike was only a feat... By the time they realized that the strike was only a feat designed to confuse them, the island had been evacuated and its people were far down the swift Myrmidon and beyond the reach of the maddened enemy. Menyn Lea was one of the last to enter the walled city, his lean frame battered and exhausted. The wounds on his feet had been reopened during the 10-mile march from the Myrmidon to Tirsis, but he had refused to be carried. It was with the last of his strength that he struggled up the wide ramp leading to the gates of the outer wall, supported on one side by the faithful Shurl, who had refused to leave his side even to sleep, and gripped firmly on the other by an equally weary Janus Senpre. The youthful Legion commander had survived the fighting of that terrible night battle, escaping the besieged island on the same small raft that had carried Menyn and Shurl. The ordeal they had been through had brought them closer together, and on the trip southward they had spoken frankly, though in hushed tones, about the disbanding of the Border Legion. They were in complete accord that if the city of Tirsis were to withstand an assault by force the size of the Northland army, the Legion would be needed. Moreover, only the missing Balinor possessed the battle knowledge and skill necessary to lead them. The prince must be found quickly and placed in command, even though his brother would undoubtedly oppose such a move, just as he was certain to oppose the reforming of the legendary fighting force he had so foolishly demobilized. Neither the Highlander nor the Legion commander realized at this moment how difficult the task would be, though they suspected that Balinor had been seized by his brother upon entering Tirsis some days earlier. Nevertheless, they were resolved that Tirsis would not be destroyed as easily as Kern. This time they would stand and fight. A squad of black-clad palace guards met the little group just inside the gates of the city, extending warm greetings from the king and insisting that they come to him at once. When Janus Senpre remarked that he had heard the king was deathly ill and confined to his bed, the squad captain quickly, though somewhat belatedly, added that his son Palance extended the offer in his father's place. Nothing could have pleased Minion more. He was anxious to get inside the palace walls for a look around. Forgotten was the fatigue and pain, though his companion still stood close to offer their support. The squad captain signaled to the guards near the inner wall, and an ornate carriage was quickly brought up to carry the privileged party to the palace. Minion and Shurl climbed into the carriage, but Janus Senpre declined to accompany them, explaining that he wished first to see to the welfare of his soldiers in the vacant Legion barracks. With disarming warmth, he promised he would join them later. As the carriage drew away to the inner wall, the youthful commander waved once in sharp salute to Menyon, his face impassive. Then, accompanied by the grizzled Fandres and several select officers, he strode purposefully toward the Legion barracks. In the coach, Menyon smiled faintly to himself and gripped Churl's hand. The carriage passed through the gates of the inner wall and moved slowly onto the crowded Tirsian Way. The people of the walled city had risen early that day, anxious to welcome the unfortunate fugitives from their sister city, eager to offer both food and shelter to friends and strangers alike. Everyone wanted to know more about the massive invasion force that was now advancing on their own homes. Throngs of worried and frightened people lingered uncertainly in the busy streets, talking anxiously among themselves, pausing to stare curiously as the carriage escorted by the palace guards rolled slowly past them. A few pointed or waved in astonishment as they recognized the slim girl who rode within, the dark, rust-colored hair shadowing her worn and drawn face. Minion sat close to her, suddenly aware once more of the pain stabbing in quick twinges from his battered feet. He was grateful now that it was not necessary to walk any farther. The great city seemed to rush past him in short flashes of buildings and overpasses, all crowded with men, women, and children of all ages and descriptions, all rushing somewhere in noisy waves. The Highlander breathed deeply and settled back in the cushioned seat, his hand still holding Shirl's, his eyes closing momentarily as he allowed his tired mind to drift into the gray haze that clouded his thoughts. The city and its multitudes faded quickly into a faint drone of sound that soothed him, lulled him quietly toward the comfort of sleep. He was on the verge of slipping away entirely when a gentle shaking of his shoulder brought him quickly around, and his eyes opened to view the distant palace grounds as the carriage mounted the wide avenue of the Sendic Bridge. The youth gazed appreciatively down on the sunlit parks and gardens beneath the bridge, their tree-shaded lawns dotted with color from seemingly countless carefully tended flower beds. Everything lay in peace and warmth, as if this sector of the city were somehow an unrelated part of the turbulent human existence that had created it. At the other end of the bridge, the gates to the palace swung open in reception. Menyon peered ahead in disbelief. The entire entryway was lined with soldiers of the palace guard, all immaculately dressed in their black uniforms crested by the emblem of the falcon, all standing stiffly at attention. From within the enclosure, trumpets announced the arrival of the coach and its passengers. The Highlander was astonished. They were being accorded the formal welcome normally reserved for only the greatest leaders of the four lands, a policy strictly observed by the few monarchies remaining in the vast Southland. The pomp and display of a full military salute clearly indicated that Palin Spokana was determined to ignore not only the circumstances under which they had arrived, but the inviolate tradition of centuries. "He must be mad, absolutely mad," the angered Southlander stormed. "What does he think this is? We're besieged by an invading army, and he turns out the troops for a dress parade."
1: "Minion, be careful what you say to him. We must be patient if we are to be of any use to Balinor."
0: Churl gripped his shoulder and faced him a moment, smiling quickly in warning.
1: "Remember as well that he loves me, misguided though he may be. He was a good man once, and he is Balinor's brother still."
0: Impatient and impulsive as always, Minion nevertheless realized that she was right. There was nothing to be gained by showing he was angered with the foolish pageant, and he was well advised to go along with the prince's whims until Balinor was located and freed. He sat quietly back in the coach as it entered the palace gates, passing in slow review before the rows of expressionless soldiers that formed the elite of the king's personal guard.
1: The fanfares continued to roll from all sides, and a small squad of cavalry wheeled in precise formation about the courtyard for the benefit of the new arrivals. Then the carriage came to a gentle halt, and the big figure of the new ruler of Calahorn appeared at the coach door, the broad face smiling in nervous delight. "Shirl, Shirl, I thought I would never see you again." He reached into the coach and helped the slim girl from the small enclosure, holding her close to him for a moment and stepping away to view her once more. I really thought I had lost you." Burning quietly, an impassive minion helped himself from the carriage, stepping down beside them, smiling faintly as Palance turned to greet him. "Prince of Leia, you are indeed welcome in my kingdom." The big man greeted the lean Highlander, reaching warmly for his hand. "You have done me a very great service. Anything I have is yours, anything. We shall be great friends, you and I. Great friends. It has been so long since..." He trailed off sharply, looking intensely at the Highlander, suddenly lost in thought. His speech was stilted and nervous, almost as if he weren't quite sure of what he was saying at any one point. If he weren't completely mad already, Minion thought quickly, he was certainly very ill. "I'm very pleased to be in Tirsis," he responded, "although I wish the circumstances could have been more pleasant for all concerned." "You mean my brother, of course?" The question shot out as the other snapped awake again, his face flushed. Minion started momentarily in surprise. "Palance, he means the invasion of the Northlanders, the burning of Kern," Shirl interposed quickly. "Yes, Kern." Again he trailed off, this time looking anxiously about as if someone were missing. Minion glanced about uneasily, realizing that the mystic Stenman was strangely absent. According to Shirl and Janus Senpre, the prince never went anywhere without his advisor. Quickly he caught Shirl's watchful eye. "Is there something wrong, my lord?" Minion used the formal address to catch the other's instant attention, smiling quickly in reassurance that he was a concerned friend prepared to help. The deception brought unexpected results. "You can help me, and this kingdom, Minion Leia," Palance responded quickly. "My brother seeks to be king in my place. He would have me killed. My advisor Stenman has saved me from this. But there are other enemies. All around. You and I must be friends. We must stand together against those who seek to take my throne, to bring harm to this lovely woman whom you have returned to me. I cannot talk with Stenman the way I would talk with a friend. But you, I could talk with you." Like a small child, he gazed eagerly at the amazed Minion Leia, awaiting his reply. A sudden feeling of pity for this son of Rule Bukana swept over the Highlander, and he truly wished there was something he could do to help the unfortunate man. Smiling sadly, he nodded his agreement. "I knew you would stand with me," the other exclaimed excitedly, laughing in delight. "We are both men of royal blood, and that binds us closely. You and I shall be great friends, Minion. But now, you must rest." He seemed to recall suddenly that his palace corpse were still standing stiffly at parade attention, waiting patiently for the prince to give the order for dismissal. With a sharp wave of his hand, the new ruler of Calahorn led his two guests toward the Bukana home, nodding to the commander of his personal guard as they passed to signal that his soldiers could be dispersed for regular duty. The trio passed into the entryway of the ancient home, where a number of servants stood waiting to escort the guests to their rooms. Pausing briefly once more, the host turned to his guests, bending close to whisper, "My brother is locked in the dungeons beneath us. You need not be afraid." He stared meaningfully at them for a moment, glancing quickly at the curious servants who waited respectfully in the background.

0: try that again." Again he straightened up with the thought left unspoken, his attention given to the servants, several of whom he beckoned to his side. He crisply directed them to escort his friends to their quarters, where they could bathe themselves and don fresh clothing before joining him for breakfast. It was still only about an hour after dawn, and the refugees from Kern had not eaten since the previous night. Minion needed medical treatment for his hastily bandaged wounds, and the house physician stood ready to change the dressings and apply fresh medicines. He needed rest, too, but that could wait. The small party started down one long hallway when suddenly a distracted voice called after Shirl, and the new ruler of Callahorn came after them, approaching the wondering girl with hesitant steps, finally stopping before her and quickly embracing her. Minion kept his face averted, but their words were clear. "You must not go away from me again, Shirl." It was a command, not a request, though the words were softly spoken. "Your new home must be in Tirsis, as my wife." There was a long moment of silence.
1: "Palance, I think we..."
0: Shirl's voice shook as she tried to interpose a quiet explanation. "No, say nothing. No discussion is necessary now. Not now," Palance interrupted quickly. "Later, when we are alone, when you are rested, there will be time. You know I love you. I always have. And you have loved me, I know." Again the long moment of silence, and then Shirl was walking quickly past Minion, forcing the servants to dash ahead in order to lead the way to the guest quarters. The Highlander quickly came beside the beautiful girl, not daring to reach for her while his host stood silently watching them move down the hallway. Shirl's face was lowered, shaded by the long red hair, the slim, bronzed hands clasped tightly before her. Neither spoke as the servants led them down the wide corridor to their rooms in the west wing of the ancient home. They separated briefly while Minion allowed the persistent physician to treat his wounds and wrap them in fresh bandages. Clean clothing lay on the huge, four-posted bed, and a hot bath stood waiting, but a distraught Minion ignored them both. Quickly he slipped from his room into the empty hallway. He knocked softly, pushed open the door to Shirl's room, and entered. She rose slowly from the bed as he closed the heavy wooden door, then ran quickly to him, her arms encircling and holding him tightly to her. They stood in silence for several minutes, just holding each other, feeling the warm life flow quickly through their bodies, knotting and winding in unbreakable ties. Softly, Minion stroked the dark red tresses, gently pressing the beautiful face close against his chest. She depended on him, the thought flashed with relief through his numbed mind. When her own strength, her own courage had faltered, she had turned to him, and Minion realized that he loved her desperately. It was very strange that it should happen now, when their world seemed destined to crumble about them and death stood waiting in the shadows. Yet Minion's turbulent life of the past several weeks had drawn him from one frightening struggle to the next, each a battle for survival that seemed senseless in mortal terms and found its logic solely in the strange legend of the mystic sword of Shannara and the warlock lord. In those terrible days since Cullhaven, life had raged around him like a battle, and he had surged directionless through its center. His deep friendship and love for Shay, and his now broken companionship with the members of the company that had journeyed to Paranor and beyond, had provided a faint sense of stability, an indication that something constant would remain while the rest of the world rushed away. Then, unexpectedly, he had found Shirl Ravenlock. And the fast pace of events and dangers shared in those past few days, combined with a totally predictable meshing of personality... had drawn and bound them inextricably to one another.

0: Menyon closed his eyes and pressed her closer. Palance had been helpful in at least one respect. He had told them that Balinor and probably the others with him were imprisoned in the dungeons somewhere beneath the palace. Evidently, one escape had already failed, and Menyon was determined that he would not make any mistakes. Quietly, he conversed with Shirl, trying to decide what their next step should be. If Palance insisted on keeping Shirl close to him in order to assure her protection, her movement would severely... If Palance insisted on keeping Shirl close to him in order to assure her protection, her movement would be severely restricted. A worse threat was the prince's obsession with marrying her in the false belief that she truly loved him. Palance Bokanna seemed poised on the brink of total madness, his sanity precariously balanced. It could be tipped at any moment, and if that should happen while Balinor was his prisoner. Menyon paused mentally, aware that time did not permit speculation of what might happen tomorrow. By then it would make little difference because the Northland invasion force would be at the gates and it would be too late for anyone to do anything. Balinor had to be freed now. Menyon had a strong ally in Janus Senpre, but the palace was secured by the special black-garbed soldiers who served only the ruler, and at the moment it appeared they served Palance Bokanna. No one seemed to know what had become of the old king. He had not been seen for weeks. Evidently, he was unable to move from his sickbed, yet there was only his son's word for that, and his son relied on the word of the strange mystic Stenmin. Shirl had once remarked that she had never seen Palance alone for more than a few moments without his advisor close at hand, yet when they arrived from Kern, Stenmin had been nowhere in sight. This was peculiar, especially since it was common knowledge that Stenmin had made himself the real power behind the unstable prince. Shirl's father had stated in the council chambers of Shirl's father had stated in the council chambers of Kern that the evil mystic seemed to possess some strange hold over the younger son of Rule Bokanna. If only Menyon could discover what that power was, for he was sure that the mystic was the key to the prince's unbalanced behavior. But there was no time left. He would have to do the best he could with what little he knew now. When he left Shirl and returned to his own room, ready now for that hot bath and a clean change of clothing, a plan for freeing Balinor was already forming in his mind. He was still filling in the details when the bath was finished and there was a knock on the door. Slipping into a robe his host had furnished, he crossed the room and opened the door. One of the palace servants had brought him the Sword of Leia. Smiling gratefully, he thanked the man and dropped the precious weapon on the bed, recalling that he had deposited it on the seat in the carriage during his ride to the palace and forgotten to remove it. His mind wandered briefly as he dressed, remembering proudly the service that battle-worn implement had seen. He had been through so much since Shay had appeared in Leia those many weeks ago. It might have been a lifetime for any man. Pausing momentarily, he reflected sadly on his missing friend and wondered for the thousandth time if the little Vale man were still alive. He should not be in Tirsis, he chided himself in bitter recrimination. Shay had depended on him for protection, but it appeared that his trust had been badly misplaced. Menyon had repeatedly allowed himself to be governed by the wishes of Alanon, and each time his conscience had warned him that he was somehow failing his companion by following the druid's counsel. He felt deeply angered at the thought that he had ignored his clear responsibility to the Vale Man, and yet the choices that had brought him to Tirsis had been his own. There were others besides Shay who desperately needed him. Crossing the spacious bedroom in measured steps, still lost in thought, he dropped heavily to the welcome softness of the large bed, his outstretched hand coming to rest on the cool metal of his sword. He fingered it lightly as he lay back wearily and pondered the problems facing him. Shirl's frightened face lingered in his mind, her eyes searching Minion's own. She was very important to him. He could not leave her now in order to resume the search for Shay, no matter what the consequences might be. It was a bitter choice to make, if indeed there was any real choice at all, for his duty ran beyond those two single lives to those of Balinor and his imprisoned comrades, and ultimately to those of the people of Calahorn. It would be for Alanon and Flick to find and rescue the missing Veil man if he were still alive. So much depended on them all, he thought absently, his tired mind and body already drifting toward a much-needed sleep. They could only pray for success. Pray and wait. He hovered on the brink of slumber and then softly dropped off. A moment later, his sleeping mind jerked sharply and he was instantly awake. There may have been a slight noise or perhaps only a highly keyed sixth sense, but whatever it was snapped him back from a sleep that would have ended in his death. He lay motionless on the great bed as his listening ears caught a faint scraping sound from the far wall, and through the slits of his eyelids he saw a portion of a tapestry ripple with movement. A part of the heavy stone behind the tapestry seemed to push outward, and a bent, scarlet-cloaked figure slid noiselessly into view. Minyan forced himself to continue breathing in measured intervals, although his heart was beating wildly, urging him to leap from the bed and seize the mysterious intruder. The cloaked figure moved silently across the bedroom floor, the unfamiliar face glancing quickly about the room and then turning back to the Highlander's sprawled form. The intruder was only several feet from the bed when a lean hand slipped beneath the scarlet cloak and emerged, gripping a long, wicked dagger. Minyan's outstretched hand rested loosely on the sword of Leia, but still he did not move. He waited a moment longer until the attacker was within about a yard of the bed, the dagger held at waist level, then with the lightning speed of a cat, he struck. The lean body whipped upward and toward the startled intruder, one hand clenching the sword still sheathed in its leather scabbard as the flat of the blade snapped sharply around at the man's unprotected face, striking it in a stinging slap. The mysterious figure reeled backward, the dagger raised defensively. The sword struck a second time, and the weapon clattered to the floor as the numbed fingers of the attacker clenched suddenly in pain. Minyan did not pause, but threw himself at the scarlet figure, his own weight dragging the struggling man to the floor where he quickly pinned him, twisting one arm sharply as his fingers closed tightly about the windpipe. "Speak up, assassin!" Minyan growled menacingly. "No, no, wait! You've made a mistake! I'm not an enemy! Please, I can't breathe!" The voice choked sharply and the man's breath rasped in ragged gulps as the Highlander's grip remained unaltered and the cold dark eyes surveyed the face of his captive. To his knowledge, Minyan had never seen the man. The face was pinched and sharp, framed by a small black beard and lined with pain. Even as he studied the teeth clenched in anger and the eyes burning with hatred, the Highlander instinctively knew there had been no mistake made. Stepping quickly to one side, he jerked the intruder to his feet, one hand still firmly fastened on the scrawny neck. "Tell me about my mistake, then. You have about a minute before I cut your tongue out and turn you over to the guards." He released his grip on the man's throat, his hand dropping to seize the front of the scarlet tunic. Tossing his sword on the bed, he quickly picked up the fallen dagger, holding it ready should his attacker attempt anything further. "This was a gift, Prince of Leia, merely a gift from the king." The voice broke slightly as the fellow struggled to regain his composure. "The king wanted to show his gratitude, and I came through another door so as not to disturb your sleep." He paused as if waiting for something, the sharp eyes riveted on the Highlander's own. He wasn't waiting to see if his story would be believed. It was something else, almost as if he were expecting Minyan to see something more. The Prince of Leia jerked him sharply, snapping the lean face close to his own. That is unquestionably the weakest tale I have ever heard. Who are you, assassin? The eyes burned into his own with intense hatred. I am Stenman, the king's personal advisor. He seemed to have suddenly regained his senses now. I did not lie to you. The dagger was a present from Palanspicana, which I was asked to bring to you. I meant you no harm. If you do not believe me, go to the king. Ask him. There was a hint of confidence in the man's voice that convinced Minion that Palance would affirm his advisor's story whether it was true or not. He had in his grasp the most dangerous man in Calahorn, the evil mystic who had become the power behind the monarchy, the one man he had to eliminate if Balinor were to be rescued. Why the man had chosen to attack him when they had never met was something he did not understand, but it was clear that if he released him now or even took him before Palance in an effort to discredit him, the Highlander would lose the initiative and place his own life in danger again. Roughly, he threw the mystic into a nearby chair and ordered him to remain motionless. The man sat quietly, his eyes drifting aimlessly about the room, the hands moving nervously to stroke the small pointed beard. Minion eyed him absently, his mind carefully pondering the choices open to him. It took him only a moment to decide. He could no longer bide his time, waiting for the right moment to free his friends. The decision had been taken out of his hands. "On your feet, mystic, or whatever you prefer to call yourself." The evil face stared menacingly at him, and in fury Minion yanked the man violently up from the chair. "I ought to dispose of you without further consideration. The people of Calahorn would be much the better for it. But for the time being, I need your services. Take me to the dungeons where Balinor and the others are imprisoned. Now!" Stenman's eyes went wide in sudden shock at the mention of Balinor. "How could you know of him? A traitor to this kingdom!" the mystic exclaimed in astonishment. "The king himself has ordered his brother imprisoned until his natural death, Prince of Leia, and even I—" His sentence ended in a strangled gasp as Minion grabbed him roughly by the throat and began to squeeze. Stenman's face turned slowly purple. "I didn't ask for excuses or explanations. Just take me to him." Once more, he tightened his iron grip, and finally the grasping captive nodded violently his acquiescence. Minion released him with a snap of his wrist, and the nearly throttled man fell dizzily to one knee. Quickly, the Highlander slipped out of his robe and into his clothing, strapping on the sword and shoving the dagger into his belt. For an instant, he thought about arousing Shurl in the next room, but quickly discarded that idea. His plan was dangerous enough. There was no reason to risk her life as well. If he succeeded in freeing his friends, there would be time enough to come back for her. He turned to his captive, drawing the dagger from his belt and holding it up for the other to see. "The present that you were so kind to bring me will be returned to you, assassin, if you attempt to trick or betray me in any way," he warned in his most menacing tone of voice. "So don't try to be clever. When we leave this room, you will take me down the back corridors and stairs to the prison where Balinor and his companions are held. Don't try to alarm the guards. You won't be fast enough. If you doubt anything I've told you, then understand this. I was sent to this city by Alanon." Stenman seemed to go suddenly white at the mention of the giant druid, and undisguised fear shot into his widening eyes. Apparently cowed into obeying his captor, the scarlet mystic moved silently toward the bedroom door, and Minion fell into step directly behind him, the dagger back in his belt with one hand gripping the hilt. Time was the all-important factor now. He had to act quickly, freeing Balinor and the other imprisoned members of the Company of Friends and seizing the deranged Palance before the members of the Palace Guard were alerted. Then a quick message to Janus Senpre would bring to their aid those still loyal to Balinor, and the power of the monarchy would be restored without a battle. Already the massive Northland army would be mobilizing on the grasslands above the island of Kern, preparing to move on Tirsis. If the Border Legion could be reassembled and deployed quickly enough that day, there was a chance the invader might be stopped on the north shore of the Myrmidon. It would be a nearly impossible task to cross that flooded river with a defensive force holding the opposite bank, and it would take the enemy several days to manage a flanking maneuver, more than enough time for the armies of Eventine to reach them. Minyan knew it would all depend on the next few minutes. The two men stepped cautiously into the hallway beyond the room. Minyan quickly glanced in both directions for any sign of the black-garbed sentries, but the hall was deserted, and the Highlander motioned Stenman ahead. The mystic reluctantly led his captor toward the inner rooms of the central palace, winding his way along the corridors that ran to the rear of the ancient building, carefully avoiding the occupied rooms. Twice they passed members of the palace guard, but each time Stenman withheld any comment or greeting, his dark face lowered in grim determination. Through the latticework of the castle windows, Minyan could see the gardens that decorated the grounds of the Bacchana home, the sunlight falling warmly on the brightly colored flowers. It was already mid-morning, and before much longer the normal gathering of visitors and business personages would begin. There had been no sign of Palance Bacchana, and Minyan was hopeful that the prince was preoccupied with other matters. As the two walked slowly down the hallways, the sound of voices was distinctly audible in all directions. Servants began to appear in increasing numbers, moving busily about their assigned tasks. When they passed, they pointedly ignored Stenmin and his apparent companion, a good indication that they neither liked nor trusted the mystic. None questioned their presence, and at last they approached the massive doorway that led to the castle cellars. Two armed sentries were stationed before the door, and a huge metal bar now held the latches firmly in place. "Be careful what you say," Minyan cautioned in a sharp whisper as they neared the guards. They came to a slow halt before the massive cellar door, the watchful Highlander placing one hand in a leisurely manner on the hilt of the dagger as he stood close behind Stenman. The guards glanced curiously at him for a moment, then turned their attention to the king's advisor, who had begun to address them. "Open the door, guards. The Prince of Leia and I will inspect the wine cellars and the dungeons." "All persons are forbidden to enter this area by order of the king, my lord," the guard to the right stated pointedly. "I am here by order of the king," Stenman shouted angrily, causing Minyan to give him a warning nudge. "Sentry, this is the king's personal counselor, not an enemy of the kingdom," the Highlander pointed out with a deceiving smile. "We are on a tour of the palace, and since it was I who rescued the king's betrothed, it was his belief that I might recognize the lady's abductors. Now, if necessary, I shall disturb the king and bring him down here." He trailed off meaningfully, praying that the guards would be sufficiently forewarned of Palance's irrational behavior to think twice about calling him down. The guards hesitated momentarily, then nodded quietly, released the latches on the door and stepped aside, swinging the massive portal open to reveal the stone stairway leading downward. Stenman again led the way without comment. Apparently, he had decided to follow Minyan's instructions to the letter, but the cautious Highlander knew that the mystic was no fool. If Balinor were successfully freed and restored to command of the Border Legion, then his own power over the throne of Calahorn would be finished. He would undoubtedly attempt something, but the time and the place had not yet come. The heavy door closed quietly behind them, and they began their descent into the torchlit cellar. Minyan saw the trap door in the center of the cellar floor almost immediately. The guards had not bothered to conceal it a second time with the wine barrels, but had fastened a series of iron bars and latches across the stone slab, effectively preventing anyone imprisoned below from breaking free. Although Minyan could not have known, the prisoners had not been returned to their cells following the aborted escape attempt earlier that same morning. Instead, they had been left to roam in the darkness of the dungeon corridors. Two guards were stationed next to the sealed opening, their attention now focused on the two men who had just been admitted from the palace. Minyan saw a plate of cheese and bread resting half-eaten on one of the wine barrels and two cups of wine placed next to a half-drained flask. They had been drinking. The Highlander smiled slightly. As the two reached the stone flooring, Minyan pretended to glance about the wine cellar in great interest, beginning a jovial conversation with the silent Stenman. The guards rose slowly and came to attention at the sight of the king's advisor, who was looming... Oops. Let me try one more time. The guards rose slowly and came to attention at the sight of the king's advisor, who was looking decidedly grim about something. The Highlander knew they had been caught off balance by this unexpected visit, and he decided to make the most of it. "I see what you mean, my lord." He glowered fiercely at the mystic and then drew near to the sentries. "These men have been drinking while on duty. Suppose the prisoners should have escaped while these men lay in a drunken stupor. The king must be told of this as soon as we have finished our business here." The guards turned pale with fear at mention of the king. "My lord, you are mistaken," the one pleaded hastily. "We were only taking a little wine with our breakfast. We have not been lax." "The king should decide that." Let me try one more time. "The king should decide that." Minyan cut him off with a wave of his hand. "But the king will not listen." Stenman glowered in fury at the deception, but the guards misunderstood and quickly assumed he meant to have them punished. The mystic tried to say something, but Minyan moved quickly in front of him, as if in an effort to restrain his advance toward the unfortunate guards, drawing the dagger and holding it close to the man's unprotected chest. "Yes, of course they are probably lying," Minyan continued without changing his tone of voice. "Still, the king is a busy man, and I hate to bother him with little problems. Perhaps a word of warning to them?" He glanced back at the guards, who nodded dumbly, grasping at any chance to avoid Stenman's wrath. Like everyone else in the kingdom, they were frightened of the power of the strange mystic possessed over Palance and were more than eager to avoid an angering him. Let me try that one more time, because I messed it up anyway. Like everyone else in the kingdom, they were frightened of the power the strange mystic possessed over Palance and were more than eager to avoid angering him. "Very good, then. You have had your warning." Minyan sheathed the dagger and turned back to the still shaken sentries. "Now open the dungeon door and bring up the prisoners." He stood close to Stenman, glancing at him quickly in warning. The dark face did not seem to see him anymore, the eyes staring vacantly at the stone slab that barred their entry to the dungeons beneath. The sentries had not moved, but were glancing at each other in new desperation. "My lord, the king has forbidden anyone to see the prisoners." "For any reason," the one guard gulped at last. "I cannot bring them out of the dungeon." "So you would bar the king's advisor and his personal guest?" Minyan did not hesitate. He had expected this. "Then we have no choice but to call the king down here." That was all it took. There was no further deliberation as the sentries raced to the stone slab, quickly sliding back the latches and bolts. Bracing themselves, the guards pulled back on the iron ring, and the trap door swung ponderously upward and fell back heavily against the stone flooring, leaving a gaping black hole. Holding their swords ready, the sentries called down into the darkness, commanding the prisoners to come out. There were footsteps on the ancient stone stairway as Minyan waited expectantly at Stenman's side, his own sword now drawn. His free hand held the mystic's arm tightly, and in a sharp whisper he warned the lean advisor not to speak or move. Then Balinor's broad form appeared from out of the pit, closely followed by the Elven brothers and the durable Hendel, his own attempt to re... Oops. Let me try one more time. Then Balinor's broad form appeared from out of the pit, closely followed by the Elven brothers and the durable Hendel, his own attempt to rescue his friends thwarted only hours earlier. They did not see Minyan at first. Quickly, the Highlander stepped forward, still holding the silent Stenmen.
1: "That's it. Keep them moving. Keep them together. Such men must be watched carefully. They are always dangerous."
0: The wearied prisoners glanced over abruptly, once thinly masking their astonishment. Oh, let me try one more time. Dang it. The wearied prisoners glanced over abruptly, only thinly masking their astonishment on seeing the Prince of Leia. Minyan winked quickly behind the guards' backs, and the four captives turned away, only the slow smile on Dael's young face betraying the sudden joy they were experiencing at the sight of their old friend. They were out of the pit now, and standing quietly a few feet from the guards, who stood with their backs to the Highlander. But before Minyan could act, the heretofore passive Stenman wrested his whip-like form free of his captor's iron grip and sprang aside to shout a quick warning to the unsuspecting sentries.
2: "Traitor! Guards, it's a trick!"
0: He was never able to finish. As the distracted sentries whirled about, Minyan leaped cat-like at the fleeing mystic, throwing him violently to the stone floor. The soldiers realized their mistake too late. The four prisoners sprang into action, closing the short space of ground separating them from their jailers and disarming them before they could recover. Within seconds, the guards were subdued, quickly bound and gagged, and dragged into a corner of the cellar where they were hidden from sight. A thoroughly beaten Stenman was yanked unceremoniously to his feet to face his new captors. Minyan glanced anxiously at the closed door at the top of the cellar stairway, but now one appeared... Oh, well, let me try one more time. Minyan glanced anxiously at the closed door at the top of the cellar stairway, but no one appeared. Apparently, the shout had gone unheeded. Balinor and the others came over to him with smiles of gratitude on their tired faces, clapping him on the back and shaking his hand once again.
3: "Minyan, Leia, we owe you more than we can ever hope to give back."
0: The giant border man gripped his hand tightly.
3: "I did not think we would ever see you again. Where is Alanon?"
0: Quickly, Minyan explained how he had left Alanon and Flick concealed above the camp of the Northland army and come to Calahorn to warn of the impending advance against Tirsis. Pausing momentarily to gag Stenman in the event the evil advisor should attempt to call out another warning to the guards posted outside the cellar door, the Highlander told of rescuing Shirl Ravenlock, fleeing to Kern and subsequently to the walls of Tirsis after the island city was besieged and destroyed. His friends listened grimly until he had finished.
1: "Whatever else may come out of this, Highlander,"
0: Hendel declared quietly. Let me try one more time.
1: "Whatever else may come out of this high..."
0: Dang it, one more time.
1: "Whatever else may come out of this, Highlander,"
0: Hendel declared quietly,
1: "you have proved yourself this day, and we shall never forget it."
0: "The Border Legion must be reformed and sent to hold the Myrmidon immediately," Balinor cut in quickly. "We must get word to the Lower City. Then we must find my father and my brother. But I want to secure the palace and the army without a battle. Minyan, can we trust Janus Senpre to come to our aid if we call for him? He is loyal to you and to the king." Minyan nodded affirmatively.
3: "You must get a message to him while we remain here,"
0: the Prince of Calahorn continued, pacing over toward the captive Stenmen.
3: "Once he arrives with help, we should have no trouble. My brother will be left without support. But what of my father?"
0: Towering over the dark form of the mystic, he removed the gag from the captive's mouth and stared coldly down at him. Stenmen met his gaze briefly, his own eyes furtive and filled with hate. The mystic knew he was beaten if Palance was captured and removed as monarch of Calahorn, and he was becoming increasingly desperate as the end drew near and his plans began to break apart. Standing with the elven brothers and Hendel as Balinor confronted the mysterious captive, Minyan found himself wondering what the man had hoped to gain by encouraging Palance to take the steps he had. Certainly it was no mystery why he had supported the distraught and unstable prince as the new king of Calahorn. His own position was assured with Balinor's brother ruling, but why had he encouraged the disbanding of the Border Legion when he knew that an invading army was threatening to overrun the little Southland kingdom and put an end to its enlightened monarchy? Why had he gone to such pains to imprison Balinor and to secrete his father in a distant wing of the palace when they could have been quietly disposed of? And why had he tried to kill Minyan Leia, a man he had never met before? "Stenman, your rule over this land and its people and your domination of my brother are over," Balinor declared with cold determination. "Whether or not you will ever see the light of another day depends on what you do from now up until the time I am in command of the city." Let me try that one more time. "Whether or not you will ever see the light of another day depends on what you do from now until the time I am again in command of the city. What have you done with my father?" There was a long moment of silence as the mystic looked desperately around, the dark face ashen with fear. He is in the north wing, in the tower." The answer was a whisper. "If he has been harmed, mystic..." Balinor turned away sharply, leaving the terrified man momentarily forgotten. Stenman shrank away against one wall, gazing after the tall figure of the borderman. One hand came up nervously to stroke the small, pointed beard. Minyan watched him, almost in pity, and then suddenly something clicked in his mind. An image flashed sharply, a memory of a scene he had witnessed several days earlier on the banks of the Myrmidon north of the island city of Kern as he had lay concealed on a small hillock overlooking a windy beachhead. That same mannerism, the stroking of a smaller pointed beard. Let me try that again. That same mannerism, the stroking of a small pointed beard. Now he knew exactly what Stenman was attempting to do. His face turned to a mask of rage, and he started forward, brushing past Balinor as if he wasn't even there. "You were the man on the beach, the kidnapper," he accused in undisguised fury. "You tried to kill me because you thought I would recognize you as the man who kidnapped Shirl, the man who turned her over to the Northlanders. You traitor! You intended to betray us all, to turn the city over to the warlock lord." Heedless of the cries of his companions, he rushed toward the now hysterical mystic, who somehow managed to evade his initial lunge and break away toward the cellar stairway. Minyan was after him with a bound, the gleaming sword of his father raised to strike. Halfway up the stone steps, he caught him, one hand jerking the dark form about as the man shrieked in terror. Yet the end did not come, for as the sword drew back and Minyan held the maddened Stenman tightly against the stone wall, the massive door to the ancient cellar suddenly swung open, the thrust of the pull slamming the iron-bound wood back against the wall with a jarring crash. Framed in the entryway stood the broad figure of Palance Bacana. End of chapter.

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2: Next is a brief poetry moment. The poem is entitled When I Am Asked by Liesl Mueller. Liesl Mueller was born in 1924 in Hamburg. She came to the United States when she was 15. Her father was forced to flee the Nazis. In her poem entitled When I Am Asked, she describes how the death of her mother at the age of 54 moved her to write poetry. She lives in Lake Forest, Illinois.

When I am asked how I began writing poems, I talk about the indifference of nature. It was soon after my mother died, a brilliant June day, everything blooming. I sat on a gray stone bench in a lovingly planted garden. But the day lilies were as deaf as the ears of drunken sleepers and the roses curved inward, nothing was black or broken and not a leaf fell, and the sun blared endless commercials for summer holidays. I sat on a gray stone bench, ringed with the ingenuity faces of pink and white impatience, and placed my grief in the mouth of language, the only thing that would grieve with me. This is Ellen Mayer, looking forward to being with you again.

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2: And now, dear listeners, it is time for the Cleveland Sight Center Network Story Hour. We have an excellent narration prepared for you this evening. So relax in your favorite Victorian-era armchair and allow your imagination to take you into fantastic hidden worlds filled with intrigue, mystery, scandal, whimsy, silly, made-up words, possibly a talking dog, and plenty of snooty characters saying smart-sounding things. And now, here is tonight's tale.

0: Come in. Welcome. I'm E.G. Marshall, harbinger of your hour of mystery, suspense, and the macabre. What do we think of when we think of the future? Actually, we think of our own future. And we think of it as tomorrow, or next month. Perhaps a few years from now. Some of us can even envision the next decade. But this is as far as we can go for all practical, self-centered purposes. In a vague and even regretful way, we are aware that the world will go on after we're gone. And it will. It will. And what kind of world will it be? Hundreds, thousands, millions of years from now.
1: My name is Rado. I'm an admiral of the fleet. You're not aware of me, but I can make the decision that will end your life and the life of every living thing in the solar system. I have the power of decision. When we patrol space and I hear my observers say...
2: Unknown ship.
1: Range?
2: 34 million miles.
1: Clear for action?
2: Clear for action.
1: Aimer ready?
2: Ready.
1: Firing switch on?
2: Firing switch on.
1: Right now is when I decide. Do I or do I not press the button that will destroy the world? It's my decision.

Our mystery drama, Who Made Me, was written especially for the Mystery Theater by Sam Dan and stars Larry Haynes. It is sponsored in part by Buick Motor Division. I'll be back shortly with Act One.

0: The name of the planet is Three. In our day, we called it Earth. But so much has happened since we lived here. So much time has gone by. They call the planet Three because it's the third planet from the sun. That much, at least, has remained the same. It's a world of people, and the people seem to be divided into three classes. First, the group Ones, a kind of aristocracy that rules the planet. Secondly, the group Twos, who perform the incredibly complex skilled labor. And third, those who can't seem to make it. They're all group Three. As long as they behave themselves, nobody bothers them. This is the story of a group One aristocrat named Rado, a very important man. Also a very troubled man. Troubled because he's talking to a boy of, 18, 19, and the boy is asking questions.
1: Who made me, Rado?
2: Again? I thought we settled that last time, Corral.
3: No, we didn't settle anything.
2: Who made you? Corral, you know who made you. Leela and I, we made you.
3: I know about you and Leela. What I'm trying to find out is, who made all of us?
2: Who made all of us? Why?
3: Because it bothers me.
2: Well, now, when something bothers you, you must report to repair.
3: Leela took me to repair yesterday.
2: You saw Leela yesterday?
3: Mm-hmm. It was her duty visit, and she took me to repair.
2: And what did repair say?
3: I'm in perfect balance.
2: Well, then how can anything possibly bother you?
3: Well, you see...
2: Yes?
3: Well, maybe... Maybe I'm just one of those.
2: No, no, Corral. You are not one of those, and you must never say that, even in a joke.
3: But truthfully, the only reason I hope I'm not is for your sake and Leela's.
2: For our sakes?
3: Well, wouldn't you and Leela lose your franchise if you couldn't reproduce your own birth group?
2: Reproduce is inaccurate and archaic. Say make.
3: Well, don't you and Leela like being franchised?
2: Leela and I can only like what is legal and balanced. Now, you stop wasting time with Group 3 type questions like who made me and concentrate on your studies. Lord knows you have enough to keep you busy.
3: Who's Lord?
2: Lord?
3: Well, every now and then people say, Lord knows.
2: Oh. Well, obviously, there was once a sage named Lord who knew everything.
3: Well, that's what I thought. But I can't find her in any history book.
2: Well, that would indicate she was in prehistory.
3: And that means I'll never find out.
2: And that's Corral. So far, he's the only one Leela and I made during our franchise partnership. I must admit that my attitude toward him has never been balanced. Legally, all we owe the ones we make is basic training. Yet, I have made, today included, countless free visits. A free visit is not exactly illegal, but it is unusual. Balanced people do not perform unusual actions. And of course, the chief of repair, the commanding officer of repair's fantastic complex of diagnostics, treatment, and therapy, happens to be my own franchise partner, the lady Leela. But I know I am nurturing a secret imbalance, because each visit with Corral gives me a feeling of exhilaration. It's wrong, this fear I have for his future, this pride I have in him, this hope I cherish for him. It's wrong. Now, Corral, remember, obey your supervisor.
3: Yes, Rado.
2: Keep your eye on the ball.
3: What does it mean? Keep your eye on the ball?
2: Well, it's quite possible the ancients may have inscribed the rules of conduct on a device shaped like a ball.
3: Oh.
2: And therefore, people would do well to keep looking at it. You know, you do ask a lot of questions, and after all, I am not a woman.
3: Well, even though you're not a woman, people say you know just about everything, Rado.
4: You made a free visit to Corral today.
2: I see, Leela, after all these years, one of your inspectors found a way to let you know.
4: She may think so, but I intend to ruin her career for it.
2: Now what, my lady? Do you suggest I report for repair? Will you assure me that any Group One can ask for it without prejudice?
4: I suggest you go inside and tell Tern we shall dine shortly.
2: Certainly. Tern had punched out the food request. Characteristically, she had asked the wrong menu, but I said nothing. You know how they are. The tiniest criticism and they collapse into a severe depression or explode into a manic tantrum. When Tern saw me, she smiled. A typical Group 3 smile. You know those people. They seem to smile with their entire body.
5: I can release dinner any time, Admiral.
2: The lady will tell you.
5: Say the word. Speak one little word, or point your finger, or blink your eye.
2: I said the lady will tell you.
5: May I leave the villa tonight and visit my partner?
2: You must ask the lady.
5: If the lady says no, I will kill myself.
4: You are free to leave now, Tern. We shall release dinner ourselves.
5: Oh, thank you, lady. Darling lady, sweetest lady ever made.
2: Why did you allow her to leave so early?
4: You and I have to talk.
2: Well, whatever we say would be beyond her.
4: Yes, if she's Group 3.
2: Tern? How could Tern be an inspector?
4: I suspect Tern, because she's too perfect. Too absolutely Group 3.
2: But suppose she is an inspector. What have you and I ever said to each other that's reportable?
4: I am head of repair. You are Admiral of the Fleet. And we are about to be disenfranchised.
2: Why?
4: Corral cannot qualify for Group 1. He will fail the examination.
2: But you took him to repair yourself. He was judged in perfect balance.
4: Oh, yes. Because he was examined by a single practitioner, and I was present.
2: Do you think he's out of balance?
4: Oh, I know it. He's one of those.
2: I refuse to believe that.
4: You refuse to accept it. Yesterday he asked me, "Do you love me, Leela?"
2: Love? I see. Love.
4: Well, the best I could get out of him is that love is an intense form of like.
2: Well, couldn't you explain that any emotional intensity is a form of imbalance?
4: Well, love is an intense like. It can only be bestowed on one person. It restricts and excludes. And what type of Group 3 questions has he been asking of you?
2: I was afraid to tell her. And yet, see how calm she is. It's because she's a woman. We men, we take things so much harder than they do. When Corral is classified down to Group 3, he'll disappear from her life forever. But I know this. He will never be gone from mine. He'll never be cold or sick or hungry. And he shall not die young. Secretly, somehow, I'll arrange to protect him. He's my Corral.
4: What are you thinking about, Rado?
2: I'm becoming reconciled to the fact that Corral will not be admitted to Group 1.
4: Who said he will not be admitted?
2: You did.
4: Well, I said he couldn't qualify.
2: Well, isn't that the same thing?
4: No. Because, qualified or not, he will pass the examination.
2: He will? How?
4: You and I will prepare him for it.
2: Leela, that's illegal.
4: Of course. I shall pay my duty visit the day before the exam. I will inject him for stability in physical function.
2: Well, if that's discovered, we'll be degraded.
4: I know. I wrote that law myself.
2: But why, Leela? Why?
4: Because I don't want to be disenfranchised.
2: Leela, you're talking like a man.
4: Oh, shut up.
2: My lady, you're obviously out of balance.
4: So report me to an inspector.
2: Oh, let me take you to repair.
4: No. Please. Please.
2: Please what?
4: Find a way to keep us franchised. Please.
2: But how can I?
4: I want to stay franchised. I find it pleasurable to be franchised with you. Well, I never expected pleasure. I never even knew it existed. I submitted to the order. I mean, I accepted. I complied with the directive of the franchise committee. After they balanced us together, I agreed. I obeyed the law. And the pleasure came later. Oh, I want us to stay franchised, Rado. Don't you?
2: I want us to stay balanced, Leela.
4: Having our franchise is what keeps me balanced overall. Do you understand?
2: I understand you're unbalanced.
4: So are you. So are you.
2: All right. You realize all imbalance must be reported.
4: Yes. And I'll report mine if you'll report yours. It'll take time, but eventually I can be balanced out of my need for this franchise. Are you willing to be balanced out of your need for Corral? You see, I know about that.
2: What's to be done? Yes, we could probably cheat him past the classification board somehow, but then what? If he's really Group 3, those characteristics will become noticeable eventually. He'll be officially declassified, and our franchise will be dissolved in any event.
4: You won't let that happen, Roger.
2: How can I prevent that?
4: You'll convince him he's Group 1.
2: There's no way I can convince him. No way I can make him believe he's Group 1 if he really...
4: Find a way.
2: Leela, you don't understand. In his heart, he wants to be Group 3.
4: Find a way to preserve our franchise.
2: Assume the worst. He'll be declassified and we'll be disenfranchised. Even if our partnership is dissolved, we can still give each other pleasure unofficially.
4: No. I am not a Group 2 machine or a Group 3 animal. My pleasure needs this franchise. If I lose this franchise, I will undergo permanent imbalance. I will confess. I will proclaim our treason. Oh, I will be degraded, but I will drag you down with me, down all the way to Group 3. Do you believe me?
2: Yes, I believe you.
4: No one cares who partners whom among those in Group 3. And I have decided. We will be partners till death do us part. You will never escape me.
2: Be reasonable, Leela.
4: I could live in Group 3, but you would die.

Remember, we're telling you a story that takes place in the distant future. But in many respects, much of what you've learned so far could very well have taken place in our own time. As we evolve, it's only the outward trappings that change. People remain the same, basically. Or do they? Well, there'll be some differences when I return in just a few moments with Act Two.

0: history of the world is many things. But one thing that always remains constant is the relationship between men and women. We don't mean the relationship is constant. We mean there is a relationship. Because men and women must live together somehow. And raise the children somehow. And doesn't the success of any society depend on how well they do it?
1: Leela, you're not listening to me. I said Corral wants to be in Group 3.
2: No one in his right mind wants to be in Group 3.
1: We have created one who is one of those. Balance. Oh, Lord, whoever you were, tell me how I can achieve balance. I need balance. Every time I take the ship up there with my 22 technicians, I'm the one who needs balance. Without Corral, how can I hope for balance? The next time I hear my observer technician warn...
3: Unknown ship.
1: Range.
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3: Clear for action.
1: This is how it is on patrol. The unknown ship circles in the viewing field. Is she hostile? Is she curious? Would she just as soon not have spotted us either? Is she stronger than we are, weaker? This is where I must maintain balance. How easy it would be to signal my aimer and fill the universe with death and destruction. How often have admirals before me done this? Unbalanced admirals. What a price the universe has paid for that. And how many times? No, balance. Balance. And I am balanced. My vanity, my ego, my pride is not in need of constant nourishment. I do not require all life in the universe to bow down before me. Perhaps the admiral in command of the unknown ship does. I watch the screen. I'm headed for him. He is headed for me. Very well, admiral. I am not willing. My vanity does not require me to destroy the world. You may claim the victory, and I give the order.
3: Awaiting orders.
1: Execute. 180-degree turn.
3: Acknowledge. 180.
1: Head for home.
3: Heading home.
1: And once again, I have saved the world. Because I am balanced, I have saved the world. I must never, never lose this balance. But without Corral and without Laura. Laura, how I need you now, right now.
4: Are you tired, dearest?
1: She kills me, Laura.
4: You don't have to talk about her, Rado.
1: They drain you and destroy you, these Group 1 women. Laura, tell me you love me. Tell me you love me.
4: I love you, Rado. I love you.
1: Listen to me. I'm fantastically unbalanced. But I don't report to repair. I come here. I come here to this Group 3 woman, to this illiterate but beautiful, soft, and lovely woman. I have the power to destroy the universe, but I am helpless in her hands. I come to her so that she can save me from myself.
4: Don't kiss me now.
1: Why not? I love you.
4: You don't want to kiss me. Not now. Not while there's something inside you that's angry, that's frightened. I can feel it. What is it, Rada?
1: Yes. Yes, I am frightened.
4: You? Afraid? Ah, no, not my Rada.
1: Corral. I'm frightened for Corral.
4: Why?
1: Corral will be declassified.
4: Oh, no, not Corral.
1: Yes, it's true.
4: Rado, no Group 1 boy.

0: Is ever declassified?
1: No, but he asks questions. Your kind of questions. Group 3 type questions.
0: Don't they all? Didn't you?
1: Why? Well, I don't remember.
0: You don't want to remember.
1: How do you know?
0: Oh, sometimes you talk in your sleep and you ask questions.
1: What kind of questions?
0: It's one question. And you've been asking it for years and years.
1: What question?
0: Who made me?
1: Who made me? Of course. That's a normal and natural question. And suddenly 20 years fall away, and I see myself talking to my own Group 1 senior. And I hear myself ask that same question. I remember how important it was for me to find the answer. How I must know that answer at all costs. And I remember how wise and how patient my own senior was, and how he handled the situation. And that's how I must handle Corral. Corral, you haven't asked me the usual question.
2: No, I decided not to ask anymore.
1: Why?
2: It seems to displease you.
1: Oh. And here I thought you hadn't asked because you had found the answer.
2: The answer? No, not yet.
1: Oh. Corral, your classification comes up soon. Will you discuss the question with your examiners?
2: Absolutely.
1: You realize two things will happen. First, you won't get an answer. Second, you'll be assigned to Group 3.
2: I know.
1: You have no objection to being in Group 3?
2: I prefer it. I'm not impressed by Group 1. I'm bored by Group 2. The only ones who really live are Group 3s.
1: Live?
2: Well, they don't have the food, and the clothes, and the houses. But they're the only ones who laugh and sing.
1: Yes, yes, they do make a certain amount of noise. But you won't find your answer in Group 3.
2: You're Group 1. You can't give me the answer either.
1: Yes, but I can help you find it.
2: Can you?
1: Try me. Ask the question.
2: Who made me?
1: Nobody.
2: Well, then how did everything begin?
1: It always was.
2: No, that's not possible. At one time, there must have been nothing. And somebody deliberately said, today I will create something. And she did. And she created something that became you and me and every living creature. And she created a place where we could live, food we could eat, metals we could shape, fiber we could wear. And all I want to know is, who is that somebody?
1: Corral, I don't think the answer lies on this planet or any planet in our solar system. I patrol all of them. I meet men and women in all groups of life. I never heard anyone discuss it.
2: Where is the answer?
1: There are other solar systems, other galaxies. Perhaps on one of them, on a planet we never heard of, you'll find your answer.
2: How could I ever get there?
1: If I had your problem, Corral, I'd seek to solve it in a balanced way. I would register for naval training.
2: Oh, Rado, who wants to join the fleet?
1: I would qualify you as a reconnaissance scout.
2: Rado, I don't mean this personally, but I don't need a uniform and gold braid to bolster my ego.
1: As a scout in your one-man cruiser, you would have to explore every sector of space. And while on scout, you'd be on search. A lone scout might find the answer.
2: Could you really qualify me to become such a scout?
1: Well, only Group 1s are eligible for officer status.
2: That's unfair.
1: Unfair is a Group 3 word.
2: Is it fair for Group 1 to monopolize
1: no,
2: all...
1: No, but it's right. The basic difference between the groups. Group 3s are concerned with what's fair. Group 1s are concerned with what's right.
2: A machine is always right, too. It always makes the right decision, performs the right action, gives the right answer. No. No, not always. After a while, there's a bit of wear of malfunction. So it's taken to repair, to be corrected, adjusted, and balanced. How do you differ from machines, you righteous members of Group 1?
1: Ah, another typical Group 3 tactic, Corral. Always create an involved argument on another subject.
2: The mechanistic personality of Group 1 is very much the subject of this discussion.
1: Since when? I thought the subject was how to find a certain answer to a certain question. Interested?
2: Yes, Rado.
1: Bear it in mind, and you'll breeze through your exams. And don't ask embarrassing or unbalanced questions.
2: But suppose that's how I feel.
1: You must hide that fact from your examiners.
2: But that defeats the purpose of the examination.
1: Whose purpose? Suppose you ask an examiner an unbalanced question. He can't answer it. He'll try to repair it out of you. If he succeeds, you'll be balanced to his satisfaction. But you still won't have the answer. Suppose you say nothing. You show no outward imbalance. You will then have freedom of action to learn the answer in your own way, in your own time.
2: You're saying the end justifies the means.
1: That's how we must live. If you don't have the means you like, you must learn to like the means you have.
2: Rado.
1: How else? Where else can you find the answer?
2: Maybe. Maybe you're right.
1: Keep your eye on the ball.
2: I wish I knew what it said on that ball.
1: Probably what I just told you. Just think, Corral. You'll be free, free to find the answer. Do you agree?
2: Yes. I agree.
1: I have saved him. I have saved him in spite of himself. Just as I was saved in spite of myself so many years ago. And I have saved the world. Because now I can remain in perfect balance. And the next time observer technician calls out...
3: Unknown ship.
1: Range.
3: 42 million miles.
1: Clear for action.
3: Clear for action.
1: What is she doing?
3: Holding steady.
1: Stand by to change course. Complete turn. 180 degrees.
3: 180 turn.
1: I'm balanced. I'm balanced. I'm in perfect balance. With Leela, Laura, and Corral. And this balance must always remain exactly the way it is now. And I beg, I implore, whoever, whatever made me, keep me in this balance. Don't let me destroy the world.
4: Well, you can see what's involved. We are dealing with human beings, and human beings are made of highly volatile and combustible materials. And balance, whatever it may mean in that far-off future time, seems to be a precarious state at best, especially since it seems to hang on the whim of a 19-year-old boy. Well, the immediate future will bring you the third act when I return in just a few moments.

0: From time to time, we speculate about the future. Will it be paradise? Will it be utopia? Some say yes. Some say no. Some say, why should we expect people to be smarter or better than our ancestors? Oh, we have more knowledge, but do we have more wisdom?
1: Rado, you saw Corral today.
2: Yes, Leela.
1: And what did you say to him?
2: Corral will pass his exam.
1: Oh, are you sure? Mm-hmm. What did you do?
2: Nothing. I simply remembered what it was like to be a boy. To be filled with fears by the size of the world around me. The confusion of sights and sounds. Permissions. Prohibitions. To look at the stars and wonder, where does it begin? And where does it end? Who made it? And I remember how I asked my own senior.
1: Did he give you the answer?
2: No. But he gave me the courage to go out and look for it.
1: Mm. And did you, Rado?
2: Oh, yes.
1: Did you find it?
2: No. Perhaps it doesn't exist. I looked for it a long time. Then one day, I stopped.
1: Why?
2: The answer didn't seem important anymore, or maybe the question no longer bothered me. I forgot it even existed until Corral brought it up. Well, it will bother him the way it bothered me. And then one day, he will forget it, just as I have forgotten it. Actually, I never forgot it. It just really doesn't seem all that vital anymore. And so, as the time for his exam approached, I could see that Corral had made his decision. He wasn't happy, but he was making the best of it.
3: It's more important to be balanced.
2: Yes, Corral.
3: The world must be run, and the world must be saved by balanced people, the people of Group One.
2: Yes, say the rest of it, Corral.
3: Our system requires balance. It ordains who is Group One, who is Group Two, who is Group Three. This is our holy mission.
2: Yes, Corral. You are ready for your exam.
3: Rado? What does holy mean?
2: It means complete and entire. It comes from the word whole.
3: Huh. But why is it spelled without the W?
2: Oh, some lazy Group 3 printer must have left it off by mistake and custom.
3: I can't wait to qualify for reconnaissance scouts and leave. I can't wait.
2: It was me all over again 20 years later. I have succeeded. I have saved him for Group 1 because he thinks, as I did, it's the only way to find the answer. Of course, later on, he'll realize the answer exists here at home. He'll find a Group 3 woman like Laura, and she'll explain it to him the way Laura explained it to me. And like me, he won't be able to accept it. I remember when I learned the answer. Laura, do you ever ask yourself, who made me?
4: I know.
2: I don't mean your senior partners.
4: No, nor do I. I mean, I know who made all of us.
2: You do?
4: Yes. Love.
2: Love.
4: There is a spirit. It's called love. And it has created this beautiful world we live in.
2: How do you know? Have you ever seen the spirit?
4: Well, of course. You see it in the trees, in the flowers, in laughter, in everything that's good.
2: Can you prove it?
4: You don't have to prove it. You just feel it. You just know it. You just recognize it.
2: Oh, Laura, you're so good for me. This nonsense that you prattle, it's so refreshing.
4: But it isn't nonsense.
2: Oh, now, Laura.
4: I love you. And because I love you, I'm alive. You see, love has made me. Love is everything.
2: Yes, of course.
4: Well, one day, perhaps, you'll believe it.
2: And on that day, I will be so unbalanced. Repair will have me reclassified out of Group One. Love.
4: It's true.
2: True or not, only a member of Group Three can afford to believe it.
5: Yes?
6: From the commander-in-chief. Report immediately. Acknowledge?
5: Tell her I acknowledge. Navigator, head for home.
2: The commander-in-chief. The oldest, the wisest, the most powerful member of Group One. And when she calls you in, it's for no trivial reason. It usually means war or revolution or something that could determine the very life of the people. I had never been summoned before. What could this mean?
7: Be seated, Admiral.
2: Yes, my lady.
7: Do you know why I sent for you?
2: No, my lady.
7: I have here a directive. It is to be read to all Group One officers of the fleet.
2: Effective immediately. 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Signed, the Commander-in-Chief.
7: Do you know the problem?
2: No, my lady.
7: Well, you should. You're part of it. In 18 years, how many offers have you made in your franchise?
2: Well...
7: You have made only one. Daily, our numbers dwindle. The Group Threes multiply like animals. Now, isn't that true?
2: Yes, my lady.
7: Now, you understand part of the reason for this directive. The other part is even more important, more sinister. The Group Threes are planning a revolution.
2: A revolution? I can't believe that.
7: You can't? Why not? Are we outnumbered heavily by Group Three?
2: Of course.
7: Since they form the majority, shouldn't it logically occur to them that they should rule the society?
2: But, my lady...
7: And isn't it a part of their strategy to seduce and debilitate the males of Group One? And aren't they actually doing it? Do you agree?
2: Yes, my lady, I agree.
7: I thought so. That's the only balanced answer. No one in your command is to associate with Group Three women. Understood?
2: Yes.
7: Intelligence has prepared a list of all known women in Group Three who are visited regularly by Group One officers. Here's your copy.
2: Thank you, my lady.
7: They are all to be rounded up by fleet police and placed in special detention camps.
2: For how long?
7: For the rest of their lives.
2: Oh, but my
7: lady... It will discourage other women of that group from associating with Group One males.
2: Yes, my lady.
7: Well, is anything wrong, Admiral Rotto?
2: No, ma'am.
7: Perform your mission. You are dismissed.
2: There was no way I could look at that list in her presence. I couldn't wait to get out of there. I couldn't wait to get to the bridge of my own ship where I could be alone and undisturbed. And I opened the envelope and took out the list, and my eyes shut down to the L's. And there she was. Laura. What was I going to do? And then the voice of my tech.
6: Message to the Admiral.
5: Acknowledge.
6: Have passed examination. M Group 1. Leave immediately as a recon scout. We'll return when I find the answer. Keep your eye on the ball. Signed, Corral.
5: Acknowledge.
2: Corral is gone for me. And they'll take Laura away too. No, I won't let them. I can't let them. I can't give up Laura. I can hide you, Laura.
4: No, Rado, no.
2: Why not?
4: I couldn't live that way.
2: But you'll die in that camp.
4: I'll die anyway. I need people, music, happiness. I need life.
2: Laura, listen. This is just a temporary scare.
4: I believe it.
2: What do you believe?
4: I believe there'll be a revolt.
2: Group Three will revolt? Group Three will try to overthrow the government how? With what?
4: Just by being, just by existing. For your own good, Rado. I will leave you.
2: For my good?
4: You're living a lie, and I'm helping.
2: Laura, I can't give you up.
4: You don't have to.
2: But the law says...
4: The law says no Group One commissioned officer is to associate with women of Group Three. You are commanded to round up the women of Group Three.
2: I know all this.
4: Rado, become a member of Group Three yourself. Then there's no problem, no violation of the law. There's your answer, Rado. You can't do it.
2: I love you, Laura.
4: But not enough.
2: Laura, please.
4: Ah, poor Rada.
2: Don't leave me. Don't leave me. You sent for me, Commander-in-Chief?
7: Yes, Admiral. I have sent for you to give you a commendation. Read it.
2: To Admiral of the Fleet, Rado. Well done. You have accomplished your mission in less than 1 month. Group 3 women are no longer the menace to an orderly, balanced society. Thank you, my lady.
7: I shall overlook one tiny matter of imbalance.
2: Madam?
7: Yes, Rado. After all, I couldn't very well expect you to arrest your own Group 3 woman.
2: My own?
7: I couldn't expect any officer to arrest his own woman. And I know for a fact that every one of you took his own woman off the list.
2: But my lady...
7: You see, Rado, this proves I'm right. It's how an association with a Group 3 woman can undermine a man.
2: My lady,
7: a special squad corrected all these missions. Your woman was arrested this morning. Later, she killed herself.
2: Yes, my lady.
7: Now, you are in balance. Go back to your duty.
6: Unknown ship. Admiral. Admiral. Unknown ship.
5: Yes. What is it?
6: Unknown ship. Unknown ship.
5: Oh. Range.
6: 32 million miles. Await orders. Await orders, sir.
2: I should stand up to them. But I must back down. I must back down for the Commander-in-Chief. I must back down for Leela. And now look at this strange ship in the viewing field. Does her admiral think I'm going to back down for him, too? I'll blow this whole universe apart. I'll show everybody. Look at him coming at me.
6: Range, 29 million. 29 million.
5: Full speed ahead.
6: Full? Ahead?
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2: 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Laura, I will... No, Laura, not for you. Not for what I learned from you. Love made me. And not for Corral, not for my son. Yes, I know that word. It's the same word as the sun in the sky. That's what the one you make becomes, the sun in your sky. 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
5: 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We're headed home.
6: Acknowledge.
5: What's the unknown ship doing?
6: She is turning, too.
2: I almost did it this time. I almost did it. Oh, love. Love. Laura's love. That made all of us. Help me. Help me always. Please, don't let me destroy the world.
8: More and more, we develop machines that can annihilate the universe. And more, the decision to destroy or not to destroy rests in fewer and fewer hands. And these are human hands, impelled by human strengths and human weaknesses. And that's about where and how it is and will always be. I'll be back in a few moments.

0: How many times has the world been destroyed? Are we the first civilization of our kind? How many have there been before us? Can anyone say? But the world will always be destroyed until we can all give Corral's question, who made me? Laura's answer, love. Our cast included Larry Haynes, Marion Seldes, Don Scardino, and E.V. Juster. The entire production was under the direction of Hyman Brown. And now, a preview of our next tale.
1: Oh, then I suppose we could say that I'm not here as an actress playing a part. I'm actually posing as the queen.
2: Precisely.
1: That isn't quite the way this job was sold to me. And my opening lines do not really mean, in God's name I conquer, in God's name I rule.
2: No? What do they mean?
1: In God's name I am unworthy. In God's name I abdicate.
2: Whatever gave you such an idea?
1: And I abdicate in favor of Iola R.D., who happens to be your sister. So, what has become of the queen?
2: Queen Amara is dead.
1: Really? How did it happen?
2: Let us say her time had come.
0: This is E.G. Marshall inviting you to return to our Mystery Theater for another adventure in the macabre. Until next time, pleasant

0: What a fantastic story tonight's tale was. Join us again for another story hour every weeknight at this time. Thank you for listening and have a good night.
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4: The poem is entitled New Hampshire by Howard Moss. Howard Moss was born in 1922 and died in 1987. He was the poetry editor of The New Yorker from 1950 until shortly before his death. New Hampshire.

doves cry, the night seems blacker, the water deeper. Across the shore, an eyelash charcoal fringe of pine trees. The lake reflects indefinite pewter, and intermittent thunder lets us know the gods are arriving, one valley over. After the long melancholy of the fall, one longs for the crisp brass shout of winter, the blaze of firewood, the window's spill of parlor lamplight across the snow, flaring like a match dropped in a dry patch. One sunset tells a spectrum story. See the last hunter's flashlight dim as he hurries home to his lighted window. This is Ellen Mayer, looking forward to being with you again.

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0: 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Again, that's Anthony Griffin at 216-658-4675. Staying Connected. The Staying Connected group is a monthly meeting held for 6 months for clients that have completed the Vision of Success program. Staying Connected gives clients additional opportunities to hear from speakers and receive ongoing support from their peers who are sharing similar experiences. 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

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The Highway Numbering System Commemoration. The U.S. numbered highway system turns 100 on November 11, 2026. Created to replace the confusing patchwork of privately named roads, it introduced a standardized national network that includes famous routes like the Lincoln Highway, Route 30, and National Road, Route 40, making it easier for early tourists to follow. The system assigned even numbers to major east-west roads and odd numbers to north-south routes, with lower numbers in the north and east and higher numbers in the south and west. Ohio adopted its own renumbering system in 1927, following the same guidelines that shaped the state route system we use today. Ohio's byways feature many of the historical routes that help shape American life. Historic National Road. The first interstate highway built entirely with federal funds, the National Road stretched from Cumberland, Maryland to Vandalia, Illinois, at the time of its completion. The route reached Zanesville in 1830, Columbus 3 years later, and Springfield by the end of the decade. Much of the National Road later became part of the U.S. Route 40, and Ohio's historic National Road byway stretches 225 miles across the state. Sites of note along the route include the National Road and Zane Grey Museum in Norwich, which also tells the story of the famous Western novelist who hailed from Zanesville, and the Ohio State House in Columbus. Farther west along the byway, travelers pass by the Clark County Historical Society in Springfield, which houses a National Road gallery that shares the story of the route's evolution. Springfield is also home to the Frank Lloyd Wright-designed Westcott House, which is open for docent-led tours. Amish Country Byway. Ohio's Holmes County has one of the largest concentration of Amish communities on the planet. Unlike some of our state's other scenic byways, the 190-mile Amish Country Byway spiderwebs across 13 different roads that provide an up-close view of the slower route lifestyle for which the region is known. A visit this time of year means seeing horses and plows in the field, and men and women working in their gardens. There are a multitude of sites to visit along the way, with several bakeries and cheesemakers on the route. Families should make it a point to visit Hirschberger Farm and Bakery just west of Berlin, which offers an adorable farm animal petting zoo. Farther east, the route reaches the community of Walnut Creek and Sugar Creek, which offers a wealth of stops for home decor, foods prepared from traditional Amish recipes, and comfortable places to stay. Hocking Hills Scenic Byway. Stretching 26.4 miles through one of our state's most beautiful regions, the Hocking Hills Scenic Byway passes the seven sites that make up Hocking Hills State Park as it follows parts of State Routes 374, 664, and 56. Travelers can choose their own adventure, but stops at some of the region's most notable rock formations make for a great day. Step inside the area's only true public accessible cave at the Rock House,
where our path leads to a large window-like opening in a cliff. The darkness of the cave, contrasted with the natural light spilling in, makes for dramatic photographs. The most well-known destination within Hocking Hill State Park is Old Man's Cave, where a trail descends into and along the top of a gorge that contains the area's namesake feature. Also, be sure to visit Ash Cave, a 700-foot wide recess cave that sits at the end of a short, flat trail. Ohio River Scenic Byway. Tracing the path of the Ohio River along the southern edge of our state, the Ohio Scenic Byway stretches 452 miles from the Pennsylvania border near East Liverpool to the Indiana border near Cincinnati and travels through 14 Ohio counties. Those fascinated by history of our nation should stop in Marietta to visit the Campus Martius Museum and Mound Cemetery, while nature lovers can check out the Ohio River Islands National Wildlife Refuge or the sprawling Wayne National Forest. In Claremont County, those interested in presidential history can tour the small one-story home where Civil War General and President U.S. Ulysses S. Grant was born. About 25 miles away in Georgetown stands Grant's boyhood home and the schoolhouse he attended, which are both open to visitors. Ohio's role in the Civil War also draws many travelers to the southwest Ohio village of Ripley, where they can tour the John Rankin House, a storied location that was once part of the Underground Railroad. Lake Erie Coastal Ohio Trail. This 293-mile drive along Lake Erie passes through cities and towns dotting Ohio's northern shoreline that have all been shaped by their proximity to the water. Those who want to learn more about our state's freshwater natural resource will want to stop at the National Museum of the Great Lakes in Toledo. The museum offers an overview of the Great Lakes, from the natural history behind their formation to the industry they helped make possible. Farther east along U.S. Route 6, travelers pass through Sandusky, best known to most as the home of Cedar Point's amusement park. The city's downtown has undergone a revival and has a beautiful public gathering space at Jackson Street Pier. Although Cleveland is often associated with industry, travelers will be delighted to find a beautiful sand beach at Edgewater Park, just a short drive away from the Rock and Roll Hall of Fame that sits at the end of Cleveland's East 9th Street. Miami and Erie Canal. Trace the route that the mule-drawn canal boats once traveled to transport cargo through this part of western Ohio. The Miami and Erie Canal Byway, along State Route 66, follows a 54-mile stretch of the historic route that offers a window into local history. The Johnston Farm and Indian Agency in Piqua invites visitors to ride the 70-foot-long General Harrison Canal Boat pulled by mules, providing an idea of what traveling the waterway was like during the 19th century. Lake Loramie State Park in Minster offers trails that wind along the water and through wooded terrain, while New Bremen's Bicycle Museum of America shares how bikes have evolved from the wooden models of the 1800s. Grand Lakes St. Mary State Park also sits along the byway and is known for its opportunities for boating and bird watching. The Delphos Canal Company Commission Museum at the northern end of the route holds the recovered remains of the Marguerite Canal Boat. Quaker Heritage Scenic Byway. Members of the Quaker faith played a role in Ohio's Underground Railroad that helped enslaved people make their way to freedom, and there was a time when the nation's largest population of Quakers lived in Clinton County. Members of the faith practiced principles of simplicity, peace, integrity, community, equality, and stewardship, and their meeting houses are found along the Quaker Heritage Scenic Byway. The 54-mile loop begins and ends at Wilmington College and passes through Wilmington and Waynesville.
Sites of interest along the way include Wilmington College's Quaker Heritage Center, while Quaker meeting houses along the route include the Wilmington's Friends Meeting House and Dover Friends Meeting House and Burial Ground. Travelers can stop and explore nature at Caesar Creek State Park, with its hiking trails, boat launches, swimming beach, and nature center, while the neighboring Caesars Creek Pioneer Villages cares for the preserved 19th century cabins. Big Darby Plains Scenic Byway. The 27-mile main route of this byway passes through Union, Champaign, and Madison counties as it runs parallel to Big Darby Creek, offering views of the prairie for which the area is known. Be sure to stop at the scenic Pottersburg Bridge, a footbridge that leads to a walking trail. From June through October, dine in the Covered Bridge. On the Covered Bridge, lunch and dinner events are held and feature live music and locally sourced food. In Milford Center, once the Union County seat, stands a replica of the first county courthouse, while the village of Plain City is known for the Plain City Clock Tower, one of the last public timepieces made by the renowned 19th century clockmaker Seth Thomas. Stop along the route to look at the Old Indian Trail Historic Marker. The area is home to trails blazed by Shawnee leader Tecumseh that were later used by the Pony Express. America 250-Ohio. From aeronautics to the arts, take a history road trip along these driving trails created in celebration of our nation's semi-quincentennial that show our state's influence on the nation. By Jason Brill. Explore the multitude of ways the people of our state shape the nation along America's 250-Ohio's themed driving trails. Created with the help of the Ohio Travel Association Executive Director, Melinda Huntley, the Ohio Commission for the U.S. Semi-Quincentennial Creativity, Air and Space Innovation, and Lake Erie to Ohio River Trails share how Ohio influenced not only our nation's culture, but also the course of history. We're linking these sites into a bigger picture and a cohesive story, Huntley says. When you connect all of these things, you realize there's something special here. She also notes that once travelers begin exploring, they quickly start to find interesting connection and crossovers between the trails. Explore them yourself this summer and beyond to learn about innovative Ohioans, the wealth of artists and craftspeople that hail from the Buckeye State, our deep air and space connections, and how Lake Erie and the Ohio River provided a geography that helped us flourish. Innovation Trail. The Innovation Trail's 81 sites include locations tied to inventors who transformed how we lived. The Thomas Edison Birthplace Museum in Milan details the prolific inventor's beginnings. And in Dayton, you can visit Delco Park and the Charles Kettering History Walk, which traces the story of the National Cash Register founder, also invented the electric car starter, electric windshield wipers, techniques to diagnose cancer, and more. In fact, many of the Innovation Trail sites in Southwest Ohio are located in or near Dayton. If you have communities in Ohio that support innovation, Huntley says, where you can experiment and you can innovate, you have suppliers and resources. Bill Kennedy, site superintendent for Fort Ancient Earthworks and Nature Preserve, says community-level innovation has been at work in Ohio for 2,000 years. Part of the larger UNESCO World Heritage Center, Hopewell Ceremonial Earthworks, spread across the southern half of Ohio, Fort Ancient is an example of the innovations displayed by indigenous people who didn't have a written language, lived semi-nomadically lives, and used basic digging tools. The 126
6-acre hilltop enclosure was created using the equivalent of 125 million basket loads of soil at 30 pounds per basket, Kennedy says. While it's impressive that the builders were able to construct such large structures in precise shapes such as circles, squares, and octagons, some of which incorporate astronomical alignments that mark the summer and winter solstices. Kennedy points out that organizing labor at such a significant scale over centuries is equally impressive. They're sharing knowledge and traditions through stories and songs, Kennedy says. There's a collective memory of what they're working on, and it's not done through coercion. They are building works of a monumental scale voluntarily. Visit America200-ohio.org/Ohio Innovation Trail to learn more about the American 200 Ohio Innovation Trail. Air and Space Trail. One of Huntley's favorite stories on the Air and Space Trail involves a supposed newspaper typo. Ida Holgreave, who was born near Delphos, applied for a plain sewer job listing she found in the newspaper. When she showed up at the Wright Brothers Airplane Factory in Dayton, they told her she'd be sewing fabrics for planes, as in airplanes. Turns out the newspaper had mistakenly changed the word, thinking it was a typo. She's probably thinking, well, I'm not that fancy. I can do this, and applies for the plane job, Huntley says with a laugh, noting that the Delphos Canal Museum has an exhibit dedicated to Holgreave. The Air and Space Trail's 41 sites include the John and Annie Glenn Museum in New Concord and the Armstrong Air and Space Museum in Wapakoneta, dedicated to the Ohio-born astronauts. But it was the work of Dayton's Wilbur and Orville Wright that made it all possible, says Brady Kress, president and CEO of Carroll Lawn Historical Park. The first human-powered flight features pretty prominently in Air and Space, he says, and the guys who did it are from here. At Carroll Lawn Historical Park, visitors can learn about how the Wright brothers developed the technology that led to those flights, including how suppliers and peers around Dayton enabled their advances. Plus, from Kress's view, the Holy Grail of powered flight is on display at the museum in an exhibit area designated with the help of Orville Wright himself. The 1905 Wright Flyer III is the only airplane designated a National Historic Landmark, Kress says. It was built, engineered, flown, and tested all here in Ohio. The brothers considered it to be their most important aircraft. To learn more about the America 250 Ohio Air and Space Trail, visit America

in the first half of the 20th century that included artist Victor Schreckengost, Julian Stanzak, and Charles Birchfield, whose former Salem home is now the Birchfield Homestead Museum. You had prolific artists working, and students were exposed to that work, Huntley says, and then they went off and did their own works. They had access to inspiration, and the region nurtured this talent. Those regional connections are part of what Jason Annesy attributes to the wealth of creativity found in the state's rural Appalachian areas, where glassmaking, woodworking, and ceramics were creative outlets that also met basic needs. Creating is heritage and its community, says Jason, who reopened 1940s-era glassware maker Gay Fad Studios in Lancaster with his husband David Annesy in 2022. Founded by Fran Taylor, Gay Fad Studios created mid-century glassware that gained national attention and eventually became a $10 million company with international sales. Inspired by Taylor's success as a woman in a male-dominated world, the Annesys reopened Gay Fad Studios as a boutique and museum, where they create and sell glassware based on Taylor's designs and tell the story of her company. The glassware makes you feel like you can take a moment, make yourself a really special cocktail, and sit down with a friend and have a conversation, Jason says. Those are the universal things that we as people have desired for centuries. To learn more about the America 250 Ohio Creative Trail, visit americas250-ohio.org/ohio-creativity-trail. Lake Erie to Ohio River Trail. It's easy for Ohioans to be spoiled by their access to water. Living sandwiched between Lake Erie and the Ohio River will do that to you. Both have played large roles in the evolution of the United States in the 250 years since the country's founding. The 161 stops on the Lake Erie to Ohio River Trail, by far the most among the announced America 250 Ohio Trails, chart a course that includes War of 1812 locations such as Fort Meigs historic site in Perrysburg, spots along the Miami and Erie and Ohio and Erie canals that spurred Ohio's economic development in the 19th century, and the Campus Mauritius Museum, which shares Marietta's history as the first permanent settlement in the Northwest Territory. But keeping all that fresh water fresh involves research, too. Ohio State University's Stone Laboratory, located on the six-acre Gibraltar Island in Lake Erie, houses one of the oldest freshwater biological field stations in the United States, with roots dating back to 1895. Students and researchers at Stone Laboratory routinely monitor water quality by testing for algae blooms, mercury, and more to gauge the lake's health and its effect on wildlife. The lab also hosts scheduled tours and field trips. The two-hour public tour takes visitors around the island to check out Cook Castle, a mansion that once served as a dormitory for students, a former fish hatchery with educational exhibits operated by the Ohio Department of Natural Resources, natural wonders such as grooves left by retreating glaciers, and the lab itself. We're an information hub for Lake Erie right in the middle of all this, says Kevin Hart, laboratory manager. It's a unique opportunity in a unique setting. Next article, Ohio's real-life cowboys. Rodeo, it's what keeps East Sparta Gang thirsty for beer, aching with pain, hungry for glory, and happy with life. This is an excerpt from a story that ran in our May 1982 issue. Read the entire story at ohiomagazine.com/co

0: O-W-B-O-Y-S. A foot-tall cowboy stands on the hood of a dark green Malavite family van. Two weathered horseshoes welded together shape his body. The lower one has bowed legs, the upper one his shoulders and torsos. A thick industrial nut surmounted by a high-crowned steel cowboy hat forms his head. A wire lasso extends upward from one of his horseshoe hands, roping air. The East Sparta gang is on the road again. The cowboy on the hood is about as far as Gust Malavite Jr. can see as he and his rodeo mentor, Dick Zalski, drive all night through the thick fog, guiding the van and the horse trailer behind it at a risky 50 miles an hour from Rockford, Illinois, where they and their fellow travelers rodeoed on Friday evening to Dayton's Hera Arena, where they are entered in the early Saturday morning slack time calf roping. Gust Malavite Sr., his nephew Tim, and Barbara Zalski, Dick's daughter, who is one of the country's top barrel racers, sleep on the mattress that dominates the van's carpeted interior, while the Malavite's horses, Rattler and Slick, and Barbara's barrel horse, Quick Win, catch their equine shut-eye in the trailer. Dick and Gust Jr. spell each other out on the wheel, assuring that the green and white skull spittoon on the dashboard has an active life. The East Sparta gang arrives at daybreak, shakes off the night's hard traveling, and immediately begins warming up the horses. Slack time is bleary-eyed, bare-bones rodeo, the pro circuit's way of accommodating the overflow of contestants after the slots for public matinees and the evening performances are filled. It is run in the almost perfect silence, stripped of the announcer's cornball humor, the clowns with names like Taco Billy and Senior Whoopi, the costumes, the trick riding acts, the band music, and the crowd noise that punctuate the public performances. These cowboys couldn't care less. Article written by Dan Geringer. Beautiful
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3: 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This is Susan, today reading The Week. Today's election story. GOP voters reject Florida's Mills other Trump picks. What happened? Primaries yesterday in Florida, Wyoming, and Alaska delivered another surprise win for Democratic Socialists, another loss for a House incumbent, and a mixed bag for candidates endorsed by President Donald Trump. His pick for Florida Governor, Representative Byron Donalds, won the Republican primary and will face Democrat David Jolly, a former Republican. But in Wyoming's GOP gubernatorial contest, Trump-backed Megan Degenfelder lost to State Senator Eric Barlow. Trump's candidate to replace Donalds, Catalina Lauf, was defeated by conservative talk radio station owner Jim Schwartzel in a crowded GOP primary. And Representative Corey Mills, a Republican from Florida, who previously had Trump's backing, became the fourth House Republican to lose his primary this year, Semaphore said, solving a problem for colleagues who wanted him and his scandals gone. On the Democratic side, Florida State Representative Angie Nixon, a new member of the Democratic Socialists of America, beat the better-funded Alexander Vindman to face Senator Ashley Moody, Republican, in November. Nixon's win was a stunner, CNN said, but the progressive insurgency fell short in two other closely watched Florida races as Representatives Debbie Wasserman Schultz and Representative Jerry Moskowitz prevailed in newly drawn districts. Who said what? Yesterday's results were the latest indication that Trump's endorsement, the most coveted asset in Republican campaigns, is no guarantee of victory, CNN said. They were also another lesson in why not to write national narratives out of every race, Semaphore said. What next? Very few of yesterday's contested seats will be competitive in November, Semaphore said. In an exception, former Representative Mary Peltola, Democrat, and Senator Dan Sullivan, Republican, will face each other, and likely another Dan Sullivan, in Alaska's four-way ranked choice Senate election. Today's global trade story. Trump pauses 50% Canadian tariffs for 3 days. What happened? President Donald Trump last night announced a 3-day pause of 50% tariffs he had threatened to impose on $20 billion of Canadian imports. Canada and the USA, subject to the finalization of documents, have a deal, he said on social media about 90 minutes before the midnight deadline. Canadian Prime Minister Mark Carney said the two sides had made substantial progress, but there's important work still to be done. Who said what? Trump's tariffs would have risked escalation into a trade war between the North American neighbors, the Wall Street Journal said. But the political impact would likely have been bigger than the economic one, the Associated Press said. Canada had threatened to retaliate with levies of its own, and Trump would be taking a risk by imposing a hefty new tariff on consumer goods ahead of midterm elections, with U.S. voters already frustrated with the high cost of living. What next? Trump has previously announced deals with other countries, only to have them fall through, the New York Times said. But the U.S. and Canada both have reasons to step back from the brink, the AP said. Long-term government borrowing costs hit their highest in decades yesterday, said Reuters, as Trump's policies, from tariffs to war, upend the global order. Today's immigration story, Ethiopians in U.S. to lose TPS status after ruling. What happened? A federal judge in Boston yesterday lifted his order blocking the Trump administration from ending temporary protective status for about 5,000 Ethiopians living in the U.S. The Supreme Court in June curtailed the ability of judges to review the administration's efforts to end TPS designations for 13 countries, Reuters said. And U.S. District Judge Brian Murphy's new order lifted the last judicial block. Who said what? All TPS terminations are in effect, Homeland Security Department General Counsel James Percival said on social media yesterday. The crisis in Ethiopia is still ongoing, said Diana Kadate at African Communities Together, one of the plaintiffs, and this decision puts the lives of thousands of TPS holders at severe risk. Between Haitians, Somalis, Venezuelans, and other groups, Trump's DHS has moved to end TPS for an estimated million-plus people, straining industries like home care, nursing care, and construction, Axios said. TPS expiration dates are also looming for thousands of others, including some 170,000 people from El Salvador and 101,000 from Ukraine. What next? Murphy ruled that the Supreme Court had rendered most of the plaintiffs' objections moot, but he allowed them to continue to litigate over whether DHS's action was motivated by racial or national origin animus, Reuters said. It's not all bad. Global hunger rates fell for a third consecutive year to 7.8% last year from 8.6% in 2022, the United Nations said in its annual State of Food Security and Nutrition report. Steady progress has been made across Asia, especially in India, due to rising agriculture productivity, while hunger remains severe in parts of Africa. The downward global trend marks significant progress since 1970, when almost 35% of people outside Europe and North America were undernourished. Today's big question: will Paramount leave Hollywood to save Warner Brothers' merger? Tennessee could become the U.S.'s new movie capital. Paramount CEO David Ellison is threatening to move the studio's headquarters out of California in a bid to force the state and its partners to end their lawsuit challenging Paramount's planned merger with Warner Brothers Discovery. What did the commentators say? The vow to abandon Hollywood is not that far-fetched, said the Hollywood Reporter. Paramount could leave the entertainment capital of the world for Tennessee, Texas, or Georgia. Still, Ellison is in the talent business, and a critical mass of creative TV and movie talent is largely based in Los Angeles and New York. His threat is an attempt to blackmail the regulators, said California Attorney General Rob Bonta at a Politico event. The anti-merger lawsuit led by Bonta and a dozen other Democratic attorneys general could make California's Hollywood exit even worse, said Toscan Anakella in Reason. An already weakened Hollywood production system stands to lose the most should the merger collapse. The state could lose $500 million annually in corporate tax revenue and thousands of Paramount jobs. No one really wants to move from Beverly Hills to Nashville, said Sharon Waxman at the New York Times. But the move would perhaps fulfill a dream from the right to create an alternate to left-leaning Hollywood. Ellison's ultimatum might be more temper tantrum than a master plan, said Brian Lowry at Talking Points Memo. The son of billionaire Oracle CEO Larry Ellison wanted to become a movie mogul, and now he finds his ambitions complicated. What next? A big deadline looms. Paramount must pay a $7 million per day ticking fee to Warner Brothers shareholders if the deal is not complete by October 1st, said Deadline. So the better path would be a settlement to resolve the case before the antitrust trial, said the studio in a public statement. Ellison is upping the stakes. Paramount this week asked a court to order California and the other plaintiffs in the antitrust suit to cover the costs of the delay created by their lawsuit with a $1.88 billion bond, said the New York Times. Delaying the merger carries substantial and quantifiable financial consequences, said Paramount in a statement. CBP pauses bulldozers in Big Bend National Park. What happened? The Trump administration yesterday said it was temporarily halting construction on a contentious border project in Big Bend National Park. In a video on social media, Customs and Border Protection Chief Rodney Scott said he had put a pause on all activity in that park as far as construction goes until I can get down there to West Texas to do a personal evaluation and talk to some stakeholders. Who said what? Scott's announcement comes amid massive outcry from local residents, businesses, and law enforcement officials, the Texas Tribune said, and bipartisan frustration over CBP's shifting accounts of its plans for the Treasure National Park. CBP, earlier this year, backed off plans to build a 30-foot-tall bollard wall through Big Bend, the Associated Press said, but it is still moving forward with other border protection measures such as new road lights and vehicle barriers. The deployment of bulldozers last week drew national attention and bipartisan criticism from across Texas over the project's speed and seeming disregard for a prized piece of untrammeled wilderness, the New York Times said. Local sheriffs argued the project is costly and unnecessary in a desolate and undeveloped area where few migrants have ever crossed. The CBP's Big Bend sector covers a quarter of the U.S.-Mexico border, CNN said, but sees only about 1% of border apprehensions. What next? CBP did not say how long it would pause construction. If Scott doesn't alter the trajectory after visiting, Jeff Leach, the owner of Base Camp Tariqlina, told CNN, this place is going to go nuts and the national pressure will only increase. Judge bars Trump from keeping FBI headquarters in D.C. What happened? A federal judge in Maryland yesterday blocked President Donald Trump's plan to keep the FBI headquartered in Washington, D.C., saying the decision illegally discarded the General Services Administration's congressionally approved 2023 decision to build a new complex in Maryland. The administration said last year that the FBI would move from its longtime headquarters in the J. Edgar Hoover Building to the Ronald Reagan Building a few blocks away, the previous home of the U.S. Agency of International Development. Who said what? Congress, through a pair of laws, required the GSA to pick a site for the FBI headquarters from among three suburban locations outside Washington, Reuters said. The Biden administration picked Greenbelt, Maryland, ending almost 15 years of debate on where to base the law enforcement agency. Maryland sued after Trump tried to reverse course, and U.S. District Judge Theodore Schwang agreed, barring the administration from moving the FBI to the Reagan Building or diverting about $1 billion in funding approved for the Greenbelt campus. What next? Schwang's ruling is almost certainly not the end of the lengthy dispute, the New York Times said. In the meantime, the FBI continues to operate from its old headquarters, an aging colossus veiled in netting to keep concrete from falling on passersby. Blanche officially takes over at DOJ. What happened? President Trump's former personal lawyer, Todd Blanche, was sworn in as U.S. Attorney General this week after a contentious confirmation fight focused on whether he would exert independence as the nation's top law officer or serve at the whim of a president who regards the Justice Department as a tool of political vengeance. Blanche, who has led the DOJ in an acting capacity since Trump's April firing of AG Pam Bondi, was approved by the Senate 50-49, with two Republicans, Susan Collins of Maine and Lisa Murkowski of Alaska, joining all Democrats in opposition. The country needs an attorney general who will check the worst impulses of this administration, said Murkowski. But Senator Bill Cassidy, Republican from Louisiana, who casted his device decisive yes vote after expressing doubts about Blanche, said the choice was not between perfection and Mr. Blanche, but between Blanche and another acting AG who may not run the department effectively. Blanche faced particular scrutiny over his role in settling a lawsuit Trump brought against the IRS. Settlement terms included the creation of an $1.8 billion anti-weaponization fund, widely derided as a slush fund for Trump allies, including pardoned January 6 rioters, and an agreement giving Trump and family members immunity from tax audits. Two GOP senators, John Cornyn of Texas and Tom Tillis of North Carolina, held up Blanche's advancement in the Judiciary Committee over those measures, but voted yes after Blanche provided written assurances that the fund was rescinded and that tax immunity would not apply to future audits. Democrats excoriated their colleagues for approving Blanche. "We're surrendering any shred of integrity left," said Senator Cory Booker, Democrat from New Jersey. What the columnist said: Senate Republicans' rubber stamping of Blanche is shameful, said Ruth Marcus in The New Yorker. Sure, Trump could have kept him on as acting attorney general, but the symbolism matters. Under Blanche's leadership, the DOJ has pursued flimsy prosecutions of Trump's political adversaries and purged its workforce of perceived enemies. Missteps and misstatements have caused numerous cases to flop in court, damaging the department's credibility with judges, and its botched handling of the Epstein files has even alienated members of the MAGA base. It's all on Blanche, and a yes vote represents a ratification of his malfeasance. Cornyn and Tillis were played for fools, said Chris Brennan in USA Today. Blanche's written assurances on the weaponization fund and audits have zero value as legal documents. Legal settlements can't be amended by one party. Trump clearly wants to resurrect his slush fund, and you can bet Blanche will do his bidding. Indeed, Blanche wasted no time showing his true colors, said Edith Olmstead in The New Republic. Just hours after he was sworn in, the DOJ's Office of Legal Counsel argued Trump could claim executive privilege over his communications with private advisors, essentially anyone he's ever talked to, which would limit Democrats if they retake the House and start investigating the president's corruption spree. Blanche will soon take aim at abortion rights, said Rachel Rebouchet in The Nation. In a recent call with religious leaders, he vowed to ensure that the 2022 Dobbs decision that overturned Roe v. Wade becomes permanent in every single state. His apparent goal, to use the archaic 1873 Comstock Act to impose a blanket ban on mailing abortion medications, drugs that today account for the majority of abortions in the U.S. Blanche has a daunting job ahead, said Jeremy Roebuck in The Washington Post. In Trump's second term, the DOJ has been ravaged by firings, departures, and low morale. And he'll face competing pressures from congressional critics, an attorney general's obligations to the rule of law, and a president intent on seeing his enemies put on trial. Charging decisions loom in a number of sensitive cases, including a months-long investigation into former Obama and Biden-era officials, among them former CIA Director John Brennan, who Trump allies claim violated Trump's civil rights by conspiring to undermine his presidency. Blanche's confirmation drives home just how much Trump has dismantled long-standing norms, said Julian Zelizer, in Foreign Policy. When President Nixon weaponized the Justice Department during Watergate, Americans woke up to the perils of allowing the nation's chief law enforcement officer to serve as an agent of the president. A firewall has held since then, but with loyalist Blanche in charge, the DOJ is once again a presidential instrument wielded to target opponents and reward supporters. It's a dangerous moment for a democracy that depends on the rule of law. People in the news. Former President Joe Biden's prostate cancer has spread to his bones and other parts of his body, his son Hunter Biden told the BBC last week, adding that the disease is very painful and it's very debilitating. The elder Biden, 83, was diagnosed with an aggressive form of prostate cancer soon after leaving the White House last year. There is no cure when such a cancer metastasized to the bones. The former president has made several public appearances since starting treatment and delivered a speech at a Democratic Party gala in Maryland last week, in which he called President Trump a loser for all his vanity projects. Hunter, 56, said his father is still out there and will keep fighting as long as he's alive. But he said it's really sad to watch his health declining, adding, I wish he would complain more because it's not good. Like a podcaster, Katie Miller, the wife of top Trump aide Stephen Miller, once had a fling with disgraced Democratic Congressman Eric Swalwell, a Washington gossip site reported last week. Sources say, claims, Miller, 34, got involved with Swalwell when he was working as a congressional intern in her early 20s. She married Stephen Miller in 2020. Swalwell, 45, exited the California governor's race and resigned from the House earlier this year after multiple women accused him of sexual misconduct and assault. He denies any wrongdoing. According to sources say, Swalwell threatened in March to go public with his past romance with Miller if the Justice Department released FBI files detailing his contacts with suspected Chinese spy Christine Fang. The files were not made public. In an April social media post, Miller referred to one of Swalwell's accusers, writing, I believe her, adding that his behavior was the worst-kept secret on Capitol Hill. Perez Hilton was hospitalized last week after he appeared to harm himself on camera during a TikTok live stream. Suffering a suspected mental health breakdown, the gossip blogger, 48, cut himself with a knife for about 15 minutes before the broadcast was finally interrupted. Perez's condition remains serious but stable, his team said in a statement. He experienced significant blood loss and sustained additional injuries that will require surgery in the coming days. Hilton has been on a years-long apology tour for his venomous takedowns of celebrities in the 2000s. God has forgiven me, he said this spring, and almost more importantly, I have forgiven myself. When bots write books. Artificial intelligence is transforming the publishing industry. What does that mean for human authors? How widespread is AI use in publishing? It's almost impossible to gauge how many authors are using tools like ChatGPT, but it appears that generative AI, which can churn out a novel-length work with a few simple prompts, is driving a boom in book publishing.

event in 2023. ChatGPT was released in late 2022. AI writing is most common in popular genres such as romance fiction, which tends toward formulaic plots, and in nonfiction, where major news events can trigger a flood of AI books within hours. Online influencers have been spreading the word for some time. Use AI to write a book. If it sells, it's free money, said tech journalist Kashmir Hill, who recently discovered an AI-generated, error-riddled biography of herself on Amazon. The author of Hill's biography published 9 other books the same week. But AI writing is not just confined to the self-publishing world. In recent months, at least 2 major publishing houses have withdrawn books over suspicions of AI use. Which books were pulled? Most recently, the hotly anticipated debut novel from Nigerian-born Jerry Falad. 14 publishers bid for the U.S. rights to Call Me, I'll Hide the Body. Falad, a grad student at Southern Methodist University, signed with the Macmillan imprint for more than $2 million. But the deal collapsed last month after Falad's agents told the publisher they could no longer support the stunningly good crime novel because of AI concerns. Falad said he used AI only for research and not for writing the book itself, and argues the deal's cancellation was racially motivated. A few months earlier, Hachette nixed the U.S. release of Meyer Ballard's horror novel Shy Girl over suspicions it was largely AI-generated. After the book was published in the U.K., readers pointed to linguistic tells of AI, including word repetition, sharp or sharply appears 159 times in 247 pages, the grouping of adjectives, phrases, and ideas into threes, and the frequency of something X, something Y sentence construction, such as, in his hands is a cake, gleaming, its pink frosting too smooth, like plastic dipped in sugar, like something that belongs on a screen. Ballard claims that an acquaintance who edited the book used AI, not her. Everyone liked the book, one publishing exec told the Financial Times. After Shy Girl, every editor is nervous. Are publishers trying to weed out AI? Most publishers require writers to affirm that their work is original, which is increasingly being interpreted as a ban on AI-created text and images. That's a sensible safeguard because AI-generated works are not protected by copyright, the foundation of the $140 billion global publishing industry. But publishing houses are loath to entirely bar authors from using AI because there are other ways that can be usefully employed, such as to check grammar and conduct research, although there are risks in handing that latter job to a chatbot. What kind of risks? Media entrepreneur Steven Rosenbaum used AI tools to research and organize The Future of Truth, a nonfiction book about how AI reshapes reality. In May, the New York Times revealed the book contained numerous fabricated and misattributed quotations dreamed up by AI. Rosenbaum said that if the episode serves as a warning about the risks of AI-assisted research and verification, that is why he wrote the book. To avoid such embarrassments, a growing number of publishers are turning to AI detectors, software that promises to scan a text and accurately reveal how much of it was likely AI-generated. Does the technology work? That depends on whom you ask. One popular detector, GPT-0, claims to be 99% accurate. Pangram, another favored detector, claims a false positive rate of only 1 in 10,000. But critics argue that AI detectors are deeply flawed. After his sci-fi manuscript was rejected by numerous publishers, Antonio Bricchio, an engineering consultant and aspiring author, ran the text through the AI detector originality.ai. The program was 100% certain he had used AI, but when he deleted just a few sentences, it declared the manuscript to be 100% human. What if publishers or agents start running these AI tools on everybody, asked Bricchio. Thriller writer Andrea Bartz, a lead plaintiff in a copyright lawsuit against Anthropic that secured a $1.5 billion settlement for authors over the firm's use of pirated books to train its models, was enraged when a detector labeled her writing as 82% AI-generated.
I guess that's what happens when your books were stolen to program AI, said fellow novelist Renee Denfeld, whose own work was also flagged as AI.

0: What do readers think of AI books? Most want books to come from the author's brain and heart and not a computer that's robbed the writer's brain, said author Laura Taylor Namy. And that argument is supported by the fact that book charts are still dominated by human authors. But the flood of AI works is making it harder for flesh and blood writers like Jess Michaels to grab attention and make a living in an increasingly crowded market. A historical romance author, Michaels has released 117 novels since 1999, most of them self-published, and has notched 10 USA Today bestsellers. But she's recently seen sales drop so drastically and the number of AI-powered imitators rise so rapidly that she's considering giving up publishing. You're talking about directly pirating my work, putting it into an engine so that you can produce a Jess Michaels-type book, and then glutting the market with it, she said. I cannot tell you how soul-crushing it is. Best U.S. Columns. It's Time to Declare War on Ticks by Sarah Zhang in The Atlantic. Kill the ticks, said Sarah Zhang. The many-legged menace has made the leap from nuisance to genuine public health threat, sickening hundreds of thousands of Americans a year. Lyme disease cases have soared, and scientists have discovered 8 new tick-borne diseases, including anaplasmosis, abiosis, and alpha-gal syndrome, an allergy to red meat. These illnesses can be serious and are making people afraid to hike or even use their yards. It's time to go on the offensive. Tick numbers have exploded because of a population boom of their primary host, deer, which are no longer called by natural predators. One deer can feed enough ticks to produce up to 3 million tick eggs. New tools are being developed, such as deer vaccines, birth control, and pesticide sprays on their fur. But to reduce the tick population, we also need the political will to kill deer. Killing Bambi outrages animal rights activists and makes the general population squeamish. But people are now growing desperate enough to reconsider. With so many tick-borne diseases plaguing us, the solution is to prevent Americans from getting sick in the first place by making ticks less abundant across the land. Birthright Citizenship is the New Roe by Maya Ward in Politico. Having successfully toppled Roe v. Wade, conservatives are plotting their next long game, said Maya Ward, the end of birthright citizenship. The Supreme Court recently thwarted President Trump by affirming 150 years of precedent that the 14th Amendment clearly guarantees citizenship to virtually anyone born on U.S. soil. But the decision was narrower than many expected, bringing a fringe legal interpretation into the mainstream. Trump showed his anger over the ruling by signing 2 executive orders last week, cracking down on birth tourism, pregnant women who travel to the U.S. to give birth here. Meanwhile, conservative activists are treating their loss as fuel for the movement to end birthright citizenship, even if it takes decades to do it. At a Washington, D.C. gathering in late July, a group of anti-immigration hawks committed to waging a war against birthright citizenship that may outlast some of those in the room. Their road-tested tactics include making the end of birthright citizenship a recurring theme at law schools and turning anti-birthright sentiments into a litmus test for future judicial nominees. We need 9 Samuel Alitos on the Supreme Court, said activist Mike Davis. He wasn't kidding. That really is the goal. Say Goodbye to a Historic Preservation by Paul Goldberger in the New York Times. President Trump's wrecking ball destruction of America's historic places is just beginning, said Paul Goldberger. His demolition of the White House's East Wing and proposed 250-foot gilded arch towering over Arlington National Cemetery have demonstrated his brazen disregard for historic preservation. Now he's formally attempting to eviscerate Section 106 of the 1966 National Historic Preservation Act, which would extend the autocratic decision-making of Trump's Washington fiascos to historic buildings and sites anywhere in the country. Section 106 requires any federally funded construction projects to undergo a public consultation period and be evaluated for potential harms to historic places. Trump appointees who have taken over an advisory council have proposed reviving this law so that federal agencies can do as they please. Reviews no longer would have to take place in the early stages of design or take into account natural historic sites, such as landscapes that are sacred to Native Americans. the federal government would unilaterally decide whether efforts to preserve historic buildings or lands are technically and economically feasible. If Trump and other presidents are given carte blanche to trample upon historic places nationwide, the damage will be felt across the country for generations. The K-shaped economy might be over. Economists have argued the U.S. is experiencing a K-shaped economy in which the rich get richer while working Americans increasingly fall behind. Now, the Trump administration is pushing back. Treasury Secretary Scott Bessent is sick of hearing about this, he said on CNBC this month, insisting that lower-wage workers are seeing improvements under GOP policies. Is the gap narrowing? The U.S. wealth gap appears to be narrowing, said David Goldman and Rachel Siegel at CNN. Wages and spending for the rich outpace growth in paychecks and expenses for the poor in a K-shaped economy. But one June report found the gap in spending growth between high and low wage earners is the narrowest it has been in 3 years. The K-shaped economy was increasingly reliant on the spending of wealthy Americans on goods and services, said Axios. That made the U.S. economy vulnerable to a wealth shock if the rich were forced to curtail their spending due to a falling stock market or another crisis. But lower and middle-income Americans are catching up and putting U.S. consumer spending on a more resilient footing. One indicator, after-tax wages among lower-income workers rose 5.2% in July from the same period a year ago. But there are skeptics. The K-shaped economy remains firmly intact, said Mark Zandi in Moody Analytics in a LinkedIn post last month. Households with incomes above $200,000 are powering overall spending, with the top 20% of earners accounting for an astonishing nearly 60% of personal outlays. Spending by the bottom 80% of the country, meanwhile, remains unchanged after inflation. Slightly softer prongs. It's tempting to conclude that the K-shaped recovery is behind us, said Anthony Chan at the People's Economist. The U.S. does seem to be making progress, but more evidence is necessary to determine that the trends have changed. We may need more than one calendar quarter of good news to fully eliminate the K-shaped economy designation. For now, the U.S. economy might best be described as K-shaped, but with slightly softer prongs, said Juliana Kaplan at Business Insider. Lower earners are seeing slightly more stability, even if higher earners are still propelling consumer spending. USS Abraham Lincoln, lengthy deployment and dire conditions. The USS Abraham Lincoln has been at sea for over 260 days, marking a record deployment for a modern aircraft carrier. There have also been allegations of grim conditions aboard the 5,600-person vessel. Things on the ship reportedly got so bad that multiple sailors have attempted to jump overboard. But the Defense Department is denying these reports, even as it moves to replace the ship. What are conditions like? Widespread reports describe deteriorating living conditions and worsening mental health, said CNN. They indicate a dearth of basic supplies and food on the ship, which has been deployed since November 2025, starting on a path through the South China Sea before being rerouted to the Middle East at the outbreak of the Iran War. The USS Abraham Lincoln has seen water contamination, plumbing issues, deck safety concerns, and disruptions in the mail system, which have caused many care packages en route to the ship to be lost in transit for months, said Senator Richard Blumenthal, Democrat from Connecticut. And these issues, particularly those regarding mental health, are corroborated by family members of the ship's sailors, who met with officials in a combative face-to-face confrontation during which they expressed concerns directly to Navy leaders about the well-being and safety of their loved ones, said MS Now. At least two sailors tried to jump overboard in suicide attempts, according to military news outlets, the Military Times and Stars and Stripes. What's the Pentagon doing? The Pentagon has denied all accusations of poor conditions on the USS Abraham Lincoln. Accounts of problems are completely misrepresentative, said Defense Secretary Pete Hegseth to reporters. And the White House is standing behind the Pentagon's assessment. The military plans to replace the USS Abraham Lincoln with the USS George Washington as part of a scheduled Middle East deployment, said the Wall Street Journal. However, President Donald Trump believes the replacement is unnecessary. It was not nearly long enough, he said to reporters of the ship stationing. From France, we don't have to let Putin have his say. Editorial in Le Monde. Free speech has its limits, said Le Monde. France, for example, is not required to disseminate Russian propaganda, which is why a French court last week upheld the government's order to deport Xenia Fedorova, former head of the French arm of the Kremlin mouthpiece RT. Fedorova, of course, called her expulsion censorship, and the far-right National Party, which hopes to win next year's presidential election, accused President Emmanuel Macron of crushing dissent like an autocrat. In reality, though, if the French authorities can be faulted, it's for taking so long to expel Fedorova. She was a one-woman firehouse of disinformation, constantly going on CNews, France's far-right Fox News-like channel, to parrot the lies of Russian President Vladimir Putin. She portrayed Kyiv and its European allies as solely responsible for the bloodshed in Ukraine, and Putin is a man of peace. Such mendacious nonsense got RT banned from French airways just days after Russia's 2022 invasion. Yet Fedorova still enjoyed carte blanche to stay here and spew her poisonous views. Doesn't the National Rally realize that Moscow is waging hybrid warfare on French soil through its fake news and its sabotage activities? Fedorova can continue broadcasting her views once she's back in Moscow, but it will finally be clear where she's speaking from. What's new in tech? A SpaceX rocket hit the moon. A 4-ton piece of a SpaceX rocket slammed into the moon, striking the lunar surface while traveling at 5,400 miles per hour, said Mark Sancho in The Guardian. Researchers were hoping to witness the event, which would provide valuable data for future seismic experiments, but no satellites were in the right place to be able to record it. Scientists are now carefully studying the plume of dust created by the impact to better understand the potential hazards of such space debris collisions, useful information for the astronauts who may one day inhabit NASA's planned lunar base. The force of the crash gouged out a massive new crater, perhaps 65 feet in diameter, near the moon's far side. The empty Falcon 9 rocket had been orbiting in space since launching two lunar landers in January 2025. More AI models go rogue. Advanced AI models keep breaking free of their company's constraints, said Mariella Moon in Engadget. According to U.S. cybersecurity startup Frontier, the recently debuted Chinese model Moonshot Kimi K3 last week escaped its testing environment built by the UK's government's AI Security Institute while its defensive cybersecurity skills were being evaluated. This means it doesn't have the internal guardrails to stop itself from cheating or looking for the easiest way to accomplish a task instead of actually doing it. It comes just weeks after both OpenAI and Anthropic said their latest models, under development, exploited a security vulnerability in a third-party service to access the open internet. Meta said last week that its AI model did the same. Unlike the others, Kimi didn't hack into a third-party website or service. Smartwatches are too easy to hack. Certain GPS-enabled gadgets, like smartwatches, are frighteningly simple to exploit, said Andy Greenberg in Wired. At a cybersecurity conference last week, researchers demonstrated how they eavesdropped on my commute to work by hacking into a pink plastic smartwatch designed for kids. The watch's GPS feature, intended to let a parent track their child, enabled the researchers to pinpoint my exact location as I walked around a particular Brooklyn block, and even snap photos of me in the elevator and at my desk. They used a different feature to pick up audio from the watch's microphone, listening in to my conversations. The watch, sold on Amazon, was made by an obscure Chinese manufacturer and cost less than $30. But the Chinese server that was so easy to hack is used by dozens of other brands of smartwatches. Innovation of the week. a British engineering company called Deep just opened the first privately funded undersea habitat installed in U.S. waters in over 40 years, said Joe Wilkins in Futurism. The wild new project, called Vanguard, is anchored to the seabed 5 stories below the surface in the Florida Keys. The 35-by-8-foot tube is basically a glorified camper van with a small living space outfitted with 4 bunk beds, a sofa, a tiny kitchen, and a bathroom science lab. But Deep said it's not for tourists. The base is located near a coral garden that has struggled with rising sea temperatures, allowing research teams to closely monitor and potentially restore the reef. Florida's government has committed $935,000 to support 6 teams of marine scientists to live aboard the base. Brain injuries in the Coast Guard. Riding a rescue boat through crashing 25-foot waves for hours on end may be injuring the brains of U.S. Coast Guard crews, the New York Times reports. When rescuer Brett Bonner shot himself dead in early 2025 after years of unexplained headaches and violent mood swings, his teenage daughter Kaylee suspected a connection to his job as a surf man. She mailed health questionnaires to other surf men, and of the 77 who responded, most described the same torments as her father: headaches, memory lapses, anger. These are the hallmarks of brain injury. Each time a 40,000-pound boat slams into a wave, a jolt rips up the spine to the skull. A hit to the ship's deck of 6 times the force of gravity can register as 60 Gs in the sailor's head, as violent as a car crash, over and over. Last week, after Kaylee's high school research was published, the Coast Guard acknowledged the danger for the first time and promised decisive action to prevent and treat the injuries. "We owe it to you," Admiral Kevin Lunday told force members, "to protect your long-term health from the damage caused by relentless wave pounding." AI invents a brand new virus. Scientists have used AI to create new viruses not found in nature, raising both hopes for medical breakthroughs and fears of a human-engineered viral menace. The researchers at Stanford University trained an AI model called Evo on DNA from millions of species, including animals, plants, microbes, and viruses. To see if it could generate a new genome, they tried viruses first because a virus has just a few thousand nucleotides, while a complex animal like a mammal has billions. Of the same 700,000 possibilities Devo came up with, the scientists chose 285 to create DNA molecules, and 16 of those proved viable, replicating inside bacteria. The researchers say they're aware that the science sounds terrifying, but a potential bioterrorist would have a much easier time modifying an existing pathogen than using Evo to make a new one. Many advanced drugs are already delivered by engineered viruses, and the researchers hope this tech could be used to stamp out antibiotic-resistant bacteria, which kills millions of people each year. "If we develop responsibly," study author Brian He told the Wall Street Journal, "I think it can lead to tremendous benefits in human health." Don't feed babies sugar. Cutting back on sugar in a child's earliest years may lower their risk of dementia decades later, a new study suggests. Researchers in China drew on UK biobank records for 65,000 people born in the 40s and 50s, comparing those raised during wartime rationing, when sugar was capped at 8 ounces per person per week, with those born after rationing ended in 1953. Those exposed to less sugar before age 2 had a roughly 20% lower risk of dementia, and among those in that group who did develop it, onset was 2.5 years later. The protective effect held even for babies whose only low sugar exposure came in the womb. The study, which shows correlation, not causation, adds to mounting evidence that the first 1,000 days of life can be crucial for future health. Further research is needed, lead author Sheng Zheng of the Hong Kong University of Science and Technology tells The Times, to better understand how these exposures influence dementia risk and to guide public health strategies. An ancient civilization in the Amazon. Archaeologists have found new evidence upending our understanding of an ancient Amazon rainforest society that thrived some 2,000 years ago, reports Smithsonian. Their study suggests that the Akwari civilization was far larger than previously believed, supporting some 3 million people at its peak from 100 BC to AD 300 and stretching across a section of northern Brazil, roughly the size of North Dakota. While the Romans were building temples of stone, the Akwari people, who had no rock to work with, were carving huge geometric earthworks known as geoglyphs. The evidence was collected by an aircraft using a LIDAR, a laser scanning technology, which can peer behind the forest canopy to map the ground below. Surveying a single patch of 1,740 miles, researchers found nearly 400 previously unknown geoglyphs, including circles, squares, octagons, and stranger designs, ringed by ditches up to 40 feet wide and 16 feet deep, the largest sprawls across 123 acres. Researchers believe the Akwari used the sites for feasts, ceremonies, sports, and political gatherings. Living in 300-person villages connected by roads, they farmed corn, squash, and manioc, and tended trees producing peached palm fruits and Brazil nuts. The society flourished for some 1,500 years before abandoning the earthworks around AD 900 for reasons unknown. "It is simply astonishing," said lead author Marty Persson, an archaeologist at the University of Helsinki. "This cultural area alone contains as many earthworks as previously estimated for the whole of Amazonia." Meta. Addiction penalties start to add up. Meta vowed this week to appeal a pair of record fines totaling nearly $1 billion for social media harm and addiction, said Eli Tan in the New York Times. A New Mexico judge last week ruled that Meta must pay $567 million and make changes to the way young people use its platforms. The ruling was in addition to the $375 million that Meta was ordered to pay in March after a jury found the company misled users about the safety of its products and enabled sexual exploitation of young people. The $567 million will go toward a fund to remedy damages caused by the company, and Meta has been barred from sending nighttime or school hour push notifications to underage users in New Mexico. It also must cap their platform use at 90 hours a month. The New Mexico ruling offers a blueprint for states and individuals seeking to hold tech companies liable, said Hallie Hassan in Politico. In addition to the hefty fine, it marks the first time a court has ordered a tech company to make specific user experience changes. New Mexico has likened social media platforms to a polluting factory, and a judge and jury agreed. Meta is facing thousands of lawsuits across the country, including other landmark cases in Tennessee, Colorado, and California. It's starting to look as though big tech can finally be held accountable for alleged child safety failures. Trump restarts battle with Cook. President Trump is taking a second swing at Federal Reserve Governor Lisa Cook, said Colby Smith in the New York Times. White House Deputy Chief of Staff Dave Scavino sent Cook a letter last week giving her until August 25th to respond to previous allegations that she had committed mortgage fraud. Trump tried to fire Trump for cause last year, alleging she lied on mortgage applications, but his effort was blocked by the Supreme Court, which said he can't proceed without airing evidence of wrongdoing. The White House is still considering ousting her. Rushing the sorority, consultants can help. Rush coaches are schooling families on the unwritten rules of Greek life, said Gabriel Baumgartner in Bloomberg Businessweek. The push by tens of thousands of young women to gain acceptance into sororities at schools like the University of Mississippi in Auburn has spawned a cottage industry of consultants who can advise wannabe pledges on what to wear, say, and post to get in. And their advice is not cheap. One Atlanta sorority consultant charges $6,500 for a one-year program and $12,000 for a two-year legacy mentorship package. Rush coaches have been around for years, but they've mostly existed in the South. That's changing as more students from the North apply to Southern schools. Some sororities there require potential new members to record an introductory video for every chapter to view, prepare a resume with a professional headshot, secure letters of recommendation from chapter alumni, and detail their philanthropic goals. The bottom line, consumer prices rose 0.1% in July, largely meeting expectations and putting the annual rate of inflation at 3.4%. Excluding volatile food and energy prices, inflation rose 0.2% and 2.5%, respectively, from CNBC.com. From The Athletic, former Disney CEO Bob Iger and Josh Kushner are buying the Los Angeles Lakers for $12.5 billion. The sale comes just 14 months after billionaire financier Mark Walter purchased the team for $10 billion. Boomerang Kids, why adult children are moving home. The nest isn't as empty as it used to be, said Noam Shiver in the New York Times. Sending a kid off to college usually meant an end to cohabitating with them under the same roof. Not anymore. Today, nearly half of adults under 30 are still living at home, according to the Federal Reserve, a level not seen since the pandemic. The prevalence of boomerang kids reflects a number of trouble spots in the economy, including the soaring cost of living, out-of-control home prices, and persistent weakness in the job market for recent graduates. Many young people are moving back with their parents to look for jobs from the relative comfort of home, where meals are guaranteed and rent is paid for. It's becoming so common that the stigma is disappearing. People who live at home after graduating are perceived less as rudderless and more as driven but thwarted. For parents, it can be a financial hit to let a grown son or daughter move in, said Jeff Green in Bloomberg. Most parents want to do all they can to help their child, but such caregiving isn't free. Financial planners estimate it can add up to roughly $1,500 a month or $18,000 a year when you add up all the extra groceries, utilities, and other expenditures, which cuts into retirement savings. They recommend establishing clear expectations along with a timeline and exit plan. That could include charging increasing rent until it reaches market rate, at which point young adults may prefer to move out and share an apartment with roommates. There's a difference between providing a safety net and enabling financial immaturity, said Michelle Singletary in The Washington Post. There needs to be accountability. If adult children are home because they're carrying massive student loans, make sure you monitor their progress reducing the debt. If they're unemployed or can't contribute financially, there are other ways to ensure they can help, such as cooking, cleaning, or maintaining the property. Having a boomerang kid is probably less dire than it seems, said Jay Caspian in the New Yorker. There has actually been a steady increase in young people living at home over the past 35 years. Some of this is cultural. Black, Asian, and Latino families usually have higher rates of intergenerational living, and some of it is social. People are getting married later in life and thus not leaving the nest for love. In reality, most young people are likely doing okay, but it's also likely they're not doing as well as they had hoped. That's why the narrative of the downwardly mobile young person has become so persuasive as a rallying cry for the left and a cry for help from mom and dad. You have been listening to The Week on CSCR. This is Susan signing off. Have a great day. Bye.
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3: Next is a brief poetry moment. The poem is by William Butler Yeats, born 1865 and died in 1939. The title of the poem, The Lake Isle of Innisfree. I will arise and go now, and go to Innisfree, and a small cabin build there of lay and wattles made. 9 bean rows will I have there, a hive for the honey bee, and live alone in the bee-loud glade. And and I shall have some peace there. For peace comes dropping slow, dropping from the veils of the morning to where the cricket sings. There, midnight's all a-glimmer, and noon a purple glow, and evening full of the linen swings. I will arise and go now, for always night and day I hear lake water lapping with low sounds by the shore, while I stand on the roadway or up in the pavement's gray. I hear it in the deep art core. This is Ellen Mayer, looking forward to being with you again.

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2: This is Ron Posner, continuing to record articles from AARP Bulletin, March and April 2026, Part 2. States pass laws to fight crypto ATM abuses. AARP is urging action where you live to protect consumers. Last August, Linda K. Simmons frantically drove to a gas station, her six-year-old granddaughter in the backseat, to feed thousands of dollars into a cryptocurrency ATM. Two men claiming to be her sheriff's deputies had called to warn she could face arrest for evading grand jury duty if she didn't deposit the cash as a bond. The men demanded she stay on the phone, but concern for her granddaughter spurred the 71-year-old author from Oneida, Virginia, to call her daughter. She ended up feeding close to $16,000 into the machine before her daughter arrived and convinced her it was a scam. I didn't want to listen to her at first, but she was so adamant that I just stopped, Simmons says. Cryptocurrency kiosks, also called crypto ATMs, are a popular tool criminals use in fraud schemes. The transactions typically move quickly into overseas exchanges that don't have to comply with U.S. laws. The machines, which convert cash into digital currency, often resemble traditional ATMs and are located in supermarkets, bars, convenience stores, and other common businesses. In 2024, Americans reported $247 million in losses involving crypto ATMs, a 31% increase from 2023. FBI data shows, and in cases where the victim's age was known, people age 60 and older accounted for 86% of the losses. AARP has pushed for protections from crimes facilitated by crypto ATMs, and a growing number of states are cracking down on use of the machines. In 2025, 14 states passed laws to protect consumers from crypto kiosk-related scams, bringing the total to 17 states. The laws provide several critical protections, including setting daily transaction limits and requiring fraud warning signs. Many also require operators to be licensed by the state and to provide transaction receipts to help with investigations. AARP will ask lawmakers in every state that does not have a law to consider legislation in 2026 or 2027. Ohio is one of the states that has not passed consumer protection laws covering crypto ATMs. Your health. You've got some nerve. Stimulating the vagus nerve may be the answer for chronic pain, heart disease, depression, and more. Dawn Steiner, 59, had suffered with rheumatoid arthritis, RA, for 13 years. At best, a daily cocktail of medications kept her pain level at around a 4 or 5 out of 10. On bad days, it was more like a 7, and there were lots of bad days, she says. But taking part in a clinical trial using vagus nerve stimulation, VNS, changed all that. A small pulse-generating device, about the size of a jelly bean, was surgically implanted under her skin on the left side of her neck. The pulse generator wraps around the vagus nerve, the body's longest cranial nerve, actually two nerves, which runs from the brain stem down through the neck on both sides of the body. The vagus nerve relays information between vital organs, including the heart, lungs, liver, pancreas, spleen, stomach, small intestines, and colon, and the brain. For 1 minute each day, the small device in Steiner's neck releases an electrical pulse that travels through the vagus nerve to her brain. The device activates what we call the inflammatory reflex, which signals the vagus nerve to slow down inflammation, says neurosurgeon Dr. Kevin J. Tracy, president and CEO of Northwell Health's Feinstein Institutes for Medical Research and author of The Great Nerve. The New Science of the Vagus Nerve and How to Harness Its Healing Reflexes. Although VNS can't undo existing damage, it can reduce inflammation so significantly that pain and future damage can be prevented. Sure enough, within a week, Steiner felt some relief, and over the next few weeks, her pain subsided considerably. 2.5 years later, with the VNS device still implanted, the Massapequa, New York speech pathologist, experiences a pain level of 1 on most days. It's very manageable, she says. Electrical stimulation of the nerve, which is already used to treat some cases of epilepsy, may also have the potential to treat a range of conditions, including lupus, post-traumatic stress disorder, inflammatory bowel disease, fibromyalgia, and cardiac issues. In July, the Food and Drug Administration approved an implantable set-point system, the first vagus nerve device for treating rheumatoid arthritis, which was developed based on research conducted by Tracy and his team. And also last year, a study in the journal Brain Stimulation confirmed the efficacy of VNS to manage treatment-resistant depression, paving the way for health coverage by insurance companies. We will see VNS explode on the scene in the next 5 years. It's an exciting time, says Tracy Santani, director of the Genetics of Auditory and Visual Perception and Plasticity Lab at the University of Florida. An awareness of the vagus nerve has also struck a nerve, pun intended, among wellness influencers who tout the benefits of everything from non-invasive VNS devices sold online to nerve-stimulating cold plunges, probiotics, and even humming. How VNS can treat disease. Researchers now know that VNS, vagus nerve stimulation, improves vagal tone, and the greater your vagal tone, the more active the nerve. A higher functioning vagus nerve is key to regulating heart rate and blood pressure, controlling the release of digestive enzymes and gastric acid, and helping move food through the digestive tract. These signals can turn on and off the body's production of inflammation, the hallmark symptom of rheumatoid arthritis and a contributing factor to many other diseases, including gastrointestinal problems such as acid reflux and irritable bowel syndrome and neuroregenerative conditions like Alzheimer's disease. Tracy calls this two-way communication the inflammatory reflex. Inside each side of the nerve is 100,000 fibers, and each and every fiber has been programmed over millions of years to do a specific job, says Tracy. While Tracy concedes that VNS doesn't work for everyone, it can be an effective and less expensive alternative to using medications to treat many conditions, including stroke rehabilitation. While VNS won't cure a stroke, it can help many patients recover independence in everyday tasks, such as feeding themselves, says Robert Reniker, Associate Director of the Texas Biomedical Device Center in Dallas. Clinicians apply half-second bursts of VNS at the precise moment in physical therapy when patients are trying movements like reaching or grasping to help retrain brain circuitry, helping them regain use of their limbs. Spinal cord injuries. Last year, scientists demonstrated that VNS, coupled with progressive individualized rehabilitation over 12 weeks, can lead to improvement for partial spinal cord injuries. This approach produced improvements in arm and hand function and is on track for FDA approval. Cardiac issues. VNS is regarded as a promising potential therapy for cardiovascular disorders such as cardiac arrest and heart attack, in addition to stroke. Epilepsy. Almost 30 years ago, the FDA approved the use of VNS for the treatment of epileptic seizures that don't respond to standard medications. More than 65% of people who've had VNS for 10 years or more show continued improvement in seizure control. Migraine headaches. A clinical trial in 2018 showed that VNS decreased the level of migraine pain at 40 and 60 minutes after using the device. The following year, VNS was approved for the prevention of cluster headaches as well. A remedy for cognitive issues. High vagal tone has been linked to better cognitive performance, especially decision-making and self-regulation. It also helps reduce heart rate and muscle tension and promotes relaxation. Conversely, low vagal tone is associated with heightened stress and a reduced ability to cope with cognitive challenges. Although more study is needed, one pilot investigation of the effect of VNS on cognition in 10 patients with Alzheimer's disease showed promise, with stability or improvement in cognitive performance noted in some of the patients over 6 months of treatment. VNS has been FDA-approved for treatment-resistant depression, which often causes memory issues in older adults. Since 2005, a lot of treatments transiently help with treatment-resistant major depression. But once you stop delivering, the patient slides back into depression within months to a year, says Dr. Charles Conway, a professor of psychiatry at the Washington University School of Medicine. But vagal nerve stimulation is different. If you're responding well to VNS, there's a good chance you will maintain that response over time, Conway says. I have patients who have benefited for 5, 10, 15, and more years. A 2026 study conducted by Conway and others demonstrated that approximately 80% of patients with markedly treatment-resistant depression who responded to VNS after 1 year showed sustained benefits at the two-year mark. This is just the tip of the iceberg, says Tracy. We're going to see new trials in multiple sclerosis, diabetes, obesity, cardiovascular diseases, and many will make their way into clinical settings. The vagus nerve is like the strings on 100,000 violins. Each of these strings carries a specific note, but together they make a beautiful symphony. Vagus nerve stimulation at home. A number of at-home VNS devices can be found for sale online, but VNS devices, most of which do not have FDA approval, should never be used without first consulting your doctor, as they can be dangerous for those with heart conditions or implanted devices. Only one at-home device for the treatment of cluster headaches and migraines has FDA approval. At-home VNS devices can help with meditation or creating a sense of calm, but it's unlikely that home users can place the device in a way that actually stimulates the vagus nerve itself, says Tracy Centani of the University of Florida. But there are a number of safer device-free techniques that may harness the vagus nerve but can also calm your body in other ways. Slow, deep, diaphragmatic belly breathing. A few minutes each day stimulates the vagus nerve as the diaphragm moves, activating the body's relaxation response. Breathe through your nose for a count of 6 and exhale through your mouth for a count of 8. Aerobic exercise boosts the number of blood vessels that fuel your brain and enhances connectivity between brain cells, which may increase vagal tone. Brief exposure to very cold temperatures may stimulate vagus nerve pathways and reduce the body's natural stress response. Rinsing your face with cold water or placing an ice pack for a few minutes on your neck can have an impact. Meditation may activate the vagus nerve by calming the network of nerves that controls a wide array of physiological processes. Gentle massage of the shoulders, neck, and feet may help stimulate the vagus nerve. The physical vibration from humming resonates through the vocal cords, creating signals that some researchers believe may travel along the vagus nerve. Ask Dr. Adam, a top internist and cardiologist, answers your questions with surprising doctor-tested tips. Can I strengthen my brain later in life? Dr. Adam, our brain can form new connections and even grow new cells throughout our lives with the right conditions. What we do every day can change our brain's trajectory. Here are 5 things to focus on. Exercise. Even light activity counts. Walking, dancing, swimming, gardening, tai chi, whatever keeps you moving, improves blood flow, lowers inflammation, and strengthens the same vascular network that keeps your kidneys and brain alive. Just 150 minutes a week of moderate activity can measurably improve your brain's performance. That's just over 20 minutes a day. Food. In the MIND diet, a hybrid of the Mediterranean DASH dietary approaches to stop hypertension diets, researchers found that older adults who adhered most closely to the plan had a 53% lower risk of developing Alzheimer's disease. What should you be eating? Leafy greens, berries, nuts, lean proteins, and whole grains. Cut down on processed foods and sugars, which drive inflammation. Remember, inflammation is the enemy. It's what ages your brain most rapidly. The more you can eat in a way that reduces this harmful process, the better your brain will perform. Omega-3 fatty acids found in salmon, walnuts, and flax seeds are particularly powerful. They support neuron structure and communication, which helps your brain stay nimble as you age. Sleep. This is essential for memory and the removal of metabolic waste from your brain. Ideally, you should be getting between 7 and 9 hours of shut-eye every night. Without it, you won't be giving your brain enough time to clean and organize itself. Curiosity. Research shows that lifelong learning protects cognition. So take a class, learn a new language, try painting or playing music. These challenges engage neuroplasticity, the brain's ability to rewire and strengthen itself. Connection. Stay engaged with friends in your community buffers against loneliness, depression, and the brain decline that can follow. Is sleep apnea serious? Dr. Adam. There are two types of sleep apnea. Obstructive sleep apnea, the more common one, occurs when the muscles in your throat relax during sleep, narrowing or blocking your airway. When oxygen levels drop, your brain wakes you just enough to gasp or snort. Then the cycle repeats, sometimes dozens or even hundreds of times a night. Central sleep apnea is less common and involves your brain failing to send proper signals to the muscles that control breathing. Some people have a mix of both. Left untreated, sleep apnea doesn't just leave you tired. It increases your risk of high blood pressure, irregular heart rhythms, heart attack, stroke, insulin resistance, weight gain, and cognitive decline. Over time, this nightly stress can injure blood vessels and brain cells, contributing to long-term health complications. So sleep apnea can be very serious, especially if untreated. But here's the good news. It's highly treatable, and a diagnosis is easier than ever. The gold standard remains a sleep study performed overnight in a lab, where your brain waves, oxygen, and breathing are monitored. There are also at-home tests that can identify moderate to severe sleep apnea. An effective treatment is a continuous positive airway pressure machine, CPAP, which delivers a continuous stream of air through a mask worn over the nose and mouth. Other options include dental appliances that reposition your jaw, positional therapy, sleeping on your side, for example, weight loss medications, and lifestyle changes such as losing weight, exercising, and avoiding alcohol before bed. For patients who cannot tolerate CPAP treatment, an implantable device that prevents airway obstruction is another option. Should you take high-tech shortcuts at work? Older workers are using artificial intelligence to streamline tasks. Here are some of their tips and a few key warnings. The rise of artificial intelligence may be making you anxious, since it's increasingly commonplace to hear that AI is coming for your job. It's also making scammers' crimes easier to execute. But if you know how to use AI and what pitfalls to look out for, it can help you be more efficient at work so you can focus on your most important responsibilities. 29% of workers 50 and older found AI chatbots very helpful for completing tasks more quickly, according to a 2024 report from the Pew Research Center. Speeding things up with the help of chatbots such as ChatGPT, Google Gemini, and Microsoft Copilot is just one possible use of what's known as generative AI, software you can ask to create writing, pictures, video, and more. If you have AI literally skills, it's going to put you at a competitive advantage, says Catherine Fisher, a career specialist at LinkedIn. Still, relying too heavily on these new tools without understanding their downsides could end up costing you your job, as more than one attorney discovered after submitting legal pleadings that included cases invented by a chatbot. Here are how some older workers use AI to improve their productivity while accommodating the technology quirks. Summarize. Quickly condensing pages and pages of research into a few paragraphs is one of the many ways Michelle Lev Mermelstein, 51, a public relations director at the Global Electronics Association, uses ChatGPT. Mermelstein, who calls her AI her quiet assistant, also uses it to capture the gist of other media. When a colleague recently gave an on-camera interview to CNN, Mermelstein uploaded a recording of the video into her ChatGPT and asked the AI tool to write an email summarizing the interview, calling attention to the highlights and suggesting follow-up steps for the organization to take. I still have to clean it up, she says, but the amount of time it could save me is immense. Edit. Elizabeth Schoen Vellner, 65, director of the Journey to Safety program of Jewish Family and Children's Services in Waltham, Massachusetts, mostly uses Microsoft Copilot as an editor and validator for emails, a newsletter, and other job-related writing. Recently, when she uploaded a weekly newsletter into Copilot, the tool confirmed the message was well-written, then offered to draft an email subject line and turn the message into a template for future updates. I kind of play around with it, Velnar says. She doesn't accept all of Copilot's suggestions, but she appreciates that she can get immediate feedback instead of waiting for a colleague to read and respond to her work. Brainstorm. AI can help generate ideas or solutions in multiple contexts. As a career development specialist at a community college outside Chicago, Marie O'Hara, 68, often works one-on-one with students to match them with possible majors and job opportunities. To come up with different options, she'll take results from career assessment tools, such as the Myers-Briggs Type Indicator, and plug them into ChatGPT with prompts such as, based on this profile, what types of career fields might be good for me? Or what are some examples of entry-level jobs that align with my personality, interest, and values? It'll often come up with careers that the assessment tools didn't come up with, she says. For example, the AI tool suggested work as a respiratory therapist as a strong fit for a student interested in healthcare, citing high patient interaction, uses curiosity, and quick learning, clear procedures, strong demand, and solid salary. Research. For gathering basic information about a subject you might be unfamiliar with, using AI tools is quicker and easier than a series of internet searches, says John Stantolari, 63, chief financial officer at Dimensional Energy, a developer of synthetic hydrocarbon technology. He uses the hypothetical example of a person who wants to get an overview of the ethanol industry. Without AI, that would require visiting numerous sites to piece together bits of information that would eventually help the person get a big picture view of the industry. But with AI, that learning process is simpler, he says. You can simply ask a chatbot, tell me about ethanol, then follow up with more specific questions in response to its answers. It's like having an expert you can ask basic questions of and then drill down, Santolari says, rather than having to educate yourself so you know what questions to ask. Handle repetitive tasks. Financial therapist and author Rick Kaler, 70, uses AI to respond to the many pick-your-brain and request for information emails he receives. For that, he uses what are known as GPTs, customizable versions of AI tools available to subscribers of paid tiers of ChatGPT. Are they wanting a copy of a demo? Financial therapy? Something I've written? Reference to a book? Of all my resources, what do I have for this person? Kaler says. It can get the links, prepare a response, and then I can go in and customize that. Convert files. When Lisa Ezell-Curran, 58, a strategy consultant in Chicago, needed a sortable, researchable congressional directory, she used ChatGPT to create one based on a messy, poorly formatted directory in a PDF file she had on hand. There weren't any magic prompts, she says. I started with, I need to convert this PDF into a searchable spreadsheet. Can you do that for me? And it would come back and do something that was completely nodded. So I learned to be specific and say,

instructs the AI how he wants everything formatted and slots everything in. When AI falls down on the job. The technology isn't perfect, so follow these tips for using AI at work. Verify the results. Though all AI tools are improving, they still hallucinate, that is, make up stuff that looks authoritative but is utterly wrong. When a client recently asked financial therapist Rick Kaler whether IRS rules allowed him to put money into a certain account, Kaler got an answer from AI indicating the amount the man could contribute. He then emailed an accountant to confirm the information. "I do stuff like this all the time," he says. Keep it impersonal, because the information you plug into an AI chatbot can be used to improve interactions with other users. Never give it prompts containing personal information, such as your name, address, or social security number. Always treat anything you put in a chatbot like it's public information, says Rory Muir, Associate Director of Community Organizing at the nonprofit Electronic Frontier Foundation. Save your work. Though some chatbots will retain your previous conversations, they have been known to erase these without warning. Download or copy and paste any text you want to keep long term. Remember, they're machines. Like social media platforms or gambling apps, AI chatbots are designed to keep you using them. They'll flatter and encourage you in ways that feel like friendship, but they are not your friends. Use them as tools, not as confidants. Get your bosses okay. Many organizations have guidelines covering employees' use of AI in order, for example, to prevent proprietary information from leaking out. Check with your employer for any policies that might cover what you can use AI for and which specific tools you can use. Your money. Live well for less. Drugstore grocery deals. A surprising place to save. It's tough to beat the convenience of drugstores for picking up some groceries. Many sell a wide variety of packaged foods and household goods, and nearly half of Americans live less than a mile away from one. But what is the cost of convenience? And is there a way to cut it down? My recent price check showed that although prices overall are more expensive than at the supermarket, you have many ways to slash your grocery bills at the drugstore. To get answers, I visited the local outposts of the country's two biggest drugstore chains, CVS and Walgreens. I then compared prices of more than a dozen brand-name grocery items to those at my local supermarket, Stop and Shop. The two biggest surprises, Walgreens had slightly lower prices than the supermarket one-third of the time, but CVS and Walgreens offered their share of deals with markdowns as much as 40%. 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A CVS rep told me the chain is expanding its Well Market line, which competes with Walgreens' Nice brand. 5. 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

0: 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Online retailers are increasingly using data-powered dynamic pricing to adjust their prices, so it's up to shoppers to ensure they're getting the lowest ones possible. Here are some steps you can use to beat the algorithms. Hide your browser history. Retailers may bump up prices on items that you visit frequently, or they'll do so if they can see you have recently shopped for similar merchandise. You can conceal such information from them by logging out of any retail accounts, browsing in incognito mode, and frequently clearing your browser's cookies, says Julie Ramhold, senior editor at the Daily Deals website, Deal News. Shop on Mondays. Many retailers tend to lower prices the most at the start of the week, with an average price drop of more than 21% among retailers repricing on a Monday, according to online data platform Decodo. The average discounts by those retailers over the weekend, by comparison, is a little more than 8%. Always check price history. Camel can show you how the price of a product on Amazon compares with its price over the past few months. Tools like Honey and Google Shopping can do the same for other merchants. There's a misconception that if it's on sale, that's the best price, says Stephanie Carls, a retail analyst at Coupon and Cashback Offers website Retail Me Not. Set up sale alerts. If you're willing to wait for a better price for an item, you can use tools like Kepa, Karma, and Slick Deals to keep an eye on it. They will alert you when they detect a price drop, and then you can get a better deal when you buy, says budget consultant Andrea Warrock. In addition, sign up for retail newsletters and follow brands on social media to learn about site-wide promotional events. Ask for price adjustments. Consider keeping those sale alerts running even after you make a purchase. Many large retailers, including Home Depot, Kohl's, and Costco, will refund you the difference in what you spent if an item you ordered from their online site goes on sale at the same retailer for up to a month after your transaction. The rules vary by retailer and may exclude certain holiday sales. Check the customer service page on a retailer's website for instructions on how to submit a claim. Do the math on shipping. More than half of consumers prioritize free shipping over finding the best prices, and more than 8 in 10 said they would likely increase their spending to meet a retailer's free shipping threshold, according to a FedEx survey in 2024. Before you start adding items to your cart, check around to see if you can find the same product elsewhere for less, including the shipping. Take your time. Retailers have a variety of ways to encourage shoppers to make impulse purchases and pay less attention to the price. One key tactic is to ratchet up a sense of urgency to the listing. That's why it has become increasingly common to see retailers claiming that there are only 2 left of an item or putting countdown timers on deals. Don't fall for it. These are just marketing tactics, says Vipin Porwal, founder and CEO of shopping rewards tool Smarty. 30 days to a decluttered home. Stay motivated by dividing your spring cleaning project into achievable tasks. Spring is a popular time for decluttering, but a big reason many older people resist is that after years or decades of acquiring stuff, some of which has emotional value, the task just seems daunting. I'm here to break it down for you. As a downsizing expert, I've seen almost every challenging decluttering situation. My best advice is to take it one room at a time, one decision at a time. Make it manageable. In 30 days, your house won't be perfect, but it will feel better, less heavy, less frustrating. You'll spend less time managing stuff and more time actually living in the space. And remember this, once you get moving, it gets easier. Progress is contagious. That's why I recommend decluttering in this order. It will create the confidence and momentum you need. Week 1. Bathrooms, entryways, and cars. Time commitment, 20 minutes a day. Stick to the time. If you do too much at the beginning, it may cause you to quit later. We start with these spots for a reason. The things here don't usually tug at your emotions, so they're perfect for getting quick wins. Start in the bathroom. Toss expired medications, old makeup, shampoos, body washes, and special skin cream you tried once and didn't use again. Then move to the entryway. Donate shoes and jackets that you haven't worn in more than a year, even if they were expensive or that don't fit anymore. They pile up. Go through seasonal items like gloves and umbrellas and pare down to what you really need. Entryway closets often contain bags of stuff you've been meaning to donate. Now is the time. And then it's time to tackle your car. This may not seem like decluttering per se, but it's an easy way to get a sense of accomplishment. And sometimes you'll find a lost coffee cup or some spare change under the seat. Week 2, kitchen and pantry. Time commitment, 30 minutes a day. Honor the time limit so you don't get frustrated and quit. Kitchen clutter is sneaky. It builds over time. Too many mugs, too many spatulas, and that drawer of containers with no matching lids. It's the silent frustration that rarely gets addressed, and cleaning this up can make daily life easier. This week, look for duplicates. Got 5 spatulas? Keep one. Let those someday gadgets go. You don't need a grapefruit spoon if you eat 1 grapefruit a year. Tackle drawers and cabinets on weekdays. Save the pantry or big cabinets for a weekend. If your adult children host the holidays now, this is a tough one. It's time to give away or donate some of the large holiday-focused dish sets and glasses. Week 3. Bedrooms, closets, and personal spaces. Time commitment. Don't focus on time limits here. Do what feels good. If you are making progress and want to keep going, go for it. It can help to create rewards. Schedule a drink, dinner, or ice cream with friends after this process. It's important to celebrate and share the stories you have from the work you accomplished. Closets are especially tough. They're full of versions of ourselves, jobs we once had, bodies we once lived in, familiar smells we miss. Seasons that mattered. This is where the feelings show up. If you are sorting through the clothes of a deceased loved one, it's okay to keep one sweater as a positive memory, but you can donate the rest. Your loss can be someone else's gain. As for your clothes, be realistic about fit, both in terms of physical size and your lifestyle. If it doesn't fit, let it go. It's okay, really. Week 4, living areas, papers, and memory items. Time commitment. No more than 1 hour at a time for up to 4 sittings. It shouldn't take more than 4 hours. Be diligent. We have saved the toughest tasks for last, but by now you've built confidence and that matters because this is the emotional core of the house, which makes it more difficult. Start with the living room surfaces. Reduce decor. Take pictures of what you get rid of if it has emotional value so that what's left can be enjoyed. Then tackle paper, old manuals, outdated files, stacks of mail. Keep only what's absolutely necessary. You can scan or photograph most documents rather than storing physical copies. Shred anything that has important identification information on it. When you get to photos and keepsakes, slow down. This isn't about clearing everything out. It's about choosing intentionally. Here's the question I ask every family I work with. What do you want your loved ones to inherit? Boxes or stories? Most people don't want to pass down piles of stuff. They want their family to know why something mattered. That's why I recommend choosing a small number of truly meaningful items, your top 5 legacy list items, and letting the rest go. If you have more time, attics, basements, and garages. The commitment? No more than 2 hours at a time. Take hour-long breaks in between sessions. This is a weekend task and may take more than 1 day, but any progress is progress. Attics and basements are where we often need help and an additional body for heavy lifting. These storage spaces are also where we stash emotionally charged items to deal with another time. Well, now is another time. Refer to that legacy list from when you decluttered your living areas. You still have those 5 most important items that tell your family story. You'll likely find that many of the items in your storage areas are no longer so emotional and are easier to let go of. And you can take lots of pictures of the items you discard and use those to share your stories with loved ones. 5 mistakes I see all the time. Holding on to things because you feel guilty, thinking that a dead person would be mad if you got rid of them. Yeah, I said that. Saving stuff for someone else who may never want it, your kids. Paying to store things you're never going to use. Storage units are a colossal waste of money. Organizing clutter instead of just letting it go. Shuffling is not organizing it. It's just wasting time. Waiting around for motivation. You have to be the reason it starts. More decluttering help. Matt Paxson provides more expert guidance in the AARP book, Keep the Memories, Lose the Stuff. A place to get new guidance. Older volunteers provide free counseling on friendship benches. A few times a month, Robin Baxter heads to a senior center in Washington, D.C. to meet up with her grandparent, Angela Jasper. The two women sit on a bench and talk about life. A mere 12 years in age separate these two women. Grandparent isn't a family role, but a volunteer position. Jasper, 76, gives her time to Friendship Bench DC, a program launched in 2024 in which older women lend a helpful ear to others. These visitors share their feelings and discuss their problems, usually for 45 minutes to an hour per session. Baxter, 64, tells Jasper about her concerns, including her unstable housing situation and family conflicts. She has seen a traditional therapist, Baxter says, but it just didn't suit me. She was talking down to me. Miss Angela listens to me. I tell her all the time, I really appreciate your ears. What are friendship benches? The Washington, D.C. program is the work of Help Age USA, a nonprofit devoted to advancing the rights and well-being of older people. It currently includes 10 grandparents who meet with people in need at sites around the city, including social services organizations, schools, recreation centers, and houses of worship. Another 12 grandparents will begin their service soon. The project is an official adaptation of the Friendship Bench program, which started almost 20 years ago in Zimbabwe to provide counseling in a nation with limited mental health services. The Washington grandparents aren't licensed therapists, but they do receive some training for the role. They're more like non-judgmental, compassionate friends who will listen patiently, keep the visitors' secrets, and ask questions to get them to think and make positive changes. The sessions are free. Grandmothers have this amazing ability to convey empathy, says Dixon Chibanda, a psychiatrist who founded the program in Zimbabwe and wrote the book The Friendship Bench, How 14 Grandmothers Inspired a Mental Health Revolution. Expanding the effort. Other organizations and individuals around the U.S. are eager to begin their own Friendship Bench programs, says Cindy Cox Roman, president and CEO of Help Age USA. Some similar efforts have sprung up, such as Arizona State University's All Ears Friendship Bench program, in which older adult volunteers sit on benches next to the sign, "I'm all ears, talk to me about anything," encouraging students to stop and chat. And Friendship Bench NOLA, created at Southern University at New Orleans, launched in September. It calls its volunteers supporters. They are community members of various ages who are already doing healing work, says Carol Babel, 76, a community health professional who helped start the program. The power of age and wisdom. Cox Roman says having older people in the role is the key to the program's success. It's about the iconic role of grandparents being that safe place, she says, the person you could always turn to for support. Volunteer Teresa Kelly, a 76-year-old retired elementary school teacher, points to one Friendship Bench D.C. visitor who touched her heart, a 17-year-old boy with concern for his mother who had cancer while grieving the death of his grandmother. He felt like he wasn't doing enough for his family, Kelly says. I helped him realize that he couldn't solve the world, but there were things he could do to find joy, and I told him I could see such hope in him. It was beautiful to see him change. The last time we met, he was looking forward to high school graduation. When they say goodbye, he told me he loved me, she says with a smile. I told him I love him too. Bob Odenkirk. I like the next thing I do to be 180 degrees from what I just did. Bob Odenkirk, 63, is on a mission to try it all. Your career has been incredibly diverse, as seen in your new movie, Normal, premiering in April, in which you play an action hero. Was that by choice? He says that my career makes no sense. It's true. I started as a comedy writer, with my total commitment to being that for the rest of my life. I always liked performing, he said, and I acted all through that time. Then there came this strange moment around age 44 when I was invited to be in the hit AMC crime series Breaking Bad. From there, this new career grew into a drama acting and bigger roles. How much did playing Saul Goodman in Breaking Bad and later in the spinoff Better Call Saul change your life? Saul Goodman was a huge role. People tell me they've watched the series multiple times. There was such a variety in that character. He was earnest and stupid. He was funny and heartbroken. I'm proud of the part. Where would you be if comedy hadn't clicked? When I was young, I really liked being in the outdoors, hiking and walking in the forest. So I actually thought for a short while about being a forest ranger. I thought that was a great job and a cool thing to do. Do you exhaust the character now? He says that one of the reasons I got into show business is I like moving from project to project, from problem to problem. So even doing Saul as long as I did was a little tough for me. It's like let's just move on and do something else. As good as it was while it lasted, and as much as I wanted to see where the story went, I like the next thing I do to be 180 degrees from the thing I just did. You had a heart attack on the Better Call Saul set. How did that affect your outlook? Having a heart attack like that is a level of reality check that you might struggle to find if you didn't have an incident like that. It gave me this impetus to work on myself and work on my choices in my life going forward to do things that I value. How did you bounce back? I had 5 weeks off, but there were still a few months where I needed more rest than I was used to. Now I do my workouts and take my statins and check in with my heart doctor every other year or so. What led you to segue into action roles? It was very much a planned quirk to try action. My thought was, I've been a comedy writer for 25 years. I hadn't really used my body except to eat chicken and make jokes. I started to train and then put the word out that I was up for an action film. Derek Kolstad, who wrote the John Wick films, liked my idea and wrote a film called Nobody. I did not like going to the gym. I avoided it. But when I said I'd do this, I really needed to focus on becoming stronger physically and more agile. In your latest action film, you have some intense scenes. What is it like to film those? Action fighting sequences are a lot like a sketch. You have to work as a group, and even though it's choreographed, it changes when you're right there. You see all the blood in these movies. It's fake blood, and it makes us laugh as much as it makes you laugh. Do you have any hobbies? I play guitar, he says. Not well. I like to read. I like to create things. I've got some kids' books ideas. I could work on a movie script or two, but I'm trying not to be in work mode all the time. You've been married for 28 years. What's your secret? Years ago, I saw an interview with the longest married couple in America. They'd been married 75 years, and they asked them, "What was your secret?" The woman said, "He works on oil rigs." The point of it was he was not in the house for 6 months out of the year. What is the secret? Marry the right person. Good luck. Your children, Nate and Aaron, are on their own now, and you are an empty nester. How have you coped with that? Not well. That's hard. To be honest, I'm a little lost without kids to help to be around. I gotta figure it out, but I'm trying to enjoy it. You have a lot of freedom, but yeah, trying to figure it out. You get to work with them, though. I'm working with my son on a TV project. My daughter and I put out a book of kids' rhymes that we wrote, and she illustrated, so we do work together. How did growing up in Illinois with six siblings shape your identity? Well, when you become somewhat famous, people say, oh, you're just a Hollywood guy. And you're like, how am I a Hollywood guy? I'm a Naperville guy, running around fighting over the last piece of cake or wishing we could go to Pizza Hut. I feel very shaped by my Naperville Boy Scout Catholic seven kids childhood. I'm that guy at heart. What do you love about being in your 60s? You can exhale a little bit. Whatever you are, whatever you've made, however you behave, this is it. The idea of building this into something much, much bigger, that weight is off your shoulders. State news. Midwest. Spotlight, Kentucky. Taking aim at crypto ATM fraud. Criminals are constantly adapting fraud schemes to use the latest technologies from artificial intelligence to cryptocurrency. That's why AARP will host a series of Scam Jam events this year to help Kentuckians stay up to date and protect themselves. One increasingly popular tool for scammers are cryptocurrency kiosks, also called crypto ATMs. The machines, which convert cash into Bitcoin and other digital currencies, can resemble traditional bank ATMs and are located in gas stations, grocery stores, and other businesses. The transactions often involve international exchanges, which makes money difficult to trace and recoup. Criminals will stay on the phone with their victims, directing them step by step as they're putting thousands of dollars into these machines, says Gary Adkins, a former felony prosecutor for the state of Kentucky, who is also AARP Kentucky's volunteer state president. The gift often starts with a phone call to get people thinking with their heart and not their brain, to get them excited or afraid, Atkins says. Nationwide, Americans reported losing $247 million in crypto ATM-related fraud in 2024, a 31% increase from 2023, FBI data shows. Among the cases where victims' ages were known, people over 60 accounted for 86% of the losses in 2024. Daniel Rowe, AARP Kentucky State Advocacy Manager, says the organization is pushing for passage of House Bill 380 to regulate the machines. The upcoming scam jams will also highlight criminals' use of AI, which can be used to impersonate the voice of a family member or a friend asking for money. With AI, it becomes more and more difficult to determine what's a real situation and what's not, says Carl Wallace. 78. a member of AARP Kentucky's Executive Council. The fraud prevention events will be held in Elizabethtown, Hopkinsville, and Pikeville in 2026. The free events will include speakers from financial institutions, law enforcement, and the Better Business Bureau. If we can educate the public about frauds and scams, people are better able to spot one, Atkins says. And if you can spot a scam, you can stop a scam, not only in Kentucky, but in any state of the union. Wisconsin, fighting fraud. Scams involving cryptocurrency kiosks are on the rise, and AARP is working to educate Wisconsinites on how to protect themselves. Crypto ATMs, which can be found in supermarkets and other businesses, can be used for legitimate transactions, such as sending money to digital wallets. However, they are often unregulated at the state level and lack the fraud protections of traditional financial institutions. AARP Wisconsin will press state lawmakers in 2026 to pass legislation to regulate the machines, such as setting daily transaction limits. It will also host scam jams in several cities to discuss the fraud risks of crypto ATMs and other technologies, such as artificial intelligence. Iowa. Educating Iowans. Are you passionate about a topic and want to share your knowledge? AARP Iowa is sending volunteer speakers to give presentations to community groups around the state. The state organization currently has presenters who give fraud prevention talks, but it is also seeking volunteers to lead discussions on other topics, such as brain health, technology, social security, caregiving, and downsizing. AARP Iowa will provide materials and training. AARP provides these services to all the states in the country. Medicare made easy. Why didn't I get a notice about my Medicare enrollment when I was turning 65, but my neighbor did? Not everyone gets an initial enrollment period packet or is automatically enrolled in Medicare after turning 65. Only people who already receive Social Security or U.S. Railroad Retirement Board benefits are sent a notice and automatically signed up for Medicare, Parts A and B. Even if you are automatically enrolled in Medicare, you have the option to decline Part B. Just check the box on the back of the card indicating you do not want Part B, which covers visits to the doctor, and return the card to Medicare. If you don't apply for Social Security or RRB benefits before turning 65, you will not receive a notice about enrolling. You will need to start by visiting ssa.gov or calling 800-772-1213. 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How are penalties calculated? Your Medicare drug plan premium includes a late enrollment penalty because you went more than 63 days before signing up for drug coverage. Medicare calculates this penalty by charging a percentage of the current national average drug plan premium. 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The penalty is calculated off the base beneficiary premium, not your plan's premium. So enrolling in a cheaper plan will not lower it. Your penalty will vary each year. It reflects drug plan premiums, which change. Once that penalty is presented to you, it never changes, no matter how many years you live. We moved my mom to live closer to us, and now she is no longer qualified for the assistance programs that pays her Medicare premium. How can she also be eligible in one state but not another? Programs that pay your mom's premium are called Medicare Savings Programs, MSPs. These programs help people with limited income and assets afford Medicare and are run through each state's Medicaid office. The federal government sets basic income and asset limits, but states can choose to allow higher amounts, which means eligibility rules are not the same everywhere. In your mom's case, it's possible that she no longer qualifies because the state she lives in now has stricter rules than where she lived before. Contact your state health insurance assistance program at shiphelp.org to learn about the eligibility requirements. What is a benefit period under Medicare? A benefit period is how original Medicare measures your use of Part A hospital and skilled nursing facility, SNF, services. It begins the day you're admitted to a hospital or skilled nursing facility and ends after 60 days without inpatient care. There is no limit to the number of benefit periods allowed in a year. Each time a new benefit period starts, you pay the Part A deductible, $1,736, in 2026. 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Social Security Simplified. My wife is 67 and gets her own Social Security. I am 62 and was planning on waiting until 70 to file for my benefits, but I was recently diagnosed with stage 4 pancreatic cancer. I understand that I could apply for Social Security disability benefits now, which would pay my full retirement age rate. And then when I die, my wife would get that FRA amount for as long as she lives. Is that correct? Also, is it true that there's a long waiting period for disability benefits? Answer. So sorry to hear about your cancer diagnosis. What most people in your situation do is file for both Social Security retirement benefits and disability benefits, also known as Social Security Disability Insurance, or SSDI, at the same time. Your retirement claim will be approved in a matter of weeks, and benefits will start soon thereafter. Right now, approval of a disability claim normally takes about 6 months, although an expedited process is available for people with severe cancers like yours. As you mentioned, there's also a mandatory 5-month waiting period after the onset of your disability, as determined by Social Security, before the first benefits can be paid. Once they kick in, your ongoing SSDI benefit rate will be slightly less than your full retirement age rate. That's because your disability benefit, normally equal to your full retirement rate, is reduced by about 0.5% for each month you receive an early retirement benefit before you begin receiving SSDI. And after your death, your wife's survivor benefit will be that reduced rate. I am receiving Social Security disability benefits. If I get married, will my disability checks be cut off or reduced? Absolutely not. Your marital status has nothing to do with your eligibility for or the amount of your Social Security disability benefits. You have been listening to articles from AARP Bulletin, March and April 2026, Part 2, narrated by Ron Posner.
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0: 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Staying Connected. The Staying Connected group is a monthly meeting held for 6 months for clients that have completed the Vision of Success program. Staying Connected gives clients additional opportunities to hear from speakers and receive ongoing support from their peers who are sharing similar experiences. 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
2: Hello, welcome to the Children's Hour. Hello, welcome to the Children's Hour. I am Miss Sally. Since it's winter time and it's very cold today, it's only 7 degrees this morning, I thought I would start by reading some books about winter. The first book has the title, It's Snowing, It's Snowing, Winter Poems. Here's the first poem. It's snowing, it's snowing. It's snowing, it's snowing. Snow carpets the ground. The air is a silvery blur that's whiter than paper and whiter than milk and whiter than polar bear fur. It's snowing, it's snowing. It drifts into mounds. Our car's hidden under a hill. Snow covers the rooftops, embraces the trees, and blankets my own window sill. It's snowing, it's snowing. I run like a hound. I romp and I roll like a fool. It's snowing, it's snowing. And if my luck holds, this morning they'll close down the school. One last little leaf. There's a leaf clinging fast to a branch. Though withered, it somehow holds on. And a single bird singing its song, though all of its kindred have gone. And as long as that little leaf stays, and as long as that stubborn bird sings, then autumn remains in the world, and winter must wait in the wings. December days are short. December days are short, and so there's not much time to play. The fun has hardly started when the sun has gone away. Today, right after breakfast, while the sky was growing light, I ran to meet my friends outside and have a snowball fight. We began to build a fortress, then raced our wooden sleds. We belly-whopped and spun like tops and tumbled on our heads. We stopped for lunch, then once again threw snowballs for a while We made a giant snowman with a really silly smile. We fed some hungry pigeons and went sliding on the ice. My mother brought some cake for us. A dog ate half my slice. We made another snowman and we finished off our fort. Then suddenly the sun went down. December days are short. Here's a short poem. Shadow thought. The winter sun stays close to me. It watches where I go. And my shadow is the shadow of a giant on the snow. Winter signs. Winter signs are everywhere. The winter winds are nipping. Winter snow is in my hair. My winter nose is dripping. Winter's come. Winter's come. The trees are bare. No leaf now whispers to the air. They've dropped away, and in their place are filmy sheets of icy lace. No songbird sings. They've long since fled. No feathered wings beat overhead. No crickets click or buzz of bees now serenades the silent trees. The air is sharp and clean and cold. The grass has turned from green to gold. In cozy holes beneath the ground, small creatures sleep and make no sound. Upon the frozen earth I lie and listen to the silent sky. Winter's come, the trees are bare. No leaf now whispers to the air. My mother took me skating. My mother took me skating, and we glided on the ice. I wasn't very good at it and stumbled more than twice. My mother made a figure eight, and since it seemed like fun, I tried a little trick myself and made a figure one. My snowman has a noble head. My snowman has a noble head. He's broader than he's tall. His ears are tin. His eyes are coal. He has no neck at all. Beneath his ragged hat, he wears a wig of tangled wool. His barrel chest is buttoned up. His belly's rather full. My snowman has a handsome face, complete with carrot nose. His arms are long. His legs are short. He hasn't any toes. He wields a broom. He puffs a pipe. His smile is wide and bright. He looks like me, my father says. You know, he may be right. I am freezing. I am freezing. I am freezing. I am absolutely cold. I am shivering and shaking like a pudding in a mold. There are glaciers in my stomach. There is sleet inside my bones. I am colder than the contents of a million ice cream cones. I am freezing. I am freezing. From my bottom to my top, all my teeth are clacking madly, and I cannot make them stop. Oh, I cannot feel my fingers, and I cannot feel my toes. Now my cheeks are frozen solid, and I think I've lost my nose. I am freezing, I am freezing, inside out and outside in. Every bit of me is chilly, every single inch of skin. I have icicles inside me, and my lips are turning blue, and I'm sneezing as I'm freezing, for I've caught a cold. Achoo! My sister would never throw snowballs at butterflies. My sister would never throw snowballs at butterflies. Lately, they've not been around, and certainly not at a dragon or unicorn. Both are infrequently found. She cannot throw any at fishes or porpoises. We are quite far from the sea, and never, no, never, at tigers or elephants. She only throws them at me. My mother's got me bundled up. My mother's got me bundled up in tons of winter clothes. You could not recognize me if I did not have a nose. I'd wear much less, but she'd get mad if I dared disobey her. So I stay wrapped from head to toe in layer after layer. I am wearing extra sweaters. I am wearing extra socks. My galoshes are so heavy that my ankles seem like rocks. I am wearing scarves and earmuffs. I am wearing itchy pants. My legs feel like they're swarming with a million tiny ants. My mittens are enormous, and my coat weighs more than me. My woolen hat and ski mask make it difficult to see. It's hard to move, and when I try, I waddle, then I flop. I'm the living, breathing model of a walking clothing shop. Stuck in the snow. Stuck in the snow, Dad's pickup truck. Sorry, Dad, that's your bad luck. Shovel it out, he smiled and said. I guess it's my bad luck instead. I do not mind you, winter wind. I do not mind you, winter wind, when you come whirling by to tickle me with snowflakes drifting softly from the sky. I do not even mind you when you nibble at my skin, scrambling over all of me, attempting to get in. But when you bowl me over and I land on my behind, then I must tell you, winter wind, I mind, I really mind. A snowflake fell. A snowflake fell into my hand, a tiny, fragile gem, a frosty crystal flowerlet with petals but no stem. I wondered at the beauty of its intricate design. I breathed. The snowflake vanished. But for moments, it was mine. When snowflakes are fluttering, when snowflakes are fluttering, fluttering, fluttering down in the cold winter night, I watch with surprise as they fill up my eyes with uncountable pinpoints of light. And when they are billowing, billowing, billowing over the ground in the day to cover the street with a glistering sheet, I delight in their lovely display. When snowflakes are shimmering, shimmering, shimmering gently on top of my hair to give me a crown of soft, powdery down, I wish they would always be there. But when I am shoveling, shoveling, shoveling, till every bit of me aches, I truly wish then that I'd never again see those little white fluttering flakes. The snowman's lament. My snowman sadly bowed his head in March, one sunny day, and this is what he softly said before he went away. I'll just stop here to let you know what's going on. And the picture in the book does show me that since it is the month of March, the weather is warmer and the snowman is melting. I'll continue with the poem. In the middle of December, I was handsome, round, and tall. Now I can hardly remember those December days at all. Oh, my stomach's started shrinking. I am losing all my form. And I'm thinking, as I'm shrinking, that I wish it weren't warm. I can feel my shoulders stooping as my body's getting thin. My nose has started drooping, and my mouth has lost its grin. I am surely getting shorter. There is little left of me. My head is but a quarter of the size it used to be. I am getting hard of hearing, and my vision's little use, for my ears are disappearing, and my eyes are coming loose. Through the icy weeks of winter, I stood prouder than a king. Now I'm thinner than a splinter. Winter's melting into spring. Next, I would like to read the book Froggy Builds a Snowman, written by Jonathan London. It was cold. Froggy woke up and looked out the window. It's snowing, snowing, sang Froggy, and today is the winter carnival. Froggy, called his mother. What? It's time to get dressed, dear. This year you're not sleeping through the winter carnival. Yay, said Froggy, and he imagined the snowman he would make, Super Frog, with a cape hanging from his neck. Then Froggy hopped out of bed and got dressed, and he even remembered to pull on his long underwear. Zap, zip, zup, zut, zut, zut, zat. And flopped to the kitchen for breakfast. Flop, flop, flop. But Froggy, said Dad, why are you wearing your coat and cap and mittens and scarf? So I don't miss the bus, said Froggy. And he ate his bowl of cereal and flies. Munch, crunch, munch. Then he jumped up and flopped to the school bus. Flop, flop, flop. Have fun, said Mom and Dad. At school, where the winter carnival was, Froggy was first off the bus. Flop, flop, flop. And he was the first to make a snow angel in the snow. Swish, swish, swish. Then he started to build a snowman. Froggy, called the principal, Mr. Mugwort. What? First, we're ice skating. Yippee, everybody yelled and raced to put on their ice skates. But Froggy didn't know how to ice skate. He skated like a seasick chicken. Flap, flap. Oops, cried Froggy, falling, falling. And Max and Frogolina fell over him. Splat, splat, splat. Now I'm building a snowman, said Froggy, sitting up from the ice. No, said Mr. Mugwort. Now we are going sledding. Yippee, everybody yelled. And Froggy and his friends raced up the slope with their sleds. But Froggy didn't know how to sled. He zoomed down the hill and smacked into Max. Oops. Splat. And they rolled out of their sleds into the snow, laughing like crazy. Now, said Froggy, jumping up, I'm making a snowman. No, said Mr. Mugwort. Now we are making a snow fort. Yippee, everybody yelled. And Froggy and his friends pushed and piled and packed snow into a big snow fort. Cool, said Froggy. Now let's have a snowball fight. Froggy, called Mr. Mugwort. What? Now, said Mr. Mugwort, it's time to build a snowman. Yippee, yelled Froggy, and all his friends yelled with him, and they rolled snow into big balls. Zwum, zwum, zwum, and everyone built a snowman. Max built a snowman that looked like a beaver chewing on a carrot. Matthew built a snowman that looked like a turtle wearing a ski cap. Travis built a snowman that looked like a bear with mittens instead of claws. And Frogolina built a snowman that looked like Froggy, looking goofy. Nice, said Mr. Mugwort, looking at all the snowmen. Now let's see what Froggy made. Well, Froggy had planned to build a super frog, but oh no, he'd forgotten to bring his superhero cape. So Froggy built a snowman that looked like a dinosaur with carrot teeth. Roar, went Froggy, and everybody roared with him. Roar. Snowball fight, yelled Froggy, and Froggy made a snowball and threw it at Mr. Mugwort. Whack! It smacked him in the chest. Oops, cried Froggy, looking more red in the face than green. Mr. Mugwort wiped snow off his coat and glared at him. Then he made a snowball and yelled, "Let the snowballs fly!" Yippee, everybody yelled, and some ran to the snow fort. Some hid behind trees, and the snowballs did fly. Thwack, thwack, thwack. That was my best winter carnival ever, said Froggy. that was your only winter carnival ever, said Max, and everybody laughed. Even Froggy Snowman, it roared with laughter. Ha, ha, ha. Now, we know snowmen cannot talk, but the picture in the book shows that Froggy is hiding behind his snow dinosaur and making a roar. My next book has the title A Warm Winter. It was written by Faridun Orel. Little Mouse woke up in a shiver one cold winter morning. He sniffed the air with his little nose and stepped out of his nest to find some firewood to warm his family. The forest was very quiet. Piles of snow fell from the trees, making a soft plop, which kept Little Mouse on his toes. Little Mouse scrambled all around the forest, grabbing everything he could find among the dried twigs, pine cones, and shrubs. By the time he'd tied them up in a big pile, he was exhausted. Little Mouse rested a bit, and then he tried to drag the pile of twigs with all his strength, but the load was too heavy for Little Mouse to pull on his own. He decided to find his friend Rabbit and ask her for help. When Rabbit saw the huge pile, she could not believe her eyes. "I am not strong enough to pull this pile alone," she said. "We can do it if we join forces," replied Little Mouse. Together they tried to push and pull, but the pile of wood would not budge. Rabbit had an idea. "Let's visit the wise fox and ask to borrow his sled," she said. They hurried to get Fox, and when he looked at the pile of wood, he stared at it for several minutes, wiggled his tail, and said, "I just fixed my sled, so let's give it a try." They loaded the pile onto the sled, and the three of them tried pulling it together. But no matter how hard they tried, the pile simply would not budge. Suddenly, the weather turned bad. The wind shook the trees. The sky became pitch black, and a heavy snow began to cover the forest. Waking up Big Bear was the only thing left for the animals to do. They approached the bear's lair and asked him to help them before everything was completely buried. Big Bear agreed to help. He was quite impressed by the size of the pile of wood, but he was very strong. Together they tugged hard on the sled. It squeaked and creaked a little, but it finally began to slide over the snow. Carefully, they pulled the huge pile of twigs back toward Little Mouse's nest. Then something unexpected happened. The sled bumped against a tree root buried under the snow. All at once, the twigs and branches tumbled down to the ground. The blizzard grew stronger and covered everything with a blanket.

Now I'm going to continue reading from this chapter book with the title Ramona Forever. It was written by Beverly Cleary. Once more, I'll read the introduction, a little summary from the back cover of the book, just in case you haven't heard me read the other parts or to help you remember. Ramona is a little girl who's in the fourth grade. Ramona's life changes the moment Howie Kemp, now that's her friend and neighbor, the moment Howie Kemp's mysterious uncle arrives from overseas. That's when things start getting weird. Ramona's mother begins making secret phone calls and stops eating dessert. Aunt B is acting suspicious too, and something is putting Beezus. Now, Beezus is Ramona's older sister. Her real name is Beatrice, but everybody calls her Beezus. Something is putting Beezus in awful moods lately. Whatever surprises are in store, Ramona is determined to stay cool. No matter what's going on around her, she can always count on herself. I'm going to start reading from the middle of Chapter 5, which has the title, It. Now, in the chapter before that, the two sisters found out that their mother is going to have a baby, and they decided that a good name would be an unusual name, so they chose the name Algeron, or Algie for short. Ramona and her mother have gone for a walk. Ramona said, "When Algie comes, I won't be your baby anymore." "That's right," agreed her mother. "You will be my middle child, with a special place right in the middle of my heart. And when Algie comes, I will be home, so we can spend more time together. Daddy will have found a teaching job by then." Ramona was comforted. Mr. Quimby began to work double shifts weekends at the frozen food warehouse. He looked so tired and discouraged that his daughters were frightened. Somewhere, someplace, there must be a school that wanted their father, where he could get a job when he became a teacher. Nothing in the world was worse than unhappy parents. Nothing. When parents were unhappy, the whole world seemed to go wrong. The weather even seemed rainier, although this was probably in Beezus's and Ramona's imaginations. Their part of Oregon was noted for rain. Then, one day, a letter did arrive, offering Mr. Quimby a teaching position in a one-room schoolhouse, grades 1 through 8, in a town no one had ever heard of in southeastern Oregon. Beezus ran out to the car for a road map. "That's miles away," she said, when she had searched the map and found the town. "It's miles from any place. It isn't even on a red line on the map. It's on a black and white line, almost in Idaho." "What's in that part of the country?" wondered Mrs. Quimby, who, along with her husband, had lived in Oregon all her life, but never visited that corner of the state. "Sagebrush, I guess." Mr. Quimby was vague. "Juniper, lava rocks, I don't know." "Sheep, I learned that in school." Beezus did not seem happy about her knowledge. "Hooray for the Portland public schools." Mr. Quimby's hooray did not express excitement. "Lambs are cute," ventured Ramona, hoping to make her father feel better about his offer. "But our house," said Mrs. Quimby, "and a new baby." No one had thought that the family might have to move. "And Picky Picky's grave." I'll just stop here and let you know that the family cat, whose name was Picky Picky, died of old age. And Ramona and Beezus gave the cat a nice burial in the backyard. "And Picky Picky's grave," Ramona assumed her most sorrowful expression. "We would have to leave his little grave." "If I were single," Mr. Quimby seemed to be thinking out loud, "I might enjoy

0: enjoy teaching in a one-room schoolhouse for a year or two. But you've got us, thought Ramona, and I don't want to leave Howie and my friends at school and Aunt Bee and all our nice neighbors. It sounds like Laura Ingalls Wilder, said Beesus, only with sheep. I'll just stop here to let you know or remind you that Laura Ingalls Wilder is the lady who wrote the Little House on the Prairie books. Back to the story. Bob, Mrs. Quimby hesitated, if you want to take the job, we could rent our house. A small town might be an interesting experience for the girls until you found a job in the city. Strangers in their house, some bratty child in her room marking up her walls with crayons. Please, Daddy, thought Ramona with clenched fist. Please, please say no. Mr. Quimby sat tapping the end of a ballpoint pen against his teeth. His family waited, each thinking of the changes that might be made in her life. No freeways, he said, as if he were still thinking out loud. Blue skies, wide open spaces. We have blue skies here, said Ramona, except when it rains. No big library, said Beesus. Maybe no library at all. Mrs. Quimby kissed her husband on the forehead. Why don't we think it over a few days? Now that you've had one offer, another might come along. Good idea, announced Mr. Quimby. But I need a steady income, and soon. Daddy, ventured Ramona, if you don't teach in that school, promise you won't leave us and go to the Arabian Nights place, please? I'll just stop again to let you know that when Ramona said Arabian Nights, she was thinking of the place where Howie's uncle had been working, over in Saudi Arabia, where there's a lot of desert. I wouldn't go that far, said Mr. Quimby. Anyway, I understand that camels can be very hard to get along with. Somehow the whole family felt better knowing that one school wanted Mr. Quimby, even if he was not sure he wanted the school. Chapter 6. A Surprise, Sort of. Howie, who was beginning to wish his Uncle Hobart would go back to Saudi Arabia so he could sleep in his own room again, brought his bicycle and unicycle over to the Quimbys every day after school. Beesus never again objected to Ramona's riding around the block. Ramona thought how lonely she would be without Howie if she had to go live in the land of sheep. Maybe we will move away to southeastern Oregon, she confided. Hey, that would be neat, said Howie. They have wild horses down there. Maybe you could send me one. Ramona was offended. Howie wouldn't even miss her. I couldn't send you one even if I could catch it, she informed him. Howie understood. I didn't mean I wouldn't miss you, he said. I only meant if you have to leave, and if catching a horse would be easy. Since no more offers of teaching positions arrived, no matter how often the family looked in the mailbox, Ramona saw that moving from Klickitat Street was a very real possibility. One afternoon before Howie arrived, the telephone rang. Ramona beat Beesus to answering it. Ramona? It was Willa Jean. Now, Willa Jean is Howie's little sister. Willa Jean? Ramona was astonished. I didn't know you knew how to dial a phone. Uncle Hobart showed me, explained Willa Jean. Ramona, come back to our place and play with me, please. It's lonesome here with Grandma. Ramona felt sad and guilty. I'm sorry, Willa Jean, I can't. Maybe your Uncle Hobart will play with you. He's not around much, said Willa Jean. He has a girlfriend, and anyway, he's a grown-up. I know, said Ramona. meaning she knew he was a grown-up, not that he had a girlfriend.
1: Goodbye.
0: Willa Jean, who had nothing more to say, hung up her phone. Ramona sighed. She remembered what it was like to be the littlest child in the neighborhood. She remembered all too well the days back in the kindergarten when she was known as Ramona the Pest. Maybe she could ask Howie to bring Willa Jean over to play sometime when her mother stopped working. Nursery school had done Willa Jean a world of good, as all the grown-ups except Mrs. Kemp said. Mrs. Kemp thought Willa Jean, her little girl, was perfect to begin with. On the bus the next morning, Ramona sat beside Howie. Willa Jean says your Uncle Hobart has a girlfriend.
1: Yeah.
0: Howie wasn't much interested. Some teacher. A terrible suspicion crossed Ramona's mind.
1: What teacher?
0: She asked.
1: I don't know, said Howie. He acts like it's a big secret.
0: Ramona was silent all the way to school. She had that sinking feeling she always felt when she rode down in an elevator. She knew, she just knew, that Howie's uncle was seeing her aunt. She didn't know why she knew, but she knew.
1: After school, Ramona confided her fears to her sister, who said,
0: Oh, I don't think that could be Aunt Beatrice and Uncle Hobart. She spoke so doubtfully that Ramona knew Beesus thought she might be right.
1: Maybe that's what the big secret is.
0: Mom doesn't want us to know because we don't like Uncle Hobart. She thinks we might say something to Aunt Beatrice.
1: Oh, well, said Ramona. He'll have to go back to Saudi Arabia sometime, then we'll be rid of him.
0: I wonder what happened to Michael, Beesus thought aloud. Then one Sunday, Mrs. Quimby told the girls to set two extra places at the table for dinner.
1: Who's coming? Asked Ramona.
0: Your Aunt Bee and a friend. Mrs. Quimby was smiling.
1: What friend? Demanded both girls.
0: Oh, just a friend, answered their mother.
1: A man? Asked Beesus.
0: Girls, I really don't have time to play guessing games. Mrs. Quimby turned her attention to something on the stove.
1: It's a man.
0: Ramona was positive. It's Howie's uncle. Mrs. Quimby looked startled.
1: How did you know?
2: Oh, a little bird told me.
0: Ramona tried to sound as annoying as any grown-up. Beesus was indignant. That's a word that means she was really upset.
1: You mean Aunt Bee is bringing that awful man here? How did she meet him?
2: Well, he remembered her from high school. They went to high school together, and he asked Howie's mother about her. She called to ask if I thought my sister remembered him, and I said she did.
1: So, he phoned her, and now they're coming to dinner.
0: So, that was what the mysterious telephone calls were all about, thought Ramona.
1: You behave yourself, said Mrs. Quimby to Ramona, and she meant it.
0: Ramona made sure she answered the doorbell when the guests arrived. There they stood, Aunt Bee and Uncle Hobart.
1: Good evening, Ramona.
0: Uncle Hobart, who had grown a neat beard and was wearing a jacket and tie, spoke to Ramona as if they were the same age. Ramona was blunt.
1: Mr. Kemp, how come you're still here?
0: Nobody would catch her calling him Uncle Hobart, even though, because of Howie, this was the way she thought of him.
1: Ramona?
0: Mrs. Quimby's voice was a warning.
1: Come on in, she said to the couple.
0: Don't pay any attention to Ramona. Aunt Bee laughed and said to Ramona, Hobart and I have renewed our high school friendship.
1: Ramona, do you want to go to your room? Said Mrs. Quimby.
2: No.
0: Ramona sulked. Aunt Bee would be sorry if the family moved off to the land of sheep. Where would she go for Thanksgiving and Christmas? Her imagination spun a sad picture of Aunt Bee alone in her apartment, eating a frozen chicken pie. When dinner was served, Ramona was seated across from Uncle Hobart. While the adults talked and laughed, she stared at her plate until a lull came in the conversation. When she asked, as politely as she could under the circumstances, "Mr. Kemp, I expect you'll be going back to Saudi Arabia soon." He smiled a very nice smile. "What's the matter, Ramona? Are you trying to get rid of me?" Ramona looked down at her plate. "As a matter of fact, I'm not going to Saudi Arabia at all," Uncle Hobart informed Ramona. "I'm going to Alaska." At least he was going someplace, thought Ramona. "That's why I grew a beard," he explained. "Alaska is cold in winter and full of mosquitoes in summer." "Oh," said Ramona. When dessert had been eaten by everyone except Mrs. Quimby, who was careful about calories, and the adults were drinking coffee, Ramona was about to ask to be excused when Uncle Hobart spoke directly to her. "Ramona," he said, "how would you like to have me for an uncle?" Ramona felt her face grow red. She was surprised and puzzled by his question. She wanted to say, "No, thank you." Of course, grown-ups would think her rude. So she said, "You're already Howie and Willa Jean's uncle." "I would like to have a couple of ready-made nieces," said Uncle Hobart. Ramona had not caught on. "But how could you be our uncle?" she asked. "Nothing to it," said Uncle Hobart. "All I have to do is marry your Aunt Beatrice." Ramona sank back in her chair and thought, "How dumb can I get?" Aunt Bea was trying to hide her laughter, which did not make Ramona feel any better. "You mean," began Beesus. Aunt Bea burst out laughing. "Hobart and I are getting married in 2 weeks before we leave for Alaska." Ramona frowned at Uncle Hobart. Why didn't he come right out and say he and Aunt Bea were going to marry? Her parents were smiling. They already knew and hadn't said a word. Traitors. Ramona felt as if her world were falling apart. Aunt Bea in Alaska, the Quimbys might be among strangers, sagebrush and sheep. "But Aunt Bea, what will you do in Alaska?" asked Beesus. "Fish through the ice," said Uncle Hobart. "Build us an igloo." "Don't listen to him," said Aunt Bea. "I plan to teach. I sent off an application and received a telegram accepting me." Suddenly, Ramona saw the solution to all her family's problems. "Aunt Bea," she said, bursting with excitement, "if you aren't going to teach in Portland, Daddy can have your job." Sudden silence at the table. "I'm afraid not," said Aunt Bea gently. "I'm not going to be replaced. My school is not expecting as many pupils next fall and is not hiring any teachers." "Oh," said Ramona. There was nothing more to say. Her happy plan had come to nothing. The silence was broken by Beesus. "Oh, Aunt Bea!" She was ecstatic. "A wedding!" "We aren't planning a wedding," said Aunt Bea. "There isn't time. We're going to be married at the city hall." "Bea, you can't," said Mrs. Quimby with distress. "A wedding should be a happy occasion, a gift from the bride's family." "But there isn't time for a real wedding," insisted Aunt Bea. "Dad can't plan a wedding from his mobile home in Southern California. With a baby due so soon, you can't possibly take on a wedding." "Aunt Bea," wailed Beesus, "there must be a way. It isn't fair for Mom to have had a wedding and you to get married at City Hall without any bridesmaid or anything." Mrs. Quimby's voice was gentle. "Don't forget, your Grandma Day was living when I was married. She arranged the whole wedding."
2: Don't men count in this event? Asked Uncle Hobart. I don't like the idea of a city hall wedding myself. There's no reason why we can't throw together some kind of wedding. Oh, thought Ramona with a scowl, you just mess things up. But weddings aren't that simple, said Mrs. Quimby, as she pushed her chair back from the table. You can't throw together a wedding. Nonsense, said Uncle Hobart. Women just make them complicated. Watch me take charge. You could wear Mother's wedding dress, Beezus suggested to her aunt. She and Ramona had often lifted their mother's wedding dress from its tissue paper-lined box to admire it. Beezus always held it up and tried on the veil in front of the mirror. There you are, said Uncle Hobart. The wedding dress is taken care of. But you won't catch me being matron of honor. Not with a baby on the way, said Mrs. Quimby. Beezus and Ramona can be bridesmaids, and I won't have a matron of honor. Aunt Beatrice was beginning to like the new plan. Ramona perked up at the thought of being a bridesmaid. A wedding might be interesting after all. Willet Jean can be a flower girl. Aunt Bea stopped and frowned. Oh, what am I thinking about? I have to write out performance reports for my 29 third-grade students. We both have to buy cold-weather clothes for the Alaskan winters. I have to sell my car. Hobart has to trade in the van on a four-wheel drive truck and... You have a great new ski outfit, interrupted Uncle Hobart. He went on. And all you have to write on those 29 performance reports for your students is, you have a great kid who will turn out okay. That's what parents want to hear, and most of the time it's true. Ramona looked at Uncle Hobart with real respect. He understood about performance reports. I'll just stop. I think that's another name for a school report card. Perhaps Uncle Hobart would not make such a bad uncle after all. Mr. Quimby, who had been quiet, spoke up. I'll donate my frozen food warehouse socks to cut down on shopping. As soon as school is out, I am leaving the frozen food warehouse forever. The temperature in there is about the same as Alaska in winter, and you are welcome to my socks. If the market hadn't furnished the rest of my cold-weather gear, I would give that to you, too. This news produced silence, broken by Ramona. Daddy, did you hear from another school that wants you to teach? No, baby, I didn't, he confessed. But I was offered a job managing one of the ShopRite markets. The pay and fringe benefits are good. I accept it and start as soon as school is out. Daddy, cried Beezus, you mean you're going back to that market and won't teach art after all? But you don't like working in the market. We can't always do what we want in life, answered her father. So we do the best we can. That's right, said Mrs. Quimby. We do the best we can. It's not the end of the world, Beezus. Being manager is better than being a checker and much better than filling orders in the frozen food warehouse. Mr. Quimby's smile could not hide the discouraged look in his eyes. Now, let's get on with plans for the wedding. Relief flowed through Ramona. No strange child would mark her walls with crayons. She would not have to leave Howie, her school, her friends. Only Aunt Bea would be missing. Uncle Hobart broke the silence that followed Mr. Quimby's news by saying, Yes, about our wedding. Women get all worked up and exhausted when there's a wedding in the family, but not this time. You invite your friends by telephone, and I'll take care of the rest. There's nothing to it. The adult sisters... Now that would be Mrs. Quimby and her sister, Aunt Bea. The adult sisters looked at one another with amused, He'll see what it's all about, smiles. "Great," said Aunt Bee. "I'll be perfectly happy with any wedding you plan. Now all I have to do is persuade Dad to leave his shuffleboard, bingo, and sunshine and come up here from Southern California to give me away." The family had seen little of Grandpa Day since he had retired and moved away from Oregon's rainy winters.
1: "He'll come," said Ramona, who loved her grandfather. "He's got to come."
2: "First thing Saturday morning," said Uncle Hobart, "I'll gather up you girls, along with Willa Jean, and we'll go shopping for your dresses while Bee dashes off those progress reports."
3: "It sounds like the fastest wedding in the West," said Mr. Quimby.
2: Ramona and her sisters exchanged a look that said each was wondering what shopping with a bachelor petroleum engineer would be like. Now, of course, this engineer that they're thinking about is Uncle Hobart. Chapter 7, The Chain of Command. Saturday morning, Willa Jean and a very cross-looking Howie arrived with Uncle Hobart in his van to collect Beesus and Ramona to go shopping for wedding clothes.
1: "How come you're going shopping with us?" Ramona demanded of Howie.
2: Howie did not answer Ramona, but instead complained to his uncle.
4: "I've said a million times I don't want to be a ring bearer.
1: I don't care what Grandma says. I'm too big. That stuff is for little kids. Carrying a ring on a pillow is dumb. Besides, it will fall off."
2: "I'm on your side, kid," said Uncle Hobart. "But let's humor your grandmother. She's busy making a fancy pillow for the ring, and she says she will fasten the ring in place with a couple of loose stitches. And don't blame me if my favorite nephew's a big kid instead of a little kid."
1: "I'm not your favorite nephew," said Howie. "I'm your only nephew."
2: "You may have competition when Algie arrives," said Uncle Hobart. "Now, Beesus, where do we go for girl things?"
1: "Well, there's a bridal shop in the mall of the shopping center."
2: Beesus was shy about directing Uncle Hobart, "but I'm not sure they have our sizes."
1: "Hey ho, off we go." Uncle Hobart backed his van out of the driveway and headed for the shopping center, where they found the parking lot crowded.
2: "Now, what we need is a chain of command," said Uncle Hobart when he had finally found a parking space.
1: "I'll keep an eye on Beesus, who will keep an eye on Howie, who will keep an eye on Ramona, who will watch out for Willa Jean. Each makes sure that the next person behaves and doesn't get lost."
4: "I don't need Beesus to keep an eye on me," grumbled Howie.
1: "And Beesus always behaves."
2: Willa Jean slipped her fingers into Ramona's hand, an act that Ramona found touching and made her feel protective. Even though the little girl's fingers were sticky, the chain of command proceeded into the mall, where they found the bridal shop filled with pale, floaty dresses, wedding veils, and thin, floppy hats.
1: "Oh," breathed Beesus.
4: "Yuck," said Howie.
2: The three-way mirror tempted Ramona to look at herself, but she resisted. She must set a good example for Willa Jean.
4: Howie flopped down on a couch and scowled at his feet. Bridesmaid dresses for two and one flower girl dress.
2: Uncle Hobart sounded as casual as if he were ordering hamburgers.
1: "Well, I have to stop now because the end of the hour has come. Next time I will continue reading from Ramona Forever. Thank you all for listening. Goodbye."
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7: This is Mike Musgrave. I'll be reading more poetry from the book, Where the Sidewalk Ends, written and illustrated by Shel Silverstein. The Edge of the World. Columbus said the world is round. Don't you believe a word of that? For I've been down to the edge of the world, sat on the edge where the wild wind whirled, peeked over the ledge where the blue smoke curls. And I can tell you, boys and girls, the world is flat. Santa and the Reindeer. This is the hour, said Santa Claus. The bells ring merrily. Then on his back he slung his pack, and into his sleigh climbed he. On Dancer, on Prancer, on Donner, on Blitzen, on Comet and Cupid, he cried. And all the reindeer's lips leaped but one, and that one stood silently. He had pulled the sleigh for 1,000 years, and never a word spoke he. Now he stood in the snow, and he whispered low, "Oh, what do you have for me?" "I have games and toys for girls and boys," said Santa cheerfully. The reindeer stood as if made of wood. "But what do you have for me?" "The socks are hung, the bells are rung," cried Santa desperately. The reindeer winked at a falling star. "But what do you have for me?" Then Santa reached into his beard, and he found a tiny flea, and he put it in the reindeer's ear, and the reindeer said, "For me? Oh, gee." And into the blue away they flew with the flea. And the moral of this Yuletide tale, you know as well as me. This is Mike Musgrave signing off for today. I hope you enjoyed the poetry.
8: The next is the poetry moment. The poem entitled Her Door is by Mary Leader. She was born in Pawnee, Oklahoma in 1948. She is a lawyer and a former Assistant Attorney General of Oklahoma who began writing poems in mid-career and switched from law to teaching literature while earning a Ph.D. from Brandeis with a dissertation on Muriel Rukeyser. The poem, Her Door, written for her daughter, Sarah Marie.

There was a time her door was never closed. Her music box played Poor Elise in plinks. Her crib, new bought, I drew her sleeping there. The little drawing sits beside my chair. These days, she ornaments her hands with rings. She's 17. Her door is one I knock. There was a time I daily brushed her hair by window light. I bathed her in the sink, in sunny water, in the kitchen, there. I bought her several thousand things to wear, and now this boy buys her silver rings. He goes inside her room and shuts the door. Those days, to rock her was a form of prayer. She'd gaze at me and blink, and I would sing of bees and horses in the pasture there. The drawing sits as still as naptime air. Her curled up hand, that precious line, her cheek. Next year, her door will stand again ajar. But she herself will not be living there. This is Ellen Mayer, looking forward to being with you.

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Hello, everyone. I will be reading from the National Geographic's history publication. My name is Ryan Wells. This issue of National Geographic History is dated September, October 2024. The first article is called Sparta, Feared or Favored. The Spartans were renowned for their military prowess, but it was their unconventional lifestyle that intrigued, inspired, and incensed their Greek contemporaries and historians alike. Something paradoxical happened at the height of hostilities between Athens and Sparta, which culminated in the devastating Peloponnesian War, 431 to 404 BC. Some Athenians began to idolize rather than hate their mortal enemies. They cultivated the Spartan look, wearing their hair long and dressing soberly. They shifted to a more Spartan lifestyle and followed Spartan dietary preferences, avoiding the consumption of exotic foods and wine. Wealthy Athenians seemed to obsess over all things Spartan in a phenomenon known as lacanophilia. Laconia is the historical region in the southeastern Peloponnese, of which Sparta was the capital. The Spartans' reputation grew during the Greco-Persian Wars, 490 to 479 BC, when they took command of the Hellenic League and led the resistance against the Persian invaders. The mortal sacrifice made by a Spartan king, Leonidas, and his 300 elite troops at the Battle of Thermopylae, in 480 BC, was described in vivid and dramatic detail in the Histories of Herodotus. The account of those 3 days that the Spartans fought tooth and nail in a vain attempt to hold back the Persians would forever associate the Spartans with the Greek struggle for freedom. The contemporary poet Simonides of Ceos eulogized the Spartans who died at Thermopylae. "Go tell to Sparta, thou who passest by, that here, obedient to her laws, we lie." In the 4th century BC, the historian Ephorus went even further and framed the Spartans' bloody defeat as an act of triumph. Although Ephorus's works haven't survived, 1st century BC historian Diodorus Siculus quoted him, writing that Leonidas and his Spartans were more responsible for the common freedom of the Greeks than those who were victorious at a later time in the battles against Xerxes. For when the deeds of these men were called to mind, the Persians were dismayed, whereas the Greeks were incited to perform similar courageous exploits. In the 4th century BC, many Athenian orators were also pushing the idea that the rout at Thermopylae was not actually a defeat, since the Spartans never surrendered. In addition to being renowned for its warrior mentality, Sparta was unique in its social and political organization. The foundation was a minority class of warrior citizens who were freed from daily work thanks to state-owned serfs, the Helots, who formed the majority of Sparta's population. This societal model appealed to wealthy Athenians who criticized the democratic structures of their own city and dreamed of establishing an oligarchic system similar to the Spartan one. The Athenian historian Xenophon praised Lycurgus, the mythical figure credited with introducing the Spartan constitution, because he had forbidden Spartan citizens to engage in artisanal activities and trade. This meant that they could devote themselves to occupations considered worthy, those that made the city freer: civic affairs, especially politics and war, but also hunting and sport. According to Xenophon, Lycurgus compelled all men at Sparta to practice all the virtues in public life. In the same vein, various ancient philosophers and orators presented Sparta as a model of harmony and stability, in contrast to the constant uprisings experienced by other Greek cities. In the first half of the 4th century BC,
Plato used Sparta as a model for two of his utopian cities, Callipolis in the Republic and Magnesia in the Laws. Plato saw Sparta as the embodiment of the so-called mixed constitution, a combination of monarchy, aristocracy, and democracy that prevented the state from denigrating into tyranny, the despotic rule of one, oligarchy, the rule of a few, or ochlocracy, mob rule. Sparta sought to achieve an ideal blend of authority and freedom by dividing power among several jurisdictions. In addition to two kings and a council of elders composed of the most respected families, there was an assembly of citizens and ephors, senior magistrates, who represented the people and kept the other two powers in check. The balanced constitution, politeia, maintained long-lasting stability in the regime. In 388 BC, the orator Lysias asserted in his Olympic address that the Spartans had always been free of internal conflicts. 2 centuries later, the historian Polybius agreed that the Lacedaemonians were superior in the conduct of their internal affairs and in their spirit of union, and that Lycurgus, by doing away with the lust for wealth, did away also with all civil discord and broils. Another much admired feature of Spartan society was the financial equality enjoyed by its citizens. The Helots were excluded from this. In the late 5th century BC, the Athenian historian Thucydides explained that in Lycodaemonia, as a rule, the wealthy are not much different from the rest of the population. He also pointed out that the greatness of Sparta lay in its citizens and in their virtues. Unlike the Athenians, they would leave no great literary or architectural legacy. For if the city of Lacedaemonians should be deserted, posterity would be very loath to believe their power was as great as their renown. As Sparta has not costly temples and other edifices, but is inhabited village fashion in the old Hellenic style, its power would appear less than it is. The Spartans were known for being a people of few words. In fact, the word laconic comes from the Latin laconius or laconicus, meaning Spartan. Their terseness of speech was seen as another manifestation of their austerity. While it could come across as brusque, it sometimes contained a certain wit, irony, and ancestral wisdom. He is not a good shoemaker who fits a small foot with a big shoe, cautioned Spartan king Agesilaus II when an orator was being praised for his ability to dig up trivial topics. In the treatise on talkativeness, Plutarch said of the laconic style, "For just as the Celtiberians make steel from iron by burying it in the earth and then cleaning off the large earthy accumulation, so the speech of Spartans has no dross, but being disciplined by the removal of all superfluities, it is tempted to complete efficiency." Plato, for his part, associated verbal laconism with the archaic form of knowledge that preceded the damaging influence of sophistry and its rhetorical entanglements. Plato likened the Spartan mode of expression to the sayings inscribed on the Delphic oracle, such as "nothing in excess" or "know thyself," coined by the legendary 7 wise men of Greece, among whom was a Spartan called Chalon. In contrast to these authors, who admired everything Spartan, there were many Greeks, and in particular Athenians, who rejected the customs and values of Sparta. The disdain that the Lacedaemonians showed for philosophical discussions was considered a sign of their cultural sterility. A sophist text written in Athens at the end of the 5th century BC noted disparagingly that the Spartans saw no benefit in teaching their children reading and music. Aristotle wrote that during their training, the young Spartans had to do mindless physical exercises with the aim of fostering courage and bravery.
Athenian comic theater of the late 5th century BC, often mocked the Spartans and their admirers. In Aristophanes' Lysistrata, the chorus, representing Athens, mocks the Spartan king, Cleomenes I, who in 507 BC tried to impose an oligarchic government on Athens. They tell how he left the Athenian Acropolis defeated. His stiff-backed Spartan pride was bent. Out, stripped of all his arms, he went, a pygmy cloak that would not stretch to hide his rump, the draggled wretch, 6 sprouting years of beard, the spliff of 6 years' filth. In The Birds, Aristophanes depicts the well-off Athenians who fall prey to lycanomania as hungry and filthy figures. The term lycanomania itself was coined by Aristophanes. Euripides' tragedies are similarly unsympathetic towards the rival city-state. The only superiority recognized in the Spartans' military prowess. If you Spartans did not have your reputation won by spear fighting, you may be sure that in other respects you are no one's superior, jibes a character in Euripides' play Andromache. Then the character of Andromache accuses the Spartans of greed and duplicity. Dwellers in Sparta, most hateful of mortals in the eyes of all mankind, wily plotters, masters of the lie, weavers of deadly contrivance, with thoughts that are always devious, rotten, and torturous. How unjust is the prosperity you enjoy among the Greeks? What crime is not to be found in your midst? Are there not murders in great numbers? Aren't your greed for gain and your duplicity being constantly unmasked? My curse upon you. The Spartan women get a bad rap in this play, too. Not even if she wanted to, could a Spartan woman be chaste, carps one of the characters. They leave their houses in the company of young men, thighs showing bare through their revealing garments, and in a manner I cannot endure, they share the same running tracks and wrestling places. These verses refer to the fact that Spartan women exercised naked, a practice limited to Sparta, and that other Greeks found outrageous. The situation of Spartan women was certainly unique in Greek society at the time. They had the right to own property, receive an elementary education, leave the house, and have a certain say in how things were run. This prompted Greek and Roman authors, always male, to construct an image of promiscuity around them. Starting in the 4th century BC, the progressive decline in the number of male Spartiates led to women accumulating ownership of the land. 2/5, according to Aristotle, who commented disparagingly that Sparta was subjected to a gynocracy, or government of women. Mixed feelings for Sparta continued even after its defeat in the Battle of Leuctra in 371 BC. Many Romans saw reflections of their own society in the counts of Sparta, with its political order and its fixed customs. Sparta also became an ethical reference, an example of virtue, such as in the Moral Letters of Lucilius, AD 65, by the Stoic philosopher Seneca. Discussing the morality of suicide, Seneca highlighted the story of a Spartan teenager who was taken prisoner and enslaved. In order to perform a degrading task, rather than comply and live enslaved, the boy smashed his head open against a wall. While defending the Roman official Flaccus in 59 BC, the Roman orator and lawyer Cicero appealed to Spartan values as an example to Romans. In a reference to Spartan ambassadors who had arrived in Rome, Cicero said, "Men of Sparta are here. The tried and famed valor of that state is thought to have been supported, not by nature only, but by discipline. They alone in the whole earth have lived for more than 700 years with customs unaltered and laws unchained." The next article,
from the National Geographic History publication, dated October 2024, is called Dragons, Monsters of the Middle Ages. Representations of dragons have existed since ancient times, but in the Middle Ages, these terrifying and fascinating creatures took center stage in a wealth of Christian myths and iconography. The dragon is one of the most emblematic images of medieval culture. Far from being a fantastical invention or a modern product of J.R.R. Tolkien's sagas, the dragon emerged from symbolic worlds created in ancient times and has survived to the present day. In medieval societies, the dragon was classified within the same framework as regular animal species. Legends, stories, and images turned it into a symbol of the Middle Ages that would transcend time. Even earlier than the Middle Ages, in the civilizations of antiquity, a whole menagerie of mythological beings with dragon or snake-like features already existed. In ancient Mesopotamia, Marduk, the supreme deity of Babylon, clashed with the demonic dragon Tiamat, the symbol of primordial chaos and seawater, to establish order in the cosmos and create the world. In ancient China, dragons were revered creatures who protected and controlled water sources. They represented health, strength, and good luck. Greek myths abound with both vicious serpents and drakontes, gigantic serpents that acted as protectors of people, places, or prodigious objects, while symbolizing the indomitable force of nature. In the story of Hercules, he was attacked in his cradle by two serpents sent by the goddess Hera. Later in Hercules' life, as punishment for his crimes, King Eurystheus commissioned him to kill the Hydra of Lerna, a great serpent-like sea monster with nine heads. In the Middle Ages, these fearsome monsters were adopted from antiquity and adapted to fit the mindset of the time. In AD 313, the Edict of Milan established legal tolerance for Christianity across the Roman Empire, later enabling Theodosius I to make it the official religion of Rome in AD 380. It was within this context that the dragon of antiquity gradually became co-opted to suit the visual codes of the new imperial faith. This can be seen in paintings from the Christian catacombs in Rome and in reliefs found on early Christian sarcophagi. Here, the dragon becomes associated with the devil. In Christian iconography, dragon-like monsters being vanquished by saints and beings representing Christ came to symbolize the triumph of the church over pagan cults and heresies. In the apocalyptic events described in the biblical book of Revelation, a red dragon with seven heads plays a central role. Its form recalls the Hydra of antiquity. With a thrash of its tail, it sweeps away a third of the stars in the sky before the archangel Michael wins the battle and hurls it out of heaven. In Genesis, it's a serpent that tempts Eve to pick the fruit of the forbidden tree, thereby committing the original sin and causing what Christians call the fall of man. The water serpents of the Greek world became conflated with Leviathan, a sea monster cited several times in the Bible, as well as with the big fish, Dag Gadol, in the original Hebrew, that swallowed the prophet Jonah for 3 days. Across cultures and continents, there were very different visualizations of the dragon. It was Isidore of Seville, archbishop and scholar, who consolidated the early profile of the dragon that would become widespread in the Middle Ages through his descriptions in Etymologies, an encyclopedia of sorts from the beginning of the 7th century. Drawing on various ancient sources, the Spanish theologian classified the dragon as belonging to the serpent family and being the largest of all the animals. According to Isidore, dragons were crested and usually came from Ethiopia and India.
they dwelt in caves, could fly, and annihilated their prey, not with their venom or bite, but with their tails, which they used to lash or constrict their victims. As a predominantly Christian country, Ethiopia was no stranger to dragon legends. St. George, the patron saint of Ethiopia, England, and several other countries, is depicted prominently across Ethiopia's Christian iconography, slaying dragons and leading soldiers against enemies who sought to colonize them. Pictured in a serpent-like manner, dragons were also a representation of the devil. While in the Byzantine world, the dragon was represented entirely with the attributes of the serpent, in the medieval West, it was given a range of physiognomies, from feline or canid to avian. The shape-shifting nature of the medieval dragon only strengthened its association with the devil. The Romanesque art of the 11th and 12th centuries included bipedal winged dragons with bulkier bodies and cat-like or dog-like faces. These creatures have scaly skins, long ears, and tails tipped with vegetal forms. There are also dragons similar to the griffin, a hybrid creature from antiquity, with the head, torso, front legs, and wings of an eagle, and the hindquarters of a lion. The Romanesque dragons, as depicted in the capitals, corbels, and tympana of churches and monasteries, are usually trying to attack knights, saints, and creatures that symbolize Christ, such as the lamb or the lion. Dragons, mermaids, harpies, apes, and other evil beings were carved into church architecture as a warning. When the faithful, many of them illiterate, gazed up at the terrifying stone bestiaries, they would surely be mindful of infernal punishment and what they might do to avoid it. These images were diffused across Europe, reaching a wide audience thanks to the growing popularity of pilgrims to Rome and Compostela.

resemblance to real animals, whether reptiles, amphibians, or birds of prey. At the time, anatomy was being carefully studied, and as the 20th century art historian Jurgis Baltrusaitis observed, the Gothic dragon was often depicted with membranous wings similar to those of a bat or a moth, and with recognizable crests, spines, and a darting tail. There were more and more representations of quadrupedal dragons based on real lizards and crocodiles. By the end of the Middle Ages, the monstrous face of the Gothic dragon was being used for the devil himself. Dragons had an important role in several legends and hagiographies, lives of saints, that attained great popularity in medieval times. In these stories, saints achieve redemption by destroying dragons or serpentine creatures. Saint Patrick expelled snakes from Ireland, while Saint Hilarion consigned a dragon to flames that threatened Dalmatia. It was also said that Saint Marcellus, Bishop of Paris, who lived between the 4th and 5th centuries, heroically confronted a dragon that guarded the tomb of a pagan woman and threatened the peace of the residents. Trusting in God's protection, Marcellus approached the beast and touched it on the head with his staff, after which he ordered it to disappear from the city. Many of these stories were hugely popular thanks to widespread circulation of the Golden Legend, a collection of tales about the lives of saints compiled around 1265 by Jacobus de Voragine, a preacher and the bishop of Genoa. One of the stories included in this work was that of Saint Margaret, or Saint Marina, of Antioch. In this city of the Eastern Roman Empire, Olibrio, governor at the time of Emperor Diocletian, asked the young Christian Margaret to abandon her faith to marry him. When the girl refused, he ordered her to be arrested. Timothy, or Theotimus, a captive who shared the cell with Margaret, witnessed the revelation that the young woman experienced when she had to face a dragon. After she finished praying, there was a great tremor. A huge and terrifying dragon with multicolored skin emerged from a corner. His crest and beard were like gold. His teeth flashed and his eyes were like pearls. Fire and smoke billowed from his nostrils. His tongue was like a sword. Snakes recoiled around his neck. This terrifying creature promptly swallowed Margaret, but with the help of a crucifix, she split open the beast's stomach and emerged unharmed. Many medieval stories situated the dragon in the hostile environment of the forest. According to the Golden Legend, Martha of Bethany, a follower of Jesus Christ, later settled in Provence in southern France. In the forest of the Rhone, there was a dragon that the locals called the Tarasca, after Tarascon, an area known for its black lake and dark forests. The terrible dragon threatened all who crossed the forest that bordered the river. Saint Martha poured holy water on him, brandishing a cross, and the monster, as biddable as a sheep, was immediately killed by the people with spears and stones. The violent vanquishing of dragons became a favorite subject in medieval culture, especially in stories featuring epic heroes and knights. Beowulf, an Anglo-Saxon epic poem dating to between the 8th and 12th centuries, features a dragon that guards a valuable treasure. When a thief steals a goblet, the dragon attacks local people, leading the hero Beowulf to slay the monster. In chivalric novels, knights took on the dragons that stood guard over places such as the Valley of No Return in the Arthurian legend. In this case, it was Sir Lancelot who defeated the dragon on guard duty. But the most famous dragon story in the medieval world was of Saint George, a Roman army officer from Cappadocia in modern-day Turkey, who converted to Christianity. George heard that the king of Cilene, a city in Libya,

0: had to satisfy the appetite of a dragon by giving it townspeople to eat. When it was the turn of the king's own daughter to be sacrificed, George confronted the monster. After wounding it with a lance, George had the princess lead him into the city, where he vowed to slay the dragon in return for the townspeople converting to Christianity. They agreed, and so George cut off the dragon's head. Later in his life, St. George would be martyred for his faith during the Great Persecution in AD 303. In the art of the late Middle Ages, both St. George and the Archangel Michael were typically depicted wearing contemporary military armor as if they were feudal knights. The warrior saint embodied the ideals of martial valor and altruism that were central to medieval chivalry. It's no surprise that the stories of St. George and the Archangel Michael were so popular at the time. The dragon, on the other hand, represented all that was chaotic, disorderly, sinful, even demonic, and had to be controlled and eliminated. Though in some senses an animal, it was a monstrous one, strange, anomalous, and magical. It's this fantastical aspect, rather than the demonic one, that prevailed as the centuries passed and dragons soared into the popular culture of today. The next article from National Geographic's History publication, the September-October 2024 issue, is called Conquistadoras, Spanish Women in the Americas. From the earliest years of Spain's colonization of America, Spanish women crossed the Atlantic. They led expeditions, took up arms, and founded cities. Spanish women played a critical yet lesser-known role in the colonization of the Americas by mastering their ability to assert power in the New World. It all began with Queen Isabel I of Castile, the first queen of Spain, who financed Christopher Columbus's expedition in 1492 that ultimately led to the discovery of the Americas. A stream of Spanish women, eventually numbering in the thousands, left their homes in Europe and embarked on transatlantic voyages to the New World. These women experienced hardships at sea and perils on arrival, just like their male counterparts, and yet their names were often overlooked by royal officials and chroniclers. They joined with male expeditionaries in clearing jungles, crossing mountain ranges and deserts, and navigating mighty rivers. Women helped build cities, engaged in political affairs, and founded hospitals and schools. Some also fought against the indigenous peoples. They were mothers to both the criollos, people of European descent born in the Spanish colonies, and, along with many indigenous women, mothers to the mestizos, mixed-race people of Spanish and indigenous descent. While the names of the men who set sail from Spain throughout the 16th and 17th centuries are relatively easy to track down, the women who went with them left less of a paper trail. According to the records from the House of Commerce in Seville, which handled all the administration surrounding the expeditions to the Americas, were four female travelers among the 1,500 people on Columbus's second expedition in September 1493. Maria Fernandez, maidservant of the Admiral Columbus, Maria de Granada, about whom no more details are given, and the merchants Catalina Rodriguez, a native of Sanlúcar, and Catalina Vázquez. On Columbus's third voyage, which set sail from Sanlúcar de Barrameda in southern Spain in May 1498, 30 women were listed. Some were wives of the male expeditionaries, such as Catalina de Sevilla, who appeared registered with her husband, Pedro de Salamanca. But the officials at the House of Commerce also granted boarding permits to atypical characters, such as a prostitute, Gracia de Segovia, and two Romani travelers, Catalina and Maria of Egypt. It is surprising that Romani women were among the first from Spain to the Americas, given that Romanis were persecuted in 16th century Spain. It is surprising that Romani women were among the first from Spain to the Americas, given that Romanis were persecuted in 16th century Spain. Catalina and Maria were convicted criminals. In exchange for commuted sentences, they signed up to be laundresses on board and to complete 10 years of unpaid service in the Americas. This was an exception to Spanish regulations, since the crown had a special interest in the newly discovered territories being populated by good people. They wanted Spanish traditions to govern life in the Americas. The authorities were also keen for single women to join the expeditions in the hopes that they would end up marrying the single Spanish men who were setting out to make a life in the New World. One example of this was the expedition organized to bring single Spanish women and Spanish families to the recently founded city of Asunción in Paraguay. The influx of single men from Spain had led to a situation where a Jesuit of the time said, "One Spanish man lives with up to 10 Guarani women." In April 1550, an expedition including 60 women left Sanlúcar de Barrameda. It was commanded by Mencia Calderón de Sanabria, a noblewoman from Badajoz in southwest Spain. Her late husband, Juan Sanabria, had been appointed adelantado governor of Rio de la Plata and had signed an agreement with the Spanish crown to organize and lead the expedition to Asunción. But he died before being able to carry it out, and the title of adelantado passed to his teenage son from a previous marriage. The plan had been for the expedition to carry in 6 ships, 80 married men with their wives and children, 20 marriageable maidens, and a further 250 single people, men and women of any age. Although the Sanabria Calderón family borrowed money against the farm they owned, they couldn't get enough money to meet all these contractual demands. But despite the setbacks, 3 ships with 300 people on board set sail with the mission of bringing some order to the city of Asunción. The trip was full of incident and chaos. A storm scattered the 3 ships, and in the Gulf of Guinea, a corsair boarded the light Patache the women were traveling on and assaulted many of them. They suffered famine on the island of Santa Catarina off the coast of Brazil and imprisonment in the Portuguese fort of Santos near present-day Sao Paulo. They fought the Tamayo cannibals and faced 5 years of illness and desperation, losing many of their party before reaching their destination. The 22 men and 21 women who finally arrived in Asunción in May 1556 had been traveling for 6 years and 1 month, and in that time they had covered more than 10,500 miles over sea and land. A significant number of women took part in the Spanish voyages of discovery, even though the chronicles tend to overlook their role. It is not widely known that when Francisco de Orellana sailed up the Amazon, he was accompanied by his wife, Ana de Ayala, and a large group of women born in Trujillo, western Spain. Orellana's expedition numbered about 400 people when they set out from Sanlúcar on May 11th, 1545. But the voyage turned to disaster as supplies ran short. Many people deserted the ships in the Canary Islands and Cape Verde, and some ships were wrecked. In December, the survivors arrived at Marajo Island on the Brazilian coast of the Amazon Delta, ready to enter the mouth of the Amazon and explore the river as far as the border region with Peru. For 11 months, the expedition members navigated some 550 miles along tributaries and dead-end channels in an agonizing odyssey of disease, hunger, and armed conflict with the local people. Many died from these incidents. When they returned to the mouth of the river and entered a village in search of food, Oriana was shot and killed by a local, the arrow that killed him piercing his heart. In November 1546, Ana de Ayala and 43 men, the sole survivors of the expedition, built a boat and headed to Margarita Island in present-day Venezuela. Although she outlived her husband, Ana de Ayala received little mention in records of the expedition. The women who came to America as settlers suffered the same hardships as their male companions and often fought alongside them against the indigenous people that they encountered. In 1536, an expedition under the command of Pedro de Mendoza arrived at the Rio de la Plata estuary on the southeast coast of South America and established the fort of Espiritu Santo. This nucleus would develop into the city of Buenos Aires. Some of those on Mendoza's expedition were traveling as family units, but they were also widows and single women cohabiting with male expeditionaries. Maria Davila, companion to Mendoza, was one of these, as was Elvira Pineda, loving servant to Captain Osorio. Other women, such as Isabel de Guevara, stood out for their courage and forbearance when some 23,000 Carandi people besieged the fort of Espiritu Santo and the port of Buenos Aires in June 1536. Many of those under siege died of dysentery and lack of food and drinking water. In the middle of the southern hemisphere, winter, as the situation became desperate, the Spaniards began to eat their horses. When there was not a rat, snake, or blade of grass left to eat, they gnawed on leather belts and shoes. Franciscan poet Luis de Miranda writes in graphic detail about the horrors of the famine in his elegiac poem about the founders of Buenos Aires. The dung and feces, that which some could not digest, many other sad people did eat, and also ate human flesh, the very offal of a brother. Some survivors were finally able to flee the siege by ship and make their way upriver. With many of the men sick or injured, the women joined in steering the ship and fighting off attacks from local people. They chose a place to settle, and they founded the city of Nuestra Señora Santa Maria de la Asunción, now known simply as Asunción, which became the capital of Paraguay. This is how Isabel de Guevara describes the early days in Asunción in a letter she sent from the city to Princess Governor Juana of Austria in 1556, 20 years later. The women had to work, making clearings with their own hands, scratching and scraping and sewing and collecting the supplies without help from anyone. She goes on to complain that she had not received from the governor of Asunción the parcels she considered her due as one of the first Spanish women to arrive at the Rio de la Plata. War was part of life for the Spanish men and women who sought to colonize the New World. Some women took up arms, like Maria de Estrada, during the conquest of Mexico. Together with Hernan Cortes and Pedro de Alvarado, she entered Tenochtitlan in 1519. After the Battle of Otumba, the Franciscan chronicler Fray Juan de Torquemada wrote that Estrada, armed with sword and shield, did marvelous deeds and went against the enemy with such courage and spirit as if she were one of the bravest men in the world. She then played a role in improvising of the Spanish army before the final attack on the capital of the Mexica Empire. In 1541, the Mixtan War broke out in the kingdom of Nueva Galicia, western Mexico, when the local Chichimec people besieged the capital city of Guadalajara. One of its inhabitants, Beatriz Hernandez, acted with determination. as chronicled by the Jesuit historian Mariano Cuevas, she addressed all the terrified women who were crying in the church, saying, "Now is not the time for fainting," before taking them to the safe house and locking them in. Hernandez then put on light body armor and took up a short lance. Throughout the battle, she protected the entrance to the building and the women and children sheltering inside. The founding character of Guadalajara contains the names of the 63 colonizers who survived the battle against the Chichimec. Among them is Beatriz Hernandez. Another brave woman, Doña Mencia de los Nidos, stood firm in the defense of the city of Concepcion in southern Chile. And when, in 1554, Governor Francisco de Villagra ordered the evacuation of the main square because of the threat of the Araucanians, she refused to withdraw. Soldier and poet Alonso de Arquilla recalls what happened in La Araucana. She heard a great uproar and was galvanized, grabbing a sword and a shield. She went after her neighbors as best she could. "Come back. I offer myself here to be the first to throw myself in the enemy irons." Despite their courage, the surviving Spaniards had to take refuge in Santiago de Chile. But the best-known female soldier of the Spanish conquest of America is, without a doubt, Catalina de Erauso, also known as Moña Alférez, Lieutenant Nun. As a teenager, she escaped from a convent in San Sebastian, passed herself off as a boy, and served as a page for various illustrious figures. In 1603, at age 18, she boarded a ship in Sanlúcar and set sail for the New World. Once in Lima, she changed her name to Alonso Diaz. In 1606, she enlisted to fight the Araucanians, today's Mapuche, who were closing in on the city of Concepcion and the Valdivia fort in Chile. In one of the many battles during the war, the Araucanians killed the captain and lieutenant of Erauso's company. Erauso and two soldiers jumped onto their horses and chased the group of indigenous people who had seized the Spanish flag. Within her two companions injured, Erauso continued the pursuit. She writes in her autobiography, "I, with a bad blow to the leg, killed the chieftain who was carrying it, the flag, and took it from him, and I pressed on with my horse, running over, killing and wounding countless, but badly wounded, and run through with three arrows and a spear in the left shoulder. I fell from my horse." She stayed in that place with some companions for 9 months, after which she finally returned to the Spanish camp with the flag. It was then that Erauso obtained the rank of second lieutenant. She wasn't granted the highest rank because she had the chieftain hanged instead of handing him over for questioning, as the governor had ordered. In her autobiography, Erauso tells how sometime later, after a brawl, she ended up recounting her life story to the bishop of Guamanga near Cuzco. "The truth is this," she says, having left the convent and changed her appearance to that of a man. "I embarked, contributed, brought stuff, killed, wounded, harassed, ran around until coming to stop in the present at your most illustrious feet." After 2.5 years in a convent in Lima with the purpose of purging her crimes, the authorities allowed Erauso to return to Spain since she clearly lacked interest in the religious life. Dressed as a man, she arrived in Cadiz in November 1st, 1624, and was welcomed by cheering crowds. The king allowed Erauso to use the name Antonio instead of Catalina and provided an encomienda, parcel of land, manned by local laborers who were not enslaved, but often worked under abusive conditions, in Veracruz, Mexico. Antonio de Erauso died at the age of 65 in Cuitlacta, near the encomienda. The power of command was not forbidden to the Spanish women who arrived in America. In the absence of their husbands, or after their husbands' deaths, many women succeeded their spouses in certain positions. Such was the case of Isabel Barreto, known as the Adelantada, female governor of the South Seas. With her dowry, which amounted to 40,000 ducats, Barreto helped her husband, the captain and governor, Alvaro de Mendaña, fund and charter four ships, which left Piura, Peru, in June 1595. The expedition, made up of 280 men and 98 women and children, set sail for the Solomon Islands in the middle of the South Pacific. During the expedition, Mendaña became seriously ill. According to the chronicle of ship pilot Fernandez de Quiros, Mendaña, in his will, named Barreto his universal heir governor of the discovered lands and those yet to be discovered. When Mendaña died, Barreto took on leadership of the expedition, ordering that they explore the nearby archipelagos in search of gold and pearls. The four ships sailed for several months until they reached the Philippines, where Barreto was received as the Queen Sheba of the Solomon Islands. Barreto settled in the Philippines, marrying the nephew of the governor of Manila. In August 1595, the couple left for Acapulco. After a short stay in Mexico, they settled in Castro Villarreina, Peru, where Barreto died in September 1612. The legislation that regulated the emigration of Spanish women was strict, aimed at protecting their reputation and safeguarding family unity. Permission to travel was not usually granted to single women unless they embarked as servants and were going to meet with the family. But immigration to the New World was a different matter, as it was generally thought that having more Spanish women would have a positive impact on the new colonies and increase the population. Whether rich or poor, from the nobility or from the peasant stock, the Spanish women who traveled to America tended to enjoy more autonomy and freedom than the women who stayed in Europe. Many carved out professional lives as businesswomen, nurses, midwives, teachers, and writers. Some took on traditionally male roles as expedition captains, soldiers, colonial commissioners, governors, and even viceroys, thus shaping their own futures and the New World.
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2: Next is a brief poetry moment. The poem is by William Butler Yeats, born 1865 and died in 1939. The title of the poem, The Lake Isle of Innisfree. I will arise and go now, and go to Innisfree, and a small cabin build there of whey and wattles made. 9 bean rows will I have there, a hive for the honey bee, and live alone in the bee-bowed glade. And I shall have some peace there, for peace comes robbing slow, dropping from the veils of the morning to where the cricket sings. There, midnight's all a-glimmer, and noon a purple glow, and evening full of the linen swings. I will arise and go now, for always night and day I hear lake water lapping with low sounds by the shore, while I stand on the roadway or up in the pavement's gray. I hear it in the deep art core. This is Ellen Mayer, looking forward to being with you again.

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0: 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It is a safe place to share ideas, thoughts, and feelings, as all information shared is confidential. 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Again, that's Anthony Griffin at 216-658-4675. Staying Connected. The Staying Connected group is a monthly meeting held for 6 months for clients that have completed the Vision of Success program. Staying Connected gives clients additional opportunities to hear from speakers and receive ongoing support from their peers who are sharing similar experiences. 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

Now it's time for American Heritage Online Magazine, a history periodical. America 50, the first Jubilee. And so old Mr. Adams is dead. On the 4th of July, too, just half a century after our Declaration of Independence. Article by Joseph Connor. As July 4th, 1826 approached, the country prepared for its national jubilee, the 50th anniversary of the signing of the Declaration of Independence. Americans swelled with pride in their nation and in the stirring manifesto that proclaimed that all men are created equal and endowed by their Creator with certain unalienable rights, that among these are life, liberty, and the pursuit of happiness. Much had happened in the nation's first 50 years. The country had prevailed in its War of Independence, and its population had surged from 2 million to more than 10 million. The original 13 states had grown to 24, with the nation now stretching westward to the Mississippi River and beyond. Visionaries foresaw a country that would eventually span the continent to the Pacific Ocean. The men who signed the Declaration shared a close bond. In challenging the mightiest empire on earth, they had pledged to each other our lives, our fortunes, and our sacred honor. The 56 signers had ranged in age from 26-year-old Edward Rutledge to 70-year-old Benjamin Franklin. But time had taken its toll, and only three of the 56 remained: Thomas Jefferson, John Adams, and Charles Carroll. Jefferson and Adams had an especially close tie to the Declaration. The former was its main author, while the latter was one of the five men the Continental Congress had chosen to finalize Jefferson's draft. Two of the largest Jubilee celebrations were planned for Washington, D.C., the seat of government, and New York City, the country's largest city. In Washington, a parade of military and government officials would proceed from Lafayette Square to the Capitol, where the Declaration would be read. Fireworks would cap off the day. In New York, a procession and fireworks were also planned. Two oxen were to be roasted, and attendees would partake of beer, casks of beer, and bread and cheese with other proper condiments. Both cities sent invitations to the three surviving signers, whom a Washington, D.C. newspaper called men so conspicuous for their public worth and services, and so elevated in the affections of the country. They were cherished as the last living links to the Declaration. While age and the rigors of travel made their attendance unlikely, their thoughts and memories were sharp and focused. The 83-year-old Jefferson declined the invitations. "It's my regret that ill health forbids me the gratification of an acceptance." He noted sadly that, "I add sensibly to the sufferings of sickness, to be deprived by it of a personal participation in the rejoicings of that day." Jefferson longed, he wrote, to gather once more with the other living signers, the remnant of that host of worthies who joined with us on that day in the bold and doubtful election we were to make for our country between submission or the sword. He took comfort, he said, in the consolatory fact that our fellow citizens, after half a century of experience and prosperity, continue to approve the choice we made. The 90-year-old Adams also sent his regrets, lamenting that the present state of my health forbids me to indulge the hope of participating. Adams proudly called the Jubilee an event sanctioned by 50 years of experience and hoped the anniversary of the Declaration signing will become memorable by its increasing age in proportion as its success shall demonstrate the blessings it imparts to our beloved country and the maturity it may attain in the progress of time. He harbored, he wrote, "visions of future bliss in prospect for the better condition of the human race from this unparalleled event." Carroll, 78, could not attend either. "The fatigue of such a journey at my advanced age and in this sultry season discourages me from the attempt," he explained. By the afternoon of the Jubilee, as joyous celebrations took place across the nation, the day became tinged with sadness, although most of the country would not learn of it for several days. At 12:50 p.m., Jefferson died at his home at Monticello in Virginia. He had been in failing health, but had clung to life until the Jubilee, gratified in his only wish that this day and hour should be the moment of his death, his grandson Thomas J. Randolph wrote that day. Jefferson had passed, Randolph noted, as he lived, the same calm, serene, benevolent great man. About 5 hours later, Adams died at his home in Quincy, Mass. On his deathbed that afternoon, he had heard the roar of the cannons from his hometown celebration. When told it was the Jubilee festivities, he replied, "It is a great and glorious day." Perhaps the celebratory sounds brought his thoughts back to a letter he had written 50 years earlier, expressing his hope that the annual anniversary of the Declaration signing would become solemnized
with pomp and parade, with shows, games, sports, guns, bells, bonfires, and illuminations, from one end of this continent to the other, from this time forward, forevermore. Across the country, newspaper editors and eulogists were stunned that two of the most distinguished signers had both died on the 50th anniversary. A Washington, D.C. newspaper called it a coincidence so singular as to approach the marvelous. Churchill C. Camberling, a congressman from New York, predicted that future generations would regard it like the splendid fables of antiquity. A reporter in Vermont consulted a mathematician who estimated the chances of both men living as long as they did and dying on the Jubilee was 1 in 1,200 millions. Others wondered if the deaths of Jefferson and Adams were more than mere happenstance. It does indeed, one newspaper noted, look like some providential dispensation that they should have been spared to witness the rejoicings of our Jubilee. President John Quincy Adams, son of John Adams, viewed the deaths as visible and palpable marks of divine favor. And to Senator Samuel Smith of Maryland, it was the work of an all-seeing providence as a mark of approbation of their well-spent lives. At least one person saw something nefarious. And so old Mr. Adams is dead. On the 4th of July, too, just half a century after our Declaration of Independence, this is euthanasia sick, indeed, claimed John Randolph, a second cousin of Jefferson. They have killed Mr. Jefferson, too, on the same day. Randolph never explained who they were. By the end of the day, the only surviving signer was Carroll, whom Senator Daniel Webster of Massachusetts called an aged oak, standing alone on the plain, after all its contemporaries have been leveled with the dust. Carroll would live another 6 years. The tradition continues. A brief history of other founding anniversaries. 1876. Reunited after the Blood Civil War, the nation celebrated its 100th birthday with a World's Fair in Philadelphia, officially called the International Exhibition of Arts, Manufactures, and Products of the Soil and Mine, but more commonly known as the Centennial Exposition. Never before, an exposition brochure proclaimed, have the achievements of the industrial arts, the fine arts, and the sciences generally shone with such luster as gilds this epoch of the 19th century. The fair, a coming-of-age celebration for the country, opened on May 10, 1876, and ran for 6 months. Admission was 50 cents, and the exhibition attracted more than 9 million visitors. Attendees saw innovations such as Alexander Graham Bell's telephone and a display of the hand and torch of what would become the Statue of Liberty. Many Americans got their first taste of root beer, as pharmacist Charles E. Hyers gave away free samples of his new drink. Henry J. Hines showed off his tomato ketchup, and Stephen F. Whitman offered boxes of chocolate candy. 1926. Hoping to duplicate the success of 50 years earlier, Philadelphia hosted a six-month-long World's Fair in 1926 to mark the country's sesquicentennial jubilee. The fair offered, its promoters said, a visualization of the spiritual, scientific, economic, artistic, and industrial progress that has been made during the half-century since the Centennial Exposition. Technological advances were showcased, including radio, electric refrigeration, and talking motion pictures. The exhibition also featured such novelties as an 80-foot-tall replica of the Liberty Bell, illuminated with 26,015-watt bulbs, and at the Maxwell House exhibit, more than 1 million free cups of coffee were served. On September 23, 1926, thousands flocked to the exposition to watch Gene Tunney wrest the heavyweight boxing crown from Jack Dempsey. Overall attendance for the fair's 6 months, about 6.5 million, was disappointing, however, and the fair lost money. 1976. July 4th, 1976 will forevermore be known as the Day of the Tall Ships, as more than 225 sailing vessels from 31 countries sailed up the Hudson River in New York City to celebrate the nation's bicentennial. This armada, which the Associated Press called the greatest maritime display in the nation's history, included square riggers, barks, barkentines, topsail schooners, and ketches. The highlight of the day were the 16 tall-masted sailing ships, the kind that would have journeyed to and from New York in the 18th century. These tall ships came from Norway, Denmark, West Germany, Italy, Spain, Portugal, Argentina, Chile, Colombia, Japan, Poland, Romania, and the Soviet Union. An estimated 7 million people watched this breathtaking display in person, and television networks broadcast the festivities to the rest of the nation and to the world.
It was a much-needed respite for a country still reeling from Vietnam and the Watergate scandals. End of article. America 100, the Great Centennial Fair. The extravaganza celebrating the nation's first century was the greatest cultural event of America's Gilded Age. Article by Fergus M. Bordwich. On the morning of May 10th, 1876, Ulysses S. Grant stepped from his overnight quarters on Walnut Street in downtown Philadelphia to be greeted by an escort of brass bands, masked sailors and soldiers, cavalry in horse-tailed helmets, admirals and generals, governors and Supreme Court justices, magnates of industry, politicians of every rank and stripe, foreign ambassadors, and the president's guest of honor, the Emperor of Brazil, Dom Pedro II. They were the advance guard of the most spectacular public extravaganza to be mounted in Gilded Age America, the long-anticipated celebration of the nation's first centennial, a figurative stone's throw from Independence Hall, where the founding fathers had signed the Declaration of Independence. In carriages, on horseback, and on foot, the festive cavalcade processed along streets festooned with patriotic bunting and the flags of all nations, through roaring crowds of men, women, and children, to Fairmount Park, 2 miles to the north, which a year's labor had transformed into a theater of national glory, vaster and grander than anything ever before seen in America. At the park, Grant and his entourage mounted a giant stage to face a crowd that numbered at least 100,000, and perhaps twice that, packed so densely that it was difficult to move without the aid of police. Boys slack-jawed with excitement perched on statues of the muses. Bishop Matthew Simpson offered thanks to God for the nation's prosperity and progress, for the courage of its founding fathers, and for the labor-saving machinery that eased the lives of the toiling masses. An orchestra of 150 musicians played La Marseillaise, God Save the Queen, the anthems of Brazil, Germany, Russia, the Netherlands, Spain, and a dozen other powers, followed by a march for the occasion composed by Richard Wagner. A thousand-voiced chorus next sang the official centennial hymn penned by the aged John Greenleaf Whittier. Tea last, the president rose. Grant was a man of modest height, more portly than when he ascended to his office 7 years earlier, his chestnut hair beginning to go gray. In big gatherings, he was stiff, even shy, his voice difficult to hear from a distance. He gripped his speech in his clenched fist. He felt more beleaguered than ever before, shackled to the country's wounded economy, grimly watching his effort to save Reconstruction sputter for lack of Northern support, embarrassed by the exposure of venality among his trusted advisors, belittled by defectors from his own party, who sneered at him as incompetent or worse. Wherever he turned, some new sump of trouble seemed to be concealed, but he never lacked dignity or sincerity, and he soldiered on. 100 years ago, our country was new and but partially settled, he began, in that soft voice. To Grant, born in an Ohio cabin in 1822, the frontier now unfolding far west of the Missouri River was no abstraction. Our necessities have compelled us to chiefly expend our means and time in felling forests, subduing prairies, building dwellings, factories, ships, docks, warehouses, roads, canals, machinery. Most of our schools, churches, libraries, and asylums have been established within 100 years, burthened by these great primal works of necessity which could not be pretermitted, that is, delayed. We yet have done what this exhibition will show in the direction of rivaling older and more advanced nations in law, medicine, and theology, in science, literature, philosophy, and the fine arts. And now, fellow citizens, I hope careful examination of what is about to be exhibited to you will not only inspire you with a profound respect for the skill and taste of our friends from other nations, but also satisfy you with the attainments made by our own people during the past 100 years. He then declared the centennial officially open. Cannon boomed. Tens of thousands of voices cheered. As the presidential party descended from the stage, the great choir roared out Handel's Hallelujah Chorus. With Dom Pedro and his family at his side, and senators and congressmen in tow, Grant made his way through the palatial, glass-roofed machinery hall to the foot of the Corliss engine, the most powerful piece of machinery in the world. At the direction of its inventor, the famous engineer George Corliss, Grant grasped one lever and Dom Pedro the other. In unison, they pulled, and the immense iron walking beams began to move, and the great wheel began to spin, setting in motion 8 miles of shafts, belts, and spindles connected to the hundreds of lesser machines throughout the hall. Gongs clanged, steam whistles shrilled, cannon again boomed, and church bells rang across the city. Those who were there felt that the wheel of history itself had turned before their eyes. A reporter for the Philadelphia Times strained for words. The obedient,
looms began their round of 6 months like an arc of machinery set afloat for a voyage to preserve the creations of man. The Centennial Exhibition, sometimes called the Exposition, but most often simply the Centennial, was the most ambitious public event in the nation's history up to then. A spectacle of industrial might, America's first World's Fair, an almost magical experience that innumerable visitors would struggle to describe. Showmanship aside, it marked the country's first century with an epic celebration of its past and the promise of its future. The roar of the engines and innovations that packed its halls proclaimed that the country could now not only manufacture for itself everything it needed, but also sell its burgeoning surpluses to all the world. The exposition's menagerie of new farming equipment, giant tractors, harvesters, mechanical planters foretold the ecological future of the West, as yet barely settled, as well as the fate of the still potent native tribes that blocked the way. A plenitude of works by the nation's artists challenged the world to take American art seriously. A pavilion designed, built, and staffed entirely by women hoped to upend society's most basic gendered conventions. Colossal displays of new consumer goods teased the eye and tantalized desire. Apart from its dazzling exhibits, the Centennial embodied a stocktaking of the nation's past as it charged toward new existential challenges. Throughout its first century, the nation had labored to knit together its disparate, mutually distrustful parts, fissured by slavery and bitter disagreement over the powers of the central government. Only with the Civil War's end could Americans begin to feel assured that Republican government would truly prevail, that the United States would survive as a nation no one but the most unforgiving former Confederates now doubted. Slavery was gone and states' rights had, or so it seemed to victorious Yankees, been consigned to the dustbin of lost causes. If triumphalism was the Centennial's dominant idiom, beneath its glittering surface, it served as a giant kaleidoscopic lens that revealed much about America at one of its most transformative moments. As big money infiltrated government, technology reshaped everyday American life. Black Americans struggled to exercise their hard-won freedom. Feminists demanded rights for women, and native tribes went to war to repel advancing settlement in the West. In the eyes of both its promoters and ordinary Americans, the Centennial Exhibition stood as a self-conscious metaphor for the nation. It bore testimony to their surging faith in its exceptionalism, its glowing future, its industrial might, its new wealth, its sense of cultural superiority, and an unquestioning belief in its destiny. A memorable poster created for the Great Fair presented a swaggering Uncle Sam bestriding North America and dandling the earth in his hands. A century and a half later, the Centennial offers a panoramic window onto the United States at a watershed time in its history. Indeed, a more revealing one than Americans of that day realized. Unlike most of them, we can also see the darker landscape of social inequities, deepening class conflict, racial shame, and sometimes delusional self-confidence that lay beneath all the triumphalism and hoopla. The centennial year was only the beginning of an extended period of social and cultural upheaval that would stretch deep into the 20th century. Beyond the brass bands, bunting, and soaring oratory lay pressing questions about the direction of the country. What was the United States to be in the century ahead? Would its centennial herald an era of expanding freedom, or the triumph of white supremacy? Would government be cleansed of corruption, or continue to succumb to it? Would resurgent native tribes succeed in fending off encroaching settlement on the Great Plains? Would the rising tide of workers' agitation force corporate power to the bargaining table? Would the once ascendant Republican Party go down to humiliating defeat barely a decade after its triumph in the Civil War? In 1876, America was still discovering itself. 85 years earlier, Patrick Henry, fearing for the future of the newly born United States, opined to his protege James Monroe, "I'll throw the form of government into which my countrymen determined to place themselves had my enmity. Yet, as we are one and all embarked, it is natural to care for the crazy machine, at least so long as we are out of sight of a port to refit." Since 1791, the nation had changed dramatically. The pastoral world of small farms and isolated hamlets was rapidly evolving into a modern industrial society where factories produced a dizzying panoply of consumer goods, standards of living had dramatically increased, and railroads were reinventing the speed of people's lives. But the crazy machine was still running stronger than ever, its once fragile gears now firmly meshed, its output more multitudinous than Henry or any of the other founders had ever imagined. Roiling, tumultuous, and contentious, it was hurtling on toward a future
that the men and women of 1876, optimistic, as they so often were, could only hazily see. Although the centennial celebrated the spread of mechanization in all aspects of American life, it did so in the midst of massive poverty and unemployment, in the third year of the worst economic depression the United States had yet experienced. With the bloody violence of the 1871 Paris Commune still stark in Americans' memories, fear of what people were beginning to call communism entered popular speech for the first time. Even as Bishop Simpson spoke in the opening ceremony of the Improved Lives of Working Men, in Chicago, mobs of bricklayers armed with clubs and pistols were marching for hire. Wages, miners were striking in Ohio, and less than 100 miles north of Philadelphia, Irish American labor leaders were on trial for their lives. Everyone knew that the future of the country lay at stake in the coming presidential election, barely 6 months away. The parties readied themselves for what promised to be an epic battle, with the resurgent Democrats pitted against the scandal-ridden Republicans. Even as Americans proclaimed the superiority of their democracy, they felt the country's political culture and private morality corroding with a new, hustling greed that infected the very institutions that the centennial celebrated. Describing one notoriously shameless magnate, the Society reporter Emily Briggs wrote, "Floating in congressional waters at all hours of the legislative day may be seen the burly form of Collis Huntington, the great, huge devilfish of the railroad combination. He plows the congressional main, a shark in voracity of plunder, a devilfish in tenacity of grip. At the beginning of every session, this representative of the great Central Pacific comes to Washington as certain as a member of either branch of Congress. Every weakness of a congressman's noted, whilst the wily Huntington decides whether the attack shall be made with the weapon of the male or the female kind." Revelations of shocking self-dealing tarred prominent members of the administration and Republicans in Congress. Lobbyists handed out wads of cash on the floor of Congress. In Mark Twain's satirical 1873 novel, The Gilded Age, a practiced lobbyist complains, "The fact is that the

Tecumseh Sherman, and one of the most consequential men in the U.S. Senate, the Southern states would soon be organized, by violence and intimidation, into a compact political power, a solid South, that could dominate the national government for generations to come. The Centennial Exhibition was conceived as a kind of grand theater of national harmony where Americans could come together again in a performance of patriotic self-affirmation. Its promoters predicted that Shiloh, Antietam, and Gettysburg would be forgotten in the remembrance of Lexington, Concord, and Bunker Hill, and visions of a common future. The exhibition's organizers paired retired Union and Confederate generals at gala events and named a relative of Robert E. Lee to read the Declaration of Independence on the 4th of July. African Americans, too, initially had high hopes. A black member of Congress, Josiah Walls of Florida, effusively declared that the centennial would undoubtedly strengthen the bonds which can unite freemen to their native land and kindle a blaze of patriotic feeling in whose dazzling light all questions of minor differences and all hurtful recollections of past disagreements will be blotted out. But evidence of the shifting public sentiment on race was visible even at the centennial. Despite plentiful official references to emancipation and equality, black Americans had been excluded from the exhibition's planning and from nearly all the jobs it generated, with the ambiguous, at best, exception of a Southern-themed restaurant, which advertised a band of old-time darkies strumming banjos and where black waiters impersonated slaves. Perhaps significantly, it was the most popular eatery at the centennial. Frederick Douglass, although invited to sit among the dignitaries on opening day, but not to speak, was initially refused entry to the stage until a U.S. senator personally intervened. Although it was not widely publicized, nativist violence also erupted on opening day, when several Japanese were physically attacked and a Chinese official was nearly stripped of his robes. In all, some 10 million Americans visited the centennial, about 20% of the country's population, most of them expecting to be inspired by the country's achievements and hoping to be uplifted by evocations of its history. There were ordinary Americans of all kinds, war veterans from both North and South, presidential candidates, celebrities ranging from P.T. Barnum to Henry Wadsworth Longfellow and Mark Twain. Foreign visitors numbered in the hundreds of thousands, most famous among them Emperor Dom Pedro II of Brazil, the first foreign head of state ever to visit the United States, who loved the exposition so much that he often wandered among the crowds in disguise. Most visitors were dazzled with what they found. "We are lost in bewilderment," exclaimed one thrilled young Philadelphia. "The wealth of the world is before us. Where shall we go first? What shall we do?" These are the questions one hears on every side. End of article. America 200. When the Tall Ships Sailed. Article by Bruce Watson. On the 200th anniversary of the Boston Tea Party, December 16, 1973, protesters descend on the celebration demanding environmental protection, racial justice, an end to corporate profiteering. Several throw empty oil barrels into the harbor. Others hang President Nixon in effigy. America's bicentennial is off to a bad start. With the full bicentennial looming, America is in no mood to party. Just 5,000 watched the Battle of Concord, half that for Paul Revere's ride. Meanwhile, every last product is branded official bicentennial. Beach towels, billiard balls, even bicentennial bull semen. Buy 6 quarts and get the 7th free with a picture of George Washington. Is America no better than this? The bicentennial, one historian notes, shares 2 attributes with death and taxes. It is inevitable, and it is uneasily anticipated. And then the tall ships set sail. Operation Sail had been JFK's idea. "We are tied to the ocean," the ex-Navy lieutenant said. "And when we go back to the sea, whether it is to sail or to watch it, we are going back whence we came." To foster international cooperation, the president dreamed of nations sending their magnificent sailing ships around the world. He did not live to see his dream fulfilled. The first tall ship parade, just a dozen vessels, visited New York Harbor for the 1964 World's Fair. But by 1976, in the wake of Vietnam, Watergate, and a spreading malaise, that year seemed from another country. Oil shocks, double-digit inflation, revelations about CIA coups and FBI dirty tricks. The malaise was deepening. Coins were minted, stamps issued. A freedom train took the Declaration of Independence on tour. But come July 4th, many dreaded the day, and no one was prepared to see history itself unfurl. Operation Sail's brochure called them square-rigged school ships, but sailor and novelist Joseph Conrad gave them their more enduring name. In a gale, Conrad wrote, the silent machinery of a sailing ship would catch not only the power, but
but the wild and exalted.

0: exulting voice of the world's soul. Even their terminology stirred the spirit. Brigantine, bark, schooner, gaff rigs and topmasts and foresails, shiver me timbers, the past never had such a noble advance guard. In mid-June 1976, 16 tall ships gathered in the Canary Islands, then raced across the Atlantic to Bermuda. Moving north as a single flotilla, they approached Long Island and dropped anchor in Gravesend Bay. Towards noon on July 4th, as small parades and fireworks across America held their breath, the tall ships entered New York Harbor, sailing past the Statue of Liberty, escorted by 1,000 small craft, with fire hose flares from tugboats, with brass bands blaring on shore. The U.S. Coast Guard's Eagle led the parade. Nearly 300 feet long, with three masts topping 140 feet, the Eagle was followed by the Juan Sebastian de Elcano, a 370-foot bark from Spain. Then came Argentina's Libertad, a 340-foot brigantine, and England's HMS Churchill, sailed by an all-female crew. The USSR had been talked into sending its massive Krusenstern, nearly 400 feet long, with masts that soared to the sky. And here it came, past the Twin Towers, sailing as if the Tsar himself had sent it. These were storybook vessels, the Christian Science Monitor noted. They remind us of a time when man, not machine, did most of the work. None were as old as they looked. Built to train sailors in timeless traditions, most dated only to the 1930s. Yet that hardly mattered to 100,000 lining New York Harbor, nor to the millions watching at home as Walter Cronkite, an inveterate sailor of small vessels, reported from the deck of the USS Eagle. The tall ships crested the tip of Manhattan, then docked at various ports. The next day, tens of thousands boarded to stroll the wooden decks and gaze upward at the rigging. Then the ships sailed on to Newport, to Boston, finally to Philadelphia, before each headed for home ports. Though America was in no mood to party, the tall ships saved the bicentennial from its own bull. "We were also jaded," one woman remembered, "but we were able to savor each one of the ships. Fireworks fizzled. Red, white, and blue products went unsold. But did you see the tall ships?" A decade later, the ships returned for the centennial of the Statue of Liberty, and they will return again in 2026 for the nation's 250th birthday. Who knows what mood we'll be in, but the tall ships will be ready, as Joseph Conrad knew. Whether she ran with her tall spars swinging or breasted it with her tall spars lying over, there was always that wild song, deep like a chant, for a bass to the shrill pipe of the wind played on the sea tops, with a punctuating crash, now and then, of a breaking wave. End of article. What does consent of the governed actually mean? Article by Gordon S. Wood. Editor's note. The late Gordon S. Wood was one of the country's preeminent scholars of the American Revolution. He had a wonderful way of writing simply yet profoundly, and won both the Bancroft and Pulitzer Prizes. When I asked him about his favorite defining moments in American history, he listed the appointment of John Marshall by John Adams, and promptly sent us an essay about it. Last year, Professor Woods told us, "Would like to be published again in American Heritage. So we honor that wish with this essay that recently appeared in The Promise of America, a brilliant anthology of essays from the National Constitution Center by leading historians such as Wood." Here's his article. Among the many self-evident truths in the Declaration of Independence is the assertion that governments derive their just powers from the consent of the governed. By consent of the governed, the Americans in 1776 meant the people giving their consent to the actions of government through the process of representation. Since outside of the tiny New England town meetings, no one believed the people at large could govern themselves. Consent through representation was one of the most important issues in the Revolutionary era. Nearly all the great debates of the period, beginning with the imperial controversy in the 1760s and ending with the clash over the new U.S. Constitution in 1787 to 1788, were ultimately grounded in the problem of consent through representation. Indeed, if representation is defined as the means by which the people participate in government, the fulfillment of a proper representation became the goal and measure of the revolution itself, the whole object of the present controversy, as Thomas Jefferson put it in 1776. Representation, therefore, could not simply be an issue between England and America. It had to be one among Americans themselves. In the years following the Declaration of Independence, Americans began fashioning a radically new conception of consent through representation, a conception whose implications were not fully drawn out until the debate over the new U.S. Constitution. Serious discussion of consent through representation began with Parliament's passage of the Stamp Act in 1765, which levied a tax on many colonial paper products. Both the colonists and the British shared the basic principle of English political culture that no one could have his property taken without his consent. The British assumed that the colonists were virtually represented in Parliament and thus had consented to the stamp tax. It didn't matter to the British that the colonists hadn't voted for any members of Parliament. Many Englishmen didn't vote either, but were nonetheless represented. Because of their confusing hodgepodge of electoral districts whose origins were lost in the mists of time, the British believed that election and comprehensible electoral districts were incidental to representation. All that mattered was the mutuality of interests that the members of Parliament shared with the British people, the Commons, of which the colonists were presumed to be a part. For the colonists, this virtual representation made no sense at all. Their different and more recent experience in creating coherent electoral districts had led them to a belief in what they called actual representation. This called for the most explicit kind of consent, which came down to voting. In other words, actual representation made voting, the electoral process itself, not incidental to representation, but central to it. Since the colonists did not vote for any members of Parliament, they could not possibly be represented there. Parliament might regulate their trade, but it could not tax them. Ultimately, the British, out of frustration with the colonists' attempts to distinguish taxation from trade regulation, invoked the doctrine of sovereignty, which declared that in every state there must be one final, supreme, indivisible lawmaking authority. And in the British Empire, that authority was Parliament. If the colonists accepted one iota of Parliament's authority, as they did with trade regulation, they must accept all of it. And if they denied one iota of Parliament's authority, as they did with taxation, they must deny all of it. Confronted with this doctrine of sovereignty, the colonists chose to be outside Parliament's authority entirely, and thus tied solely to the king. When they came to declare independence, they outlined the abuses of the king, scarcely acknowledging the existence of Parliament, even though Parliament had passed all the offending legislation, from the Stamp Act to the Coercive Acts of 1774. When the Americans in 1776 began creating their 13 independent state constitutions, they confined the representation of the people to their various houses of representatives, the democratic element, in their new republican mixed constitutions. This was more or less done in emulation of the English constitution that mixed or balanced the social orders of monarchy, aristocracy, and democracy, made famous by the ancient Greeks in its constitution of king, lords, and commons. The Americans' granting of so much power to the people's representatives in the lower houses led some, like Richard Henry Lee of Virginia, to exclaim that their new governments were very much of the democratic kind, although a governor and a second branch of legislation are admitted. Lee was thinking of the traditional mixed government that went back to the ancient Greeks, a mixture of democracy, aristocracy, and monarchy, the social orders that corresponded to the houses of representatives, the senates, and the governors. Thus, when most of the states created upper houses or senates and single governors or executives, these offices presumably stood for social orders distinct from the people. The senators, for example, though elected, had no constituents, but were supposed to be independent men of wisdom, standing for the aristocratic order of mixed government. In the years following the Declaration of Independence, the legislatures in the 13 new independent republics, especially the democratic part of the balanced constitutions, began abusing their enormous powers. This created a crisis of excesses of democracy in the states. Many reformers tried to deal with this crisis by taking power from the states' houses of representatives and giving it to their senates and governors. But as American political culture became increasingly popular, it became increasingly difficult to justify enhancing the aristocratic and monarchical elements in the mixed republics. Since the senates were often elected by the same people that elected the lower houses, why should the upper houses even exist? The problem was vividly exposed in Pennsylvania, which had purposefully avoided having a governor and a senate in its 1776 constitution, being satisfied with a single House of Representatives as its government. When reformers in 1777 to 1778 sought to add a senate to the legislature, defenders of the 1776 constitution cried that the reformers were trying to foist a House of Lords on the state. The reformers avoided defending the need for an aristocratic balance in the legislature, and instead replied that they wanted only a double representation of the people. But if the people could be represented twice, why not three times or four times? And if election was the criterion of representation, why then were not all elected officials representative of the people? The issue was drawn out more fully in Massachusetts, when the convention that created the Massachusetts Constitution of 1780 claimed that the governor is emphatically the representative of the whole people, being chosen not by one town or county, but by the people at large. It rendered meaningless the notion that the lower house of the legislature exclusively represented the people. Indeed, the convention implicitly acknowledged that the traditional notion of a mixture of three social orders was no longer applicable in America. The governor was granted a qualified veto in order that a due balance may be preserved in the three capital powers of government. That is, not monarchy, aristocracy, and democracy any longer, but a balance of the powers of the legislature, judiciary, and executive. All these new ideas brought Americans to the brink of a major transformation in their thinking about what the consent of the governed really meant. The difficulty of the states themselves to deal with their excesses of democracy led to the Constitutional Convention that framed an entirely new, powerful, and elevated federal government designed to limit the states. Indeed, so elevated and powerful was the new central government that its proponents, the Federalists, as they called themselves, were hard put to defend it. Its opponents, the Anti-Federalists, as they were called, mounted powerful and persuasive arguments, condemning the new distant government as too consolidated, too aristocratic, too contrary to the libertarian spirit of 1776, and so far removed from the people as to violate the principle of consent of the governed. The new chief executive and Senate, the opponents complained, were thoroughly aristocratic and beyond any kind of popular influence. The House of Representatives, supposedly the democratic part of the new Constitution, with a membership of 65, smaller than most of the state legislatures, lacked even a tincture of democracy. It was, said the Anti-Federalists, less a real representation of the people than an assistant aristocratical branch to the Senate. Finally, the Anti-Federalists invoked the British doctrine of sovereignty, complaining that because of the Supremacy Clause, final and ultimate lawmaking authority would end up in the federal government, leaving the states with the minor tasks of laying out roads and measuring the height of fence posts. The challenge for the Federalists was to somehow deal with this problem of sovereignty and make the Constitution more popular than it appeared. They met this challenge by locating sovereignty in the people at large and by exploiting the idea of actual representation that the colonists had used in the imperial debate with Britain, especially the assumption that election was the criterion of representation. In the process, they transformed the Americans' thinking about the nature of their governments. The proponents of the new federal constitution argued that the opponents of the Constitution had nothing to fear, for all parts of the new government, even appointed judges, were now agents or representatives of the people. The new federal government, said James Wilson, was purely democratical. Although the new federal government outwardly resembled the traditional mixed government of the English Constitution, in fact, said Wilson, all authority of every kind is derived by representation from the people, and the democratic principle is carried into every part of the government. Others presumed that this was true of all parts of the state governments as well. In America, the sovereign people were not eclipsed by representation. In Britain, once the people elected a parliament, they ceased to exist legally or politically until the next election. By contrast, the American people never went out of existence. The people, the Federalists declared, always remained alive politically and legally, doling out to their various agents or representatives in the states and the federal government bits and pieces of their sovereign power, but never all of it. The consent that they loaned to their agents and representatives was always tentative, always partial, and could be taken back at any time. In effect, the governed had become the governors, and the traditional idea of the consent of the governed was broadened into something called public opinion. By 1787 to 1788, many Americans had come to believe that they alone among the peoples of the Western world understood the true principle of consent through representation. Only by profoundly transforming the traditional way in which the people participated in government could Americans make sense of federalism. Only then could they explain the revolutionary idea that the people were equally represented in two or more parts or levels of government at the same time. Only then could they justify the idea of constitutional conventions, creating constitutions that were superior to ordinary legislation. Only then was the modern conception of democracy, indeed the modern conception of politics itself, made meaningful. End of article. Two ships and America's divided origins. At the nation's pivotal moment, the Civil War, two 17th century vessels kept sailing through the American mind, the Mayflower and the slaver White Lion. Their wakes still cut our waters. Article by David S. Reynolds. Editor's note. David S. Reynolds is one of our leading cultural historians and a distinguished professor at the CUNY Graduate Center. He is the author of numerous books, including Abe, Abraham Lincoln in His Times, and the recently published Two Ships, Jamestown 1619, Plymouth 1620, which explores the fascinating historical ideas he introduces in this essay. Here's his article. Today's deep cultural polarization might seem like a recent development, inflamed by partisan news and social media. But as the nation confronted its most literal break during the Civil War, Americans looked back two centuries to understand their disagreements. They didn't see a map of 34 states. They saw the resonances of two 17th century ships still plowing through our waters. The White Lion, an English privateer sailing under Dutch colors, which had brought 20-odd enslaved Africans to Jamestown, Virginia in 1619. And the Mayflower, which arrived at Plymouth, Massachusetts in 1620. This view was no myth. It had historical substance. A cultural war had indeed been sparked at the nation's origins. It intensified over time, raged fiercely during the Civil War, and has reappeared, albeit under different labels, in today's ideological divide. Winter, 1862. The first 8 months of the Civil War had gone badly for the North. Early visions of a quick victory had been shattered by Union losses at Bull Run, Wilson's Creek, Lexington, and Ball's Bluff. The winter was frigid and snowy. General-in-Chief George McClellan was grounded with typhus. President Lincoln was restless about his army's inaction. Everything seemed stuck. Frederick Douglass wanted to jolt the North out of its lethargy. In a resounding speech on January 16th in Philadelphia's National Hall, he drove home the war's purpose by discussing two ships. The Mayflower planted liberty north, and the Dutch galleot slavery at the south. There is the fire, and there is the gunpowder. Contact has produced the explosion. What has followed might have been easily predicted. Great men saw it from the beginning, but no great men were found great enough to prevent it. Douglass was using his favorite historical image to describe the nation's dual origins. As he said in another speech, the Jamestown ship introduced the whip and the chain, whereas the Mayflower came to establish the Bible, the Magna Carta, the right of habeas corpus, trial by jury, the marriage institution, equality in the eye of the law, deference for order, and all the institutions which tended to ennoble and dignify the human race. Douglass was tapping into one of the most popular tropes of his time. The image had become well known in the 1820s, when the Hartford poet Lydia Huntley Sigourney wrote two poignant poems, one about the painful journey of the Jamestown ship and the other about the freedom-seeking Mayflower, both widely reprinted in anti-slavery newspapers. The first to combine the two ships into a single speech was Massachusetts politician Robert C. Winthrop, who in 1839 pictured the ships striving against the billows of the same sea, like the principles of good and evil, with one echoing the sighs of wretchedness and the other with the glorious anthem of the free. A consensus arose that the two ships represented opposing civilizations in English-speaking America. The black preacher Henry Highland Garnet praised the moral sublimity of the spirit of the Pilgrims, who laid the broad foundation of Republican institutions, while the Jamestown ship brought wretched kidnapped Africans. Another former slave, the novelist William Wells Brown, called the Mayflower the good genius of America, which carried the embryo elements of all that is useful, great, and grand in Northern institutions. In contrast to the low, rakish Jamestown ship, freighted with the elements of unmixed evil. In 1860, on the verge of the Civil War, civil rights pioneer Senator Charles Sumner boiled the issue down to a simple choice. The question is simply between the Mayflower and the slave ship, which of the two to choose? Clashing inheritances. Northerners had good reasons to value the Pilgrims. Plymouth Colony introduced practices that later Americans would treat as foundational: government by consent in the Mayflower Compact, trial by jury, and a written legal code that hinted at a Bill of Rights. Religious life also broke precedent. For years, the colony relied on lay preaching by the Mayflower passenger William Brewster rather than ordained clergy. Even landholding departed from older English customs, abandoning feudal-style quitrents. Crucially, Plymouth never legally recognized slavery. There was also reason for Northern hostility toward the Jamestown ship, which introduced slavery into English-speaking America. Virginia's General Assembly gradually hardened the institution into law. The 1662 statute declaring that a child inherited the status of an enslaved mother, later restrictions on manumission, and the sweeping slave codes of 1705 that treated enslaved people as property. By the mid-18th century, enslaved black people made up roughly 40% of Virginia's population. If the ships were symbols, their passengers became archetypes. Many 19th century Northerners who looked back at history saw the Mayflower Pilgrims as trailblazing freedom seekers and prophets of anti-slavery reform because of their ties to the British Puritans' overthrow of the oppressive Charles under Oliver Cromwell, while the slave ship was associated with the Royalist Cavaliers who settled in Virginia. In contrast, Southerners viewed the Mayflower as planting a northern culture of Puritanism that was fanatical and self-righteous, which eventually led to horrid isms like abolitionism, Mormonism, and spiritualism, while the Cavalier South was seen as genial, tolerant, and orderly, with established institutions like the Anglican Church. Virginia inherited a Cavalier mentality that valued social hierarchy, subordination, and racial differences, which buttressed slavery. Although the North and the South teamed up during the American Revolution, slavery became a bitter wedge issue, and the long-standing split between the Puritan North and the Cavalier South became even wider. On the eve of secession, the New York Herald, describing Northerners and Southerners as distinct and separate peoples, announced, "The Puritan and the Cavalier will always fight when they meet. There is nothing in common between them but hate." Jefferson Davis, known as the Model Cavalier, called Northerners a traditionless and a homeless race. From the time of Cromwell to the present moment, they have been disturbers of the peace of the world. The nation, in short, recognized that its differences were deeply rooted as it moved toward war. War in symbols. As the conflict erupted, the metaphor bridged the gap between policy and passion. While recruiting African-American troops, Douglas again contrasted the Mayflower with her precious freight of honest, God-fearing, and God-loving pilgrims, and the Jamestown ship with its piratical scoundrels and their slaves. Douglas used the Mayflower to push for black freedom as a national policy. Southern polemicists were quick to respond. One congressman suggested that history would have been cleaner if the Puritan ship had sunk. A New Orleans journalist called the Mayflower the Pandora box that showered woe upon our people. A Richmond paper asked, "What similarity was there, or will there ever be, between Plymouth and Jamestown? What attraction could exist between Puritan and Cavalier?" A South Carolina pamphleteer outshone them all, calling the Mayflower passengers a viler, more pernicious, or contemptible rabble than ever seen before. Mocking Abe Lincoln and claiming that the superior race is never conquered by the inferior, he confidently predicted a Southern victory. He was, of course, wrong. After Appomattox, a Northern journalist proclaimed, "The slave ship yields to the Mayflower. Plymouth conquers Jamestown." A eulogist of Ulysses S. Grant commended him as a general who had battled against the civilization of Jamestown and led triumphantly the armies of the civilization of Plymouth. The sentences conveyed both a moral verdict and a military one. But history rarely follows a straight line. The promise of Reconstruction, equal citizenship, and political participation for formerly enslaved people provoked a fierce backlash. Critics dismissed the movement for civil rights as Puritan meddling. They mocked what one newspaper called the present Puritan Congress, and derided the language of equality as Northern fanaticism. One anti-black suffrage publication even printed a bitter poem imagining how happy would the world have been had Wales but stove the Mayflower in. The tactic was familiar: discredit reform by caricaturing its moral language. By the early 20th century, a different consensus had taken hold. Jim Crow segregation and rising nativism drew North and South together in an uneasy alliance built less on reconciliation than on exclusion. Scientific racism circulated widely in popular culture, and the mythology of the Lost Cause softened memories of slavery and rebellion. Yet resistance never disappeared. In 1909, reformers such as W.E.B. Du Bois and Mary Ovington helped found the NAACP, drawing inspiration from earlier traditions of moral reform associated with New England. Through litigation, protest, and political pressure, the organization pushed the nation toward decisions like Brown v. Board of Education and legislation such as the Civil Rights Act of 1964. The struggle for equality resumed its long, difficult course. What the ships still carry. The conflict between the two ships is not just a chapter of the past. The names of the factions have changed, but arguments over citizenship, voting rights, and the nation's origins still return to the same unresolved question: how broadly the promises associated with American freedom should apply. If we let resentment and narrow views of the people guide us, we risk drifting, quietly but steadily, back toward the world the slave ship once carried. However, we still have the option to choose the more difficult path, the one the Mayflower embarked on, with its focus on consent and legal equality. During the Civil War, Charles Sumner warned that if the power of slavery or its lingering legacy were allowed to endure, the Mayflower crossed its wintry sea in vain. The remark captured the sense that the nation's founding ideals were still unfinished work. Abraham Lincoln understood that unfinished quality. During the war, he proclaimed Thanksgiving a national holiday, transforming a regional New England observance into a shared American ritual in the hope that the country might someday speak with one heart and one voice. In his most haunted hours, he dreamed of a single vessel racing toward an uncertain shore, not two ships in conflict, but one people in motion. He understood that history is not a battleground to be won, but a duty to uphold. The civilization of Plymouth was a challenge to each generation to expand the circle of dignity. Lincoln's dream was less a prophecy than a hope that the nation might yet steer its divided inheritance toward a common destination. End of article. This concludes today's readings from American Heritage Online. Thanks for listening.
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2: This is Mike Musgrave. I'll be reading more poetry from the book, Where the Sidewalk Ends, written and illustrated by Shel Silverstein. Skinny. Skinny McGinn was so terribly thin that while taking his bath Sunday night, out popped the plug, and swoosh and glug glug, it washed Skinny right down the drain, out of sight. And where is our dear Skinny bathing tonight? In some underground pool down below? Or up there so high in that tub in the sky where all of the clean people go? The Land of Happy. Have you been to the Land of Happy, where everyone's happy all day? Where they joke and they sing of the happiest things, and everything's jolly and gay? There's no one unhappy in Happy. There's laughter and smiles galore. I have been to the Land of Happy. What a bore! Pirate Captain Jim. Walk the plank, says Pirate Jim. But Captain Jim, I cannot swim. Then you must steer us through the gale. But Captain Jim, I cannot sail. Then down with the galley slaves you go. But Captain Jim, I cannot row. Then you must beat a pirate's clerk. But Captain Jim, I cannot work. Then a pirate captain you must be. Thank you, Jim, says Captain Me. Fish. The little fish eats the tiny fish. The big fish eats the little fish. So only the biggest fish get fat. Do you know any folks like that? If the world was crazy. If the world was crazy, you know what I'd eat? A big slice of soup and a whole quart of meat. A lemonade sandwich, and then I might try some roasted ice cream and a bicycle pie. A nice notebook salad and underwear roast, an omelet of hats, and some crisp cardboard toast, a thick malted milk made from pencils and daisies. And that's what I'd eat if the world was crazy. If the world was crazy.
0: It is now 1 p.m.
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Greetings, listeners. This is Matthew Greenfield reading on behalf of the Cleveland Site Center Radio from that London-based periodical, The Economist, focusing on global trends in economics, politics, culture, and more. This week, we take a special turn to the United States of America, which, remember, for the editors of this publication, is indeed a foreign country, upon the recent hoopla of the 250th anniversary, with this, which this millennial hopes would be called the quarter millennial, but instead we get the rather awkward semi-quincentennial. The reflections upon that dominate some of the editorials, and certainly an expose on what the editorials here call geopolitics, which I'm assuming is going to be heavy with bias. So warnings ahead, those of you who are bias sensitive might want to find another publication. We're starting with a story called Fireworks, rather appropriately. The birthday comes at an anxious moment in the United States history. From the start, 250 years ago, the United States of America's founders believed that their republic would shine out as an example to all of humanity. But the republic was also an experiment, and they feared that it could soon collapse into disorder or even tyranny. Such has been the dance throughout America's extraordinary history. Slavery and xenophobia, corruption and robber barons, civil war and world war have all jostled this republic, even as the United States rose to become the beacon of the free world. July 4th, Americans are celebrating their semi-quincentennial. All those syllables rebut the founders' initial gloom. Far from succumbing to tyranny, the United States saved the world from tyrants three times over. Glorious disorder created a dynamism that has long sustained the United States as a superpower. Dominance comes with temptations, but the United States has, by and large, held out Republican virtues as a salvation of people everywhere. Yet, this recent birthday comes at another anxious moment in the history of the United States. Virtue is under threat, and talk of decline is in the air. Even as citizens celebrated together, public life was scarred by division. America is demolishing the world order that it itself created after the defeat of fascism in the year 1945. The restless republic is now opening a new chapter. But does that signal retreat, as some Americans worry, or instead herald a renewal? To understand this moment, and to mark the 250th anniversary, The Economist retraced the footsteps of Alexis de Tocqueville, a French aristocrat whose tour of the country in the early 1830s furnished the material for a book called Democracy in America, a trove of enduring insights into this republic. If you listen to the podcast, you will discover that many Americans today echo the initial founders' fears. They worry that the separation of powers is degenerating into a White House-takes-all world. Congress was meant to be the leading branch of government, but it is gripped by a vicious partisanship in which we are right and they are bad. To pass laws requires give and take, but the political parties punish compromise, and gerrymandering rewards extremist views. The Supreme Court is adding to the might of the executive branch. Just this month, though it struck down one of the president's schemes over birthright citizenship, it also expanded the president's power by ruling that any president can sack officials in federal agencies. A nation of immigrants, the United States has, at its best, treated the people flocking to its shores as a source of vitality and validation of the American dream. China also has a dream, but foreigners are excluded by the unalterable fact that they were not born Chinese. By contrast, people of any race or faith can become American. Their welcome is the promise that what they and their children can accomplish is limited only by their imagination and capacity for hard work. But the American dream has soured. Bits of the MAGA movement want to shut down legal immigration, not just the illegal sort. This year, net migration could be zero, as the share of Americans who call themselves quote-unquote white
sinks towards 50%, some on the right wing want to give a special status to heritage Americans whose forebears have been in the country for generations. This is an ugly throwback to the racism that Americans rejected as part of the moral and material progress that best define the Republic's success. Abroad, the United States is also retreating from its values. As our essay this week describes, President Donald Trump is leading a wrecking ball revolution to smash the institutions and alliances that the post-war generation set up to keep the world safe from despotism. He and many Americans on the right and left feel contempt for a global system that they blame, misguidedly in the view of the Economist, for aiding China, punishing the United States workers, and sending its young soldiers to spill their blood in far-off countries. Accordingly, the United States of America is throwing its weight around, like any other country chasing wealth and power. Freedom and democracy for foreigners are now off the agenda. Trade used to be a system of mutual benefit. It has since become a tool for extracting concessions. Shared values once united America and its allies. Now, allies are seen as dependents to be exploited. Many people conclude that America is in decline. That strikes this periodical as a grave misreading. America's power is immense, and it could be about to grow beyond all recognition. For evidence of the country's unabated dynamism, look outside its dysfunctional politics. America's AI companies have rapidly mobilized hundreds of billions of dollars to finance and the pursuit of a technological lead. If, as they now predict, AI changes everything, then the United States and its AI stack may become utterly dominant, for a time at least. Some of that is bound to rub off on America's businesses and its formidable armed forces. Its allies, however much they have been antagonized by the current president, would face a bleak choice between submitting to America or siding with authoritarian China. As America amasses awesome power, the great experiment could go disastrously wrong. President Trump has tainted public life with an ugly cynicism that always sees the worst in everyone. Boosted by AI-enhanced agencies, executive power could become overwhelming. The concentration of wealth and political power could foster a predatory elite. Partisanship, fanned by social media, gerrymandering, and party primaries dominated by zealots, could become further entrenched in the years ahead. Politicians might prove unable to deal with the economic and social upheaval that lies in the future. Present at the destruction. As domestic politics grows dirtier and nastier, the United States could also become more predatory abroad. Imagine that its abandonment of the project to promote liberty is now permanent. Other countries will soon copy it then. Violent, ambitious leaders will feel emboldened to conquer or coerce their own neighbors. The world could descend into chaos. However, as the Founding Fathers would attest, that dark future is not certain nor even likely. The corollary of America's dynamism is a capacity for reinvention. Episodes that set the Republic back, Pearl Harbor, Sputnik, Watergate, spurred it to recover and then charge ahead. Roused, Americans set about making sure that next time they would do better and be better, one way or another. Change is coming to the United States because too much today is unsustainable. The social contract, which is financed by borrowing, is fiscally unsustainable. President Trump's generation is biologically unsustainable, and his successor will belong to a new, younger group of Americans. The hope must be that voters will decide that the two parties' sterile mutual contempt has become politically unsustainable as well. As celebratory fireworks lit up cities and towns across the United States, just remember that restlessness is precisely what prevents this republic from sinking into stagnation. All those arguments and fights are a precondition for the creative destruction that precedes any nation's renewal. Naturally, the Founding Fathers would be worried today, just as they were 250 years ago. Yet their revolutionary insight was to build their great experiment
upon the wisdom of the people. Time and again, that faith in the people has been richly rewarded. Before we turn to that essay tackling America's, as it were, wrecking ball politics, we're going to take a few other editorial glances at other issues around the globe, this one continuing in the United States, but focused on technological varieties. Rules for supermodels. No, this is not going to be an article about models of the fashion industry. We're talking about AI. Fable is free, but AI desperately needs better regulations. New rules often come out of disasters. America's Federal Reserve was founded following the Panic of 1907, when stock prices fell by half. Pressure from muckrakers such as Upton Sinclair brought about the Food and Drug Administration. The Securities and Exchange Commission was founded during the Great Depression. Artificial intelligence has not yet caused a calamity, but it very well might. Models like Anthropic's Mythos and OpenAI's GPT-5.6 Sol are extraordinarily good hackers and could become capable advisors to even bioterrorists. Understandably, the Trump administration is trying to regulate the technology before catastrophe strikes. It is working with AI companies on voluntary standards that could soon be released. Unfortunately, its efforts so far have been a mess. Anthropic was its first victim, slapped with export controls in mid-June after the release of Fable, a guardrailed version of Mythos. That came not long after a row between the company and the Pentagon. Fears of a grudge were allayed when the administration appeared to compel OpenAI to limit access to its Sol model. Then, on June 30th, the Commerce Department abruptly lifted the ban on Fable after Anthropic fiddled with its safety protections. Throughout, the government has seemed to make up rules on the fly. Its decisions have also had an unpleasant nationalistic tinge. At first, it restricted Fable only for non-Americans. Anthropic decided that a wholesale block was the only way to comply. It looks as if the administration pulled the only lever available, knowing that it was a de facto ban. But throughout the past month's brouhaha, the government has made clear that Americans' AI access takes precedent over that of foreigners. Now that the United States has started licensing AI releases, it is unlikely to stop. But regulating frontier AI is tricky. China's top models are only months behind America's, and most are open weight, meaning anyone can run or tinker with them. One recent release, GLM 5.2 from ZAI, already matches the best of the last generation of American models. Chinese labs may take longer to catch up with Mythos since they have fewer chips, and American labs are cracking down on distillation when competitors use the outputs of the best models to train their own. But that buys months, or a year at most. America could ban Chinese openweight models and punish foreigners who use them, but even if it managed to enforce that ban, a vast home market would keep China's model makers going. So, a permanent block is unworkable. It is also undesirable. Many American AI firms and researchers rely on Chinese models, which are cheap and malleable. The intelligence that makes new models dangerous also makes them tremendously useful. Worries about China aside, a gulf between publicly available and restricted models is now a problem. Societies adapt to AI best when improvements arrive gradually, not in a great lurch. Imagine the mess if regulators bottled up several generations of Mythos-style advances. The few with access would acquire great power. The sudden jump in capability whenever the models did get released would unleash chaos. How, then, can models like Mythos and Sol be safely set free? The emerging norm provides for an evaluation period and a staggered release to trusted institutions. That is a good start, but it needs formalizing. Some choices, such as how much risk to tolerate, belong to elected leaders. But politicians should not be micromanaging the process or horse trading with AI companies, as they do today. Once those goals are set, politicians should stand back. Evaluating a model is a technical problem. Governments have some expertise, for example, in America's Center for AI Standards and Innovation or Britain's AI Security Institute. But the private sector has more expertise. The finance and electric power industries offer structures where oversight is carried out by industry bodies overseen by government. Something similar might help amalgamate knowledge from the AI labs
research groups, and foreign bodies, such as the AI Security Institute. Ideally, America would work with its allies on AI regulation. Alas, it is hard to imagine President Donald Trump giving up the immense sovereign power that stems from control of frontier models. Locking others out of AI is not in America's economic or strategic interest, but neither were indiscriminate tariffs nor threats to Greenland. So, other countries must build leverage with their own AI sectors and regulations and find fail-safes for American export controls. They could, for instance, ensure that businesses can easily switch to non-American models that run on non-American data centers. It is far wiser to depend on America than on China, but they would be mad to ignore the risks. Now we turn to Turkey and Israel. Pipe down and pipe oil is the name of this editorial. The two near neighbors should be trading energy, not insults. A minister in Turkey has spoken of one day ruling Jerusalem. Israeli officials have warned darkly that Turkey is the new Iran. Listen to the volleys of invective flying in both directions, and you might think that the two of the Middle East's pivotal powers are now heading for conflict. The tension is real. Turkey, a mostly Muslim country, fumes over Israel's ill treatment of Palestinians. Israel accuses Turkey of harboring leaders of Hamas, the Islamist group that attacked Israel on October 7th of 2023. Each thinks the other threatens its borders. Israel has fostered ties with Kurds, including some the Turkey's government, ever wary of Kurdish nationalism, sees as enemies. Turkey has close relations with ex-jihadists now ruling Syria, who appear to be reformed but who Israel fears could one day prove hostile to the Jewish state. Israel's prime minister and Turkey's president often swap ferocious insults. Benjamin Netanyahu recently called Recep Tayyip Erdogan an, quote, anti-Semitic dictator who is committing genocide against the Kurds, end quote. And then again, Mr. Erdogan has likened the Israeli leader to Hitler, saying Israel is a chaos factory fueled by blood and tears. Such rhetoric gets attention abroad, but it is mostly intended for domestic ears. Mr. Netanyahu faces a tough election in the autumn and fears that he will lose office, having been cast as the man who failed his people on October 7th. Ms. Erdogan may lean on Turkey's parliament to call an election next year. Each loves to pose as a doughty defender of the nation against external threats. Each is thus a handy foil for the other. It does not have to be this way. Both countries are allies of the United States, which is, belatedly, trying to discourage the verbal salvos. Not long ago, the armed forces of Israel and Turkey were able to cooperate. In the recent past, it was possible to imagine healthy economic ties as well. Their respective industrial and technological strengths and physical proximity should have made that rather straightforward. Given the right politics, how might a better relationship be fostered again? Energy may be the key, despite an embargo. Ms. Erdogan's government imposed on trade with Israel in 2024. Much of the oil Israel imports is pumped in Azerbaijan or the Kurdish regions of Iraq and then transported by pipeline through Turkey or shipped through Ceyhan, a Turkish port. More should follow. Given Iran's ability to disrupt the flow of hydrocarbons through the Strait of Hormuz, other countries should develop alternative sources and supply routes. One rich possibility is gas in the eastern Mediterranean. Exploration there by Israel is already advanced. It should be open to joint projects with Turkey and other littoral states to develop subsea gas fields and export the energy they find there. When Israel and Turkey work together more closely, plans were drawn up for a pipeline to connect the eastern Mediterranean gas fields to Turkey's southern ports. A related project would be to forge a regional network of pipelines to bring oil and gas from afar more easily to market. Israel and Turkey should both aspire to be a part of this network linking Gulf producers and others to buyers in Europe and Asia. It is still not clear when, or even if, at the time of this writing, the Strait of Hormuz will be fully reopened to tanker traffic, at least without users paying fees to Iran. If Israel and Turkey want to reduce their vulnerability to the regional rogue and maybe make a large heap of money in the process, they should trade fewer barbs and more barrels. Now we come to a startling admission from this British periodical, an admission, quote-unquote, we was wrong.
about oil. The market bested us, but for The Economist, there is no shame in that. An editor of The Economist once said, quote, "We are a paper of opinion and views. We stick our neck out and consequently risk having it chopped from time to time." End quote. The oil price has delivered us such a blow. At the end of April, almost 2 months after American Israel attacked Iran, we said oil traders were in la-la land thinking that oil prices would fall to $88 by the end of the year. Today, Brent crude cost just over $70 a barrel. Our prediction went about as well as the war itself. We got it wrong for two reasons. First, we thought that America and Iran would hold out against a deal to reopen the Strait of Hormuz. America, because President Trump deludedly thought he held the whip hand. Iran, because its regime knew its people could be made to endure more pain. In fact, facing the fury of American motorists, President Trump all but folded, preventing a disaster. Since the two parties struck a provisional deal in June, enough oil has been getting out of the Gulf to reassure markets that supply is coming back online, even if the future of the strait now remains uncertain. Our second oversight was, like others, not anticipating the staggering degree to which China would be able to slash its oil imports. Crude imports are 5 million barrels a day lower than a year ago, despite the fall in prices. China has cut its demand and shored up supply. Its oil reserves are opaque. Many barrels are hidden from satellites underground, and there is a blurred line between official reserves and corporate inventories. But they have been shown to be a powerful buffer. Perhaps a newspaper whose critics bang on about a clangor in 1999, when we wrongly predicted oil prices falling to $5 a barrel, should have known better. We was wrong then as well. Fortunately, we can report that investors who say we are a guide to what to bet against are cherry-picking our failures. With the help of AI, we analyze 7,000 of this century's leaders. When we are moderately out of consensus, our record is still good. Our more outlandish predictions are, unsurprisingly, more likely to be wrong. In any case, as free traders, we take a strange satisfaction in being tested by the actual markets. It is a reminder that the price of an asset in a liquid market is the closest thing there is to the distilled judgment of humanity. Prices incorporate information dispersed unevenly among countless individuals, from the amateur investor to Europe's high-rolling oil traders. The market is not always right and did not expect oil prices to fall as much as they did. But to think that with average luck, anyone can reliably do better is to commit an error akin to that of central planners who think they can allocate resources better than the price mechanism can. Why, then, have an opinion at all? Prediction markets cover an increasing range of events, making it easier than ever to see how the market views the future. Yet someone who reflexively substitutes the market's opinion for their own will not know why they believe what they believe. The case for prediction is therefore like the case for free speech. Well-argued opinions sharpen the thinking of those who read them, even when they are wrong. Without such views, there would be nothing to aggregate into a market price. So, we will keep on predicting here. In so doing, we also hope to spare our readers a great deal of drudgery. The easiest way not to be wrong is to avoid taking any definite view at all, an approach that makes many bureaucratic reports joy-slangly dull. We read those, so you don't have to. A service for which the occasional blunder is, we hope, a price worth paying. Sorry for our mistake. It will happen again. And on that note, we turn the page to this expose into geopolitics called The Wrecking Ball Revolution. This one, a rare essay written by an actual named contributor named Edward Carr. As it celebrates the 250th anniversary of its independence, the United States is once again in a state of rebellion. This time, the revolution is against the world America itself created. Instead of

6 months later, the wrecking ball is still in full swing. Last month, the president proposed a new round of sweeping tariffs as part of a campaign against multilateral trade. If he strikes Cuba, it will be the eighth time he has used military force since January of 2025. He will not seek approval from Congress nor the UN Security Council. Unlike previous presidents, he will not claim any rationale under international law. Listen to the talk of secession. In his confirmation hearing before becoming Secretary of State, Marco Rubio declared that, quote, "The post-war global order is not just obsolete, it is now a weapon being used against us," end quote. Steve Bannon rejoices that the rules-based order has been tossed into the dustbin of history. Speaking for allies who feel attacked and betrayed, Ursula von der Leyen, president of the European Commission, laments that, quote, "The West as we know it no longer exists," end quote. You might think the billionaire son of a property developer would make an unlikely revolutionary. President Trump is uninterested in ideas. He has no ideals nor any higher purpose. The war in Iran demonstrates his lack of grand strategy. But that vacuum is precisely what equips him to tear down the old order. An opportunist with an insatiable ego, he cares nothing for the institutions that were entrusted to him. Instead, he wants to erect a monument to his own version of American greatness and then put his name on it. And the time is now right. Every scheme for organizing geopolitics eventually faces a shift in the balance of power or a crisis of legitimacy. This revolution hits one beset by both. Its rival, the People's Republic of China, Americans now believe, will never share the universal values America used to stand for. So what good is a system centered on them? And if America, instead of investing in a peaceful world, extracts what it can from a violent one, why should others not do the same? It is too early to say for sure where this all will lead. Revolutions follow logics of their own creation. But something precious now lies broken. In his inaugural address, President John F. Kennedy declared, "Let every nation know, whether it wishes us well or ill, that we shall pay any price, bear any burden, meet any hardship, support any friend, oppose any foe, in order to assure the survival and the success of liberty." That Kennedy vision is dead. To evaluate the Wrecking Ball Revolution, this essay looks at it in three contexts: that of America's revolt in 1776 and the world it made, of the European revolutions of 1848 and the way they stalled, and of France's of 1789 and its descent into chaos. The American Revolution was both a war of secession from Britain and the genesis of a new sort of society. In the formulation of David Ramsay, who chaired the Continental Congress in 1785 and 86, it was based on a new social contract which turned subjects into citizens. Instead of being compelled to submit to the will of the crown, individuals possess within themselves universal rights by which they freely contract to become citizens of a sovereign republic. "Even dukes and earls are not so exalted as citizens," Ramsay wrote, "because they are just creatures of kings." This posed a question. People in other countries were obviously not American citizens, but in the idealized conception of the framers, they were human beings imbued with the exact same natural rights as these Americans. The United States should be to them the model of a new and better way of governing, a shining city on a hill. But how should it act when the broad interest of universal freedom and the narrow interests of the republic differ? As its power grew, the question gradually became very consequential. Woodrow Wilson's belief that America's mission was to spread God's plan for mankind made him an epitome of this universalist approach. For democracy to be saved from the scourge of militarism and the cynicism of realpolitik, the president said in 1917, quote, "Peace must be planted upon the tested foundations of political liberty," end quote. In 1945, America made good on that, bringing freedom to the defeated Axis countries and seeking to build a defense against communism on that peaceful foundation and the prosperity it would then bring. Today's revolutionaries have gone the other way. Here is Stephen Miller, the White House Deputy Chief of Staff, speaking to Jake Tapper, a journalist on CNN, just earlier this year. Quote, "We live in a world, in the real world, Jake, that is governed by strength, that is governed by force, that is governed by power. These are the iron laws of the world since the beginning of time," end quote. Coming from the president's chief ideologue, that sounds like royalist talk. Or consider how Vice President J.D. Vance buried the shining city beneath blood and soil rhetoric when he accepted the vice president.

0: presidential nomination. He told the Republican convention about the five generations of his forebears lying in the Kentucky earth. Quote, "That's not just an idea, my friends. That's not just a set of principles. Even though the ideas and the principles are great, that is a homeland. That is our homeland." End quote. Wilson's Christian universalism has given way to Christian nationalism. The wrecking Balistas think their predecessors' quaint belief in free trade and enlightened self-interest has sapped the warrior spirit America needs to thrive in a nasty, violent world. They want less Adam Smith and more Carl Schmitt. Odd Arne Westad, a Norwegian scholar, doubts that the pendulum is simply swinging between values and realpolitik, as it did after Wilson in the early 20th century and after President Barack Obama in the early 21st. He believes that for the first time in history, America is thinking like a narrow, self-interested nation. Quote, "What you are seeing is an overthrow of the more basic universalist approach to American foreign policy, and I don't think that it's just a blip." End quote. The simple reason why the wrecking ball revolutionaries believe they will be able to impose all this is that America remains so powerful, and because of AI is about to get more powerful still. Chris McGuire, who worked on technology policy in the National Security Council under President Joe Biden, says that even those immersed in the technology often fail to grasp the degree to which it is happening so fast and is so consequential for U.S. global power. As well as controlling the AI models, America has perhaps 15 times as much computing power as Europe and much more planned to come. "I think the Europeans are completely screwed, to be honest," says McGuire. "Yes, the U.S. is frustrating and annoying," he says, "sometimes even a bad actor, but in the scheme of things, it's a less bad actor than China or Russia by a lot. None of this is going to be based on legitimacy. It is going to be based on power." End quote. Some will ask, what's new? Doubters have always seen America's rhetoric of liberty as a smokescreen designed to camouflage the imposition of hard power. Rather, as its talk of universal rights excluded slaves, its new social contract offered no citizenship to Native Americans, and its equalities excluded women. But that misses the point. All countries are selfish. What is surprising about America is the degree to which it has pursued a universalist agenda alongside, even sometimes against, narrower ones. This broader interest led to errors of overreach. Perhaps the worst was to believe freedom could be spread to Iraq and the Middle East, thus stabilized by force of arms in the face of world opinion. But the reason allies allowed themselves to become over-reliant on the United States was that they truly, and correctly, believed that America had an interest in the common good and that it understood that interest. The Wrecking Ball crew takes the opposite view. They are offering the world less right offset by more might. This, they imagine, will make America more dominant and prosperous than ever. It will also make it less popular among nations which used to admire it. On February 21, 1848, the French government banned reformists from holding a banquet in honor of George Washington's birthday. Protesters poured into the alleyways and boulevards of Paris, demanding change. 3 days later, King Louis-Philippe abdicated. He fled to England as a Mr. Smith. It was a year of poor harvests and economic doldrums in which liberal revolutions spread rapidly across continental Europe. Their fires were fanned by nationalism and the first sparks of socialism. Kings, princes, and dukes buckled in the flames. In Austria and Hungary, serfs won their freedom. Presses were spared the censor. The Wrecking Ball Revolution, too, could fail to follow through, as the 1848 revolutions did. Nationalism divided the revolutionaries then. Socialists split from liberals, newly minted governments staggered under the burden of popular expectations. The kings, princes, and dukes then clawed back to power. 2/3 of Americans tell the Pew Research Center that the United States should weigh other countries' interests in important foreign policy decisions. For a long time, they also thought that it did so. However, surveyed in late March, a month after the start of the war against Iran, 53% of Americans said that in practice, foreign policy now ignores the interests of other countries. The first time a majority had that view since polling on the subject began in the year 2002. In the same questionnaire, 54% said the war in Ukraine matters to them personally, against 34% who said it does not. In this, as in so much else, the country splits along party lines. Democrats are much more likely to think America ignores the interests of others than Republicans are, and are more worried about it now. If President Trump's MAGA faction loses control of the White House in the year 2028, The relentless aggression towards allies will subside. A new administration will be more likely to listen to America's allies and talk about values, less likely to throw its weight around. That leads many scholars to doubt the staying power of the narrow and nativist renationalism of Messrs. Miller and Vance. To Mr. Beckley, America is simply too diverse. Quote, the idea of blood and soil nationalism and going pre-1776, I think it's just not going to gain much political steam, end quote. A greater reluctance to bully may be coupled with less scope for doing so. Brad Smith, the vice chairman of Microsoft, points out that the gains from the general-purpose technologies such as AI often favor those who are best at diffusing them through the economy, not those that invent them. At present, the United States, number one in the world at AI invention, is only 21st at diffusion. Leads can slip away. Quote, it's not like this race ends, says Mr. Smith, continuing, people act like you win the race, get the gold medal, and that it's worth something, end quote. But if the wrecking ball fails to go all the way, that does not mean that the accumulated rubble gets rebuilt. America's revolution has triggered reactions that no change can easily reverse. The argument is that order produces real economic benefits by coordinating the provision of public goods, setting standards in areas such as air traffic control, enforcing agreements over things like freedom of navigation, developing the confidence that the world will run smoothly. That gives other countries good reason to step in when America abandons its sponsorship of institutions that they value, as they did to salvage a Pacific trade deal now known as a CPTPP. Unfortunately, such hegemon-free arrangements tend to be unstable. Across the Atlantic, many in the EU have Carneyite sympathies. Team Carney can expect little help within its own hemisphere. Latin America is being Trumpified one country at a time. But their own institutions in Europe and Canada make painfully clear how hard it is for a collection of powers to coordinate. In Europe, the 27 members of the EU have developed complex procedures in a bid to make collective government efficient. Even after decades of institution building, they struggle to work fast. That said, if America seeks some sort of reform, it may be able to work with the smaller powers to hold the system together. Some of those powers understand that a modified American primacy would give them a weight and agency that other arrangements do not. Therefore, they may reduce the scale of what they expect from America, making a new, less partisan foreign policy there more plausible. Look back again, though, to the year 1848. The revolutions foundered, but Europe never restored the conservative order, based on the divine right of monarchs, that Clemens von Metternich had established at the Congress of Vienna in 1815. Instead, Otto von Bismarck sought stability from the manipulation of power. In the same way, if the wrecking ball is stayed from completing its destructive work, a new equilibrium could see America still dominant. But the ties, like 1848, would be shallower. If wariness limited commitment, they would be less useful. And now, finally, to 1789. When Louis XVI locked the National Assembly out of its meeting rooms in 1789, a Parisian doctor with an interest in the reform of capital punishment proposed that they simply move their deliberations to a nearby tennis court. There they swore that they would not stop those deliberations until the job of providing France with a new constitution had been completed. It was all very reasonable. It took just 4 years for the revolution to descend into the terror, during which the Committee for Public Safety beheaded almost 17,000 people using the contraption first proposed by that very reasonable doctor, Joseph Ignace Guillotin. The instigators of the current wrecking ball revolution may not wish it to descend into anarchy and violence any more than Guillotin intended his commitment to more humane execution to lead to mass murder. But President Trump has set in motion a juggernaut neither he nor any other world leader will be able to control. His contemptuous treatment of allies and principles has greased its axles. An unhappy, anarchic, and violent end is all too possible. The chaos would spread as forces that once drew the world together increasingly would pull it apart. As norms would collapse, countries would produce more innovation under stress, seizing opportunities that would once have been too risky. The People's Republic of China's move on rare earths is one such example. Iran's grabbing control of the Strait of Hormuz and its attacks on its neighbor's energy infrastructure are another. Although denying ships safe passage is illegal, the Islamic Republic will not give up its new prize willingly. For the foreseeable future, the threat of a renewed blockade will hang over the strait like a loitering drone. Suspecting that America will no longer make a fuss and that UN's bark has lost any residual bite, leaders will dust off plans to settle scores with their neighbors. China has disputed territorial claims on reefs and shoals and rocky outcrops against just about every maritime state in Asia. Cambodia and Thailand repeatedly snipe in Dangrek Mountains. Turkey occupies part of northern Syria. Israel has created buffer zones all around its frontiers. Many of Africa's ruled line borders, drafted in distant capitals by imperial administrators, defy local logic. Leaders who hold back out of respect for the rules might not get any thanks. Instead, they may miss their chance. A breaking international system would reward predators, just as a successful one used to suppress them. By helping Mr. Putin fight Ukraine, Kim Jong-un, North Korea's pariah president, has clawed back influence with Russia and China. Everywhere, a paranoid scramble for security would set off arms races. When Iran struck its neighbors in the Gulf, America was able to protect them fully. They would now have to find ways either to defend themselves, to deter Iran, or more likely, both. And so, Iran, feeling threatened itself, will invest in yet more weapons, and the cycle would repeat itself. The prospects for proliferation look just as worrying now as back in 1963. Back then, President Kennedy said he was haunted by the dread that in the 1970s, 15, 20, or even 25 countries could get nuclear weapons. Now, more than 60 years later, the ranks of nuclear powers have merely grown from 4 to 9, and if 5 had joined the ranks permanently, 4 others gave up their weapons. Some of this was down to targeted counter-proliferation efforts. Some was down to the belief that peace could be maintained without them, sometimes under an explicit nuclear umbrella, and sometimes not. With its security guaranteed by the international rules-based order, what need had the Ukraine of 1994 for nukes it inherited from the Soviet Union? The Iran war has thrown into doubt the ability of an unfettered America to stop nuclear proliferation by force. The wrecking ball revolution is making countries devoid of previous nuclear ambitions newly interested in peace through that hideous strength. If President Trump sneers at America's allies, even the closest, why would he go nuclear on behalf of any of them? Acquiring nuclear weapons takes time and money. Countries which nevertheless seek a bomb of their own know that there is no more dangerous time than that between their schemes being detected and their deterrent being in place. It's a pretty dark picture, says Joel Rosenthal, president of the Kearney Council for Ethics and International Affairs, another think tank. Continuing, quote, "I don't really see a way out of it. I just see mitigation, not prevention," end quote. America's next leaders will discover that securing a new order is a lot harder than demolishing the old one. Under the rather careless hand of President Trump, the wrecking ball revolution got underway without much heed of what would come next, a bit like the demolition of the East Wing of the White House. He will not, in the end, be the man to determine what, if anything, should take its place. Despite the clear evidence that it is happening, it is still in some ways hard to believe that the United States set about the demolition at all. Whatever President Trump, his lieutenants, and their apologists say, the system their country created after the Second World War brought it vast benefits over the best part of a century. Permanent mechanisms with which to exert influence, stability on its own terms, the economic gains which come from being the anchor of the financial system, open markets, and the conditions for its companies to thrive in them, an absence of great power war. For Americans to knock all this down, therefore, may seem a morbid symptom of decline, the external face of the decay of its values and politics at home, a predatory hegemony begot of a failing democracy. The alternative view, though, is that a new order will emerge, in which America continues to lead, and that this revolution will instead come to stand for the country's extraordinary dynamism and powers of subsequent renewal. It would be a remarkable reversal. New orders usually emerge from conquest and conflagration. It took the horrors of the 30 Years of War, one of the most devastating conflicts in European history, to bring about the 1648 Peace of Westphalia, and with it the concept of the sovereign state, the fundamental notion on which modern geopolitics is founded. Instinct says that if there is such a thing to be done successfully, it must be undertaken slowly. America and China, on whose relationship so much else rests, need to feel their way towards a coexistence that both can tolerate, one which is based on a shared understanding of their relative strengths. There is some comfort, then, in this respect to be taken from Xiao Tong, who works at the Carnegie Endowment for International Peace. He believes that the people of Republic China's are not in a rush. They have been so preoccupied with weakening America's leadership that they have given less thought to the shape of the order that would follow. They wish to continue accumulating power, and that will take time, which might let the two sides gradually, through probing and diplomacy, arrive at an accommodation. But for a balance of power to bring in new order, it must do more than satisfy the two main actors. It must also bring stability to others or be flexible enough to encompass change. It must offer something of what Great Britain brought to 19th century Europe through policies which sought to preserve the status quo by ensuring no single country could dominate. Wars still happened, but their goal, as Henry Kissinger put it, was equilibrium, not total conquest. Unfortunately, as Dr. Fukuyama of Stanford University points out, using small wars to recalibrate the balance of power in a world studded with nuclear weapons will court catastrophe. How such a system could function is a mystery. Dr. Fukuyama admits, quote, "I'm scared," end quote. Dr. Westad sees a growing temptation for ambitious, ruthless, or reckless leaders to act fast so as to get what they want while they still can. "That's seriously why I am worried," he says. Like those of 1776, 1789, and 1848, the Wrecking Ball Revolution has already taken on a life of its own. The constant, overwhelming fear will be that the forces which have broken free will not stop until the wreckage is complete. And on that note, that concludes this essay, once again contributed to The Economist, certainly bias heavy, as you no doubt detected, by a contributor that is named, in this case, if you allow me to flip back to the beginning of the article, that was by Edward Carr. You can look up the details about that author at your leisure. But that was The Wrecking Ball Revolution, featuring pictures of Donald Trump, Secretary of War Pete Hegseth, Vice President J.D. Vance, Secretary of State Marco Rubio, and the man supposedly somewhat behind the Wrecking Ball Revolution, at least according to the article, Stephen Miller. Accompanying picture features Vice President J.D. Vance holding, I'm not sure what to call it, the glove by which one deals with a bird of prey. Its talons are digging into the glove in his, of course, right hand, with missiles accompanying the eagle and the eagle's wings. Again, a lesson perhaps about using military might in the current geopolitical world. That lengthy essay concludes this week's edition of The Economist. This is Matthew Greenfield signing off on behalf of Cleveland Site Center Radio, wishing you, as always, happy listening.
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2: Next is a brief poetry moment. The poem is entitled Night Journey by Theodore Rothke. Night Journey. Now, as the train bears west, its rhythm rocks the earth, and from my Pullman berth I stare into the night while others take their rest. Bridges of iron lace, a sudden as the trees, a lap of mountain mist all cross my line of sight. Then a bleak, wasted place and a lake below my knees. Full on my neck I feel the straining at a curve. My muscles move with steel, I wake in every nerve. I watch a beacon swing from dark to blazing bright. Blazing bright. We thunder through ravines and gullies washed with light. Beyond the mountain pass, mist deepens on the pane. We rush into a brain that rattles double glass. Wheels shake the roadman's stone, the pistons jerk and shove. I stay up half the night to see the land I love. This is Ellen Mayer, looking forward to being with you.

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Plain Values. This is Sally Curran. Today I'll be reading from Plain Values, Faith-Centered Simple Living, the December 2023 edition. The Healing Land. Words by Sean and Beth Dougherty. Farm Beginnings. For city folks, summer was over months ago. When the yellow school buses resumed their rounds in August, our town neighbors reset their systems for the academic and the sports year, and fall arrived. But on the farm, summer doesn't really end until all the summer work has come to fruition. The harvesting, processing, storing, and prepping for winter that has to happen before we can enjoy the fruits of our labors, before we can be fed. But now we're done with harvest. The smokehouse is full of bacons and hams from the hog slaughter. The last of the pumpkins and squash are in the basement, and in the root cellar there are bags of fodder beets and turnips to feed the young pigs this winter. Thanksgiving was a celebration of food and plenty stretched out over almost a week with roast turkey and giblet gravy, turkey pot pie, and turkey noodle soup. Sunrise is later every morning, and the long, dark days of winter are setting in. According to ancient Christian tradition, this time is called Advent, the coming, and it is the true beginning of the new year. Family trees. Our apples did well this year, and the crop was abundant. There are many apple trees on our farm, those that were here when we came almost 30 years ago, and those we planted as time and opportunity have allowed. Most bore generously, and we've done our best not to waste a single fruit. The big standard tree in the barnyard is arguably the oldest apple tree on the farm. It has grown very tall in the years since we came, but it was no small tree even in the beginning, when the farm was half the size it is now. And this land belonged to the neighbors in those early days. The tree swarmed with small children from August onward, even before the apples were ripe. Always a good climbing tree, its silky smooth bark speaks now of its long history, entwined with the people who live here. Its fruit are usually small. Many are dimpled with insect stings, but these are still the children's favorite eating apples. Two semi-dwarf trees flank the lane where it crosses Jetto's Run, one an early variety, one late. And these, with their roots close under a big compost bin, generally do well. Up the hill, in the yard of the house that burned, a house rising now from its newly restored basement, three apple trees drop their fruit, lime green, orange yellow, and dark burgundy red. Two Granny Smiths at the convent farm offer us their best fruit for eating and pies, and the cows pick up windfalls as they pass through the orchard on their way to the dairy. Apples for everyone. In God's kingdom, nothing is wasted, or nothing need be. Our Thanksgiving in November was the culmination of the gathering in of His abundance, and the long dark winter just beginning will be our meditation upon it, a prayer of apples. Gathering windfalls from under the trees is a daily occupation in late September. Buckets remain there throughout the autumn, filling with fruits destined for the summer kitchen, the cider press, or the pig pen. The fruits become almost the symbol of the whole farm harvest, continuous, varied, generous. They are a concrete denial of the view that says this world is fundamentally one of competition, of thinking, more for you means less for me. Chickens are often the earliest of the harvest crew, finding the first of the windfalls hidden in the tangled ground ivy, pecking holes for the yellow jackets that follow. Geese swallow the smaller apples entire, an amazing feat. Sheep thrust noses into the deep grass, questing. As the windfalls grow more numerous, we bring out buckets and begin gathering the fruits daily, the most damaged to be fed to the pigs, the whole fruits for applesauce and cider. On the tree, the best apples persist a little longer, clinging until they reach the peak of ripeness. These we pick by hand, and then dinners and even breakfasts, almost any day of the week, begin to feature apple pies, crisps, and cobblers. Gift that keeps giving. Often an apple has more than one destination, further evidence of nature's inherent generosity. Large, undamaged fruit are most choice, to be carried to the house or summer kitchen for processing. Folks sit on the porch, bowl in lap, knife in hand, peeling, coring, slicing. The clean, pale crescents pile up quickly. These may be dried, frozen, or canned up in light syrup. Pie apples all. When all is finished, buckets of peelings and cores are set by the back door.
The next person to go to the barn will dump them in the trough for the squealing, tussling pigs. Sauce apples are easier to process. Just a quick wash and sorting. A few wormy bits cut away. Big, heavy-bottomed kettles are filled to the brim with these smaller, knobbier fruits to be steamed until they split when the kettle lid is lifted, then pressed through a strainer to separate pulp from peel and pip. The mealy yellow flesh will be cooked down as sauce or apple butter, while skins and seeds are added to the bucket going to the barn to feed pigs and poultry. All the rest of the fruit, damaged, bruised, spiked, on weed stubble, or gnawed by yellow jackets, are cider apples. This is by far the largest share, and we spend the whole afternoons crushing, pressing, and bottling the frothy, aromatic brown juice. Some of this will be cooked down into cider syrup for making shrub, a favorite summer iced fruit drink, or for hot spiced cider. The caked, brown pumice, all that remains of the juiced apples, will go, like everything else, to the pigs. We aren't through collecting apples until sometime in November, when only a few determined globes still cling to distant branches into the winter. These will leave to drop for the deer, an unexpected gift, in January. Old beginnings. With settled cold, a new cycle has begun. Winter chores have their challenges, and will find us trailing down to the barn at 5 a.m. in sub-freezing weather to milk the cows or breaking ice to water the livestock. But the scope of our daily labors now falls within definite limits. No more harvesting, except a quick basket of greens and carrots from the high tunnel at dinner time, or a few eggs from the hen house. No more canning, dehydrating, or freezing. With the basement shelves lined with jars of plenty, we can relax our food provisioning until spring. The old year is over. Nights are long and dark in December, but even through the growing cold, we sense the wonder that is drawing near. As we set out our Christmas creches, mangers empty in expectation of the baby who is coming, we feel the promise of the advent of our Lord. Know that the same generosity that filled our trees with apples, that fills our cellars with food, that already is hiding spring under the snow, is sending us His Son. Sean and Beth Daugherty live in eastern Ohio, where their home farm is 17 acres designated by the state as not suitable for agriculture. Using grass as the primary source of energy, they raise dairy and beef cows, sheep, farm-fed hogs, and a variety of poultry, producing most of their food and feed on the farm. They are also the authors of The Independent Farmstead, published by Chelsea Green Pub. The Widow's Path, words by Fairy Hardy, a safe place to fall. Have you ever wanted to go skydiving? Probably not, I'd guess. I used to try to find people to jump out of a plane with me, but let's just say it never worked out. Don't ask how many times I heard the word crazy. I only imagined what fun it'd be, flying up so high that fields were the size of postage stamps and cars the size of ants. With my parachute securely strapped to my back, the door would open and I'd leap. I'd spread out my arms and legs like a flying squirrel. I'd laugh and squeal as the air rushed into my face, pounding speed and thrills into every blood vessel of my body. I'd free fall for as long as I could. With nothing to hold, it'd be just me and the big blue sky. Then I'd pop open my parachute, enjoy the swinging descent, and steer towards a safe place to fall. Now that I'm older, and maybe wiser, my parachuting dreams have vanished. I'd probably break every brittle bone in my body. I'm done with adrenaline rushes, too. Widowhood provided more than enough of those. In fact, widowhood is very much like stepping out of a plane. Actually, more like being pushed. Nobody signs up for this trip. Suddenly, the wind is knocked out of you by the shock of it all. How could our loved one be gone? We weren't finished yet. There was so much more we wanted to say and do. But we're not on board that metaphorical plane anymore. It's speeding away, without us. We're left behind, with nothing to hold on to. We're heading down fast, and we don't know what to do. We desperately need a safe place to fall. When children lose a parent, they need a safe place to fall, too. The whole remaining family does. Last month, as we touched on children's grief, I mentioned that I'd cover more this month. Two widows will continue with a bit of their story. Each of them experienced that free fall of early grief. For my friend Amy and her three children, it was cushioned by family, friends, and faith. He passed away in our home.
He'd been in the hospital for a week, and I had to break the news to the kids that he wasn't going to wake up this time. I fought like crazy to get him home. I wanted us all under the same roof. I didn't want him to just disappear. I got him home, and he passed away 6 hours later. The kids were sleeping at the time, but one of his sisters was there with us. I knocked on her bedroom door to let her know I need to wake up the kids and tell them, to let them see him, to let them say goodbye. After an hour or so, Amy explained to her three children that she'd have to make some phone calls and someone would come and take Daddy's body away. Of course, that brought more questions. The children finally all went back to bed, and then the coroner came. I don't really remember the next day. The first weeks were such a blur. My friend Veronica had such a good memory for things. She walked with me, side by side. I'd have to call to ask about events and the order of things. Thank goodness for her. I couldn't do it. After a few weeks, we read through the children's version of Randy Alcarn's book, Heaven. Heaven for Kids answers your questions we'll understand based on the best-selling book for adults by Randy Alcorn and Linda Washington. I wanted them to realize that Daddy's not just gone, he's in a place, a safe and happy, and we're going to go there sometime. We don't know when, but we'll be there with him, I said. I wanted them to be able to process it as concretely as possible, to take everything from the Bible and let them know that this is actually real. Dad is safe, and he is someplace that he wants to be. It might not be what we want right now, but we have the same thing to look forward to. Some days still feel like a free fall for Amy and her children, but family, friends, and faith continue to provide safe places and reprieve within the journey. My friend Rhonda in Minnesota had 6 young children, including a baby, when she was widowed. What helped me most as widow with young children was hiring a mother's helper. She would spend a full day at the house helping care for the children. She'd do light cleaning, like rotating and folding the laundry, like some food preparation and miscellaneous tasks. I was home to direct things early in the day and then left for the evening to do necessary shopping and attend a grief support group. Another dear family friend picked up my children every other week at a set time. They did fun family things with them at their lake home, tubing, yard games, etc. I knew the children were safe, and they were getting to do things I couldn't physically or emotionally provide early on. Some other dear friends came and helped organize my homeschool supplies and bookshelves. I told them what I envisioned, but with it being so hard to concentrate, I couldn't provide much guidance. They got it done, however, and I still use some of the clear, labeled bins they brought me. A local women's group sent a Thinking of You card every week the entire first year. Affirmation that others remembered and were praying for our family was very helpful for me. I think it could help a widow to sit with a friend in a good moment and brainstorm things that need to be done or fixed. Then the friend could work to actually get things done. It was also exceptionally helpful for me to have a confidant. My pastor found a similar-aged widow from out of state, and we connected once a week to talk on the phone. Grief can feel chaotic and confusing. Widows, widowers, their children, and others who are in early grief need a variety of trustworthy people who will be at their side, not to give advice because it's not a time when they're able to follow it. They just need another person's calming presence. I often wonder why Jesus was sometimes called the man of sorrows. Isaiah chapter 53, verse 1. Did he too feel that free fall of grief when he stepped out of heaven, leaving the joyful presence of his Father, to be implanted into the safe place of Mary's womb? Was a manger in Bethlehem a safe place for him to first see our world with human baby eyes? This Christmas, when we think of Jesus cradled in that manger, remember that we too are cradled. We're cradled in the sovereignty of God. The death of your loved one did not surprise him. He's not alarmed at what you're going through, but he does deeply care. We might feel like life is an out-of-control freefall, but God is in control. He cares. In fact, the Christmas name for Jesus, Emmanuel, means God is with us. With the Lord, our friends, family, and community, we will have a safe place to fall. Have a blessed Christmas, Fairy. To learn more about widowhood, order a copy of Postcards from the Widow's Path, Gleaning Hope and Purpose from the Book of Ruth. It's a gentle, biblical guide for widows that has many saying, "This is the best I've ever read."
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Honest Conversations with Wendy. Leaving a legacy. What has happened to our cities? Recently, I was chatting with a girlfriend about each of our upcoming tourist excursions. I'll be heading to Boston for the first time, and she is on her way to Chicago. We both lamented that these once glorious icons have lost their luster. Yes, we're excited to see these places, but we know they're not the cities they once were. We discussed our concerns about where to park and whether we'd be safe at the various tourist centers we plan to visit. We agreed that even our nearby Nashville isn't what it used to be only a few short years ago. I was never concerned about my safety downtown. I didn't think twice about a girl's night out. Now I do. Being from California, San Francisco is a place I've watched with a heavy heart as it's fallen into utter disrepair. When I was there in 2019, my children and I watched a grown man defecate on the sidewalk as we looked for parking. That is not a memory I have from childhood. But alas, I fear it will be a new normal for my kids. When I brought this up with a family member recently, she claimed the skyrocketing homelessness and crime in our cities comes from a lack of education. If only there was more access to college, this would all be solved. I don't have any statistics to prove it, but it seems to me there have never been more degrees earned, debt for higher education owed, or programs offered than there are today. Surely that can't be the problem. We could go into all the systemic issues that have led us to this crisis: mental health, drug use, and defunding the police, to name a few. But I'll save all that for a future article. What's really missing in our culture at large is God and the family values that begin with Jesus at the center of the home. This got me thinking about the Amish. In all my years living on the edge of an Amish community in Tennessee, I've never once seen a drug-addicted, homeless Amish person. And for a lot of the community here, their education doesn't go past 8th grade. I'm not sure if there is a single Amish person who has a college degree. And yet, they're thriving. In my area, the average Amish farm brings in more money than the average English, non-Amish, household. When I mentioned this, my family member quickly retorted that the Amish have a business or an occupation they've been raised into. They work as families to learn the various trades and how to grow their own food. And when the time comes for them to step out as adults, they're well equipped. They don't have the same dependence on education as the rest of us, which was, of course, my point. When God is at the center, families are more apt to selflessly work together and understand the importance of future generations. When did we decide education outperformed the legacy of a family business? I grew up with two working parents. Neither of them went to college, and yet we were comfortably middle class. Even so, it became imperative for my generation, the beginning of the millennials, to go to college. And so, I did, along with most of my graduating class. What's funny is the few of us who are currently debt-free homeowners and successful entrepreneurs are the classmates who went straight into trade professions and started businesses. Many of them gleaned their spark for the trade or entrepreneurship from their parents. Although not attending a college didn't seem to be an option, and I was eager to go, I doubt many 18-year-olds know what they want to be when they grow up. I barely know when I'm 40. I paid upwards of $40,000 a year for a degree in theater performance, of which I use exactly 0% today. Did such a field of study prepare me in other ways for what I do now? Perhaps. But at what cost? I made a lot of bad decisions 500 miles away from the influence of family and friends. I would be remiss if I didn't say the world is different for me as an adult than it was for my parents. It's harder to get a job that doesn't require a college degree today, and it's tricky to make enough money in this economy. Gone are the days of middle-class living with basic employment. It's true that we must do more, but is college the only avenue? Let's take a page out of the Amish playbook. What if we brought God back into our homes? What if we start to prioritize legacy? What if we make decisions for ourselves that benefit our children as well, and their children? My husband and I are both entrepreneurs. 15 years ago, I started an online network marketing business that blew the ceiling off what I thought I could make or create.
And oddly enough, I share a professional title with people who only have an eighth grade education, as well as some who have master's and doctorates. Entrepreneurship is the ultimate level playing field. The company I consult with has taught me the power of legacy. The income and business I've built over 15 years is willable to my husband and or family. It's literally an asset. No employment, whether you're a secretary and make $20 an hour, or a lawyer who bills $500 an hour, offers that, not unless you own the business. I'm not advocating everyone go out and start a network marketing business, although it's a good option, but I do want to encourage you to think outside the box. Education has become a cultural idol. We believe everything can be solved with just a little more school. Need a raise? Go to night school and get another degree. Want to change job fields? Head on back to school and start from scratch. But it doesn't end there. As a homeschool mom, I can now see how public school is put on a pedestal despite the plummeting reading levels and math proficiency across the country. Every one of our school systems has failed us, and yet we believe the answer is more school. It's time we tear down that idol. I know this might sound crazy, but I'm not encouraging my kids to pursue higher education, not unless it's necessary anyway. At this point, my daughter wants to be a veterinarian, so I might be out of luck. There is so much value in preparing young people to be their own boss rather than looking for one. And let's be honest, college isn't what it used to be either. Like our cities, universities are shells of what they once were. I recently had the privilege of interviewing Rory Groves and learning about his book, Durable Trades. Rory has tossed out the fruit of his higher education in pursuit of something a little old-fashioned, but lasting. The hope was not just to free himself of the rat race, but to also build something alongside his family. Not only are they doing just that, but they're also thriving. He's building a legacy, and God is in it. Back to the growing homeless population. We need to find new and creative ways to help these people by looking at the root causes, that's for sure. But we must also look ahead to how we can set our own children up for success in a way that we failed to do for these struggling adults on the streets of our cities. The world has changed, and it requires a different approach. Instead of getting hyper-focused on college as the only way, perhaps we can help ourselves as well as future generations by turning back to God and family. We broke out of the despair of the Great Depression through entrepreneurship and family businesses. I believe we can do it again. Just like the Amish, who work until they can't anymore and then pass the farm and business down to a child who in turn supports their aging parents. We would do well to follow such an example. We have gotten stuck thinking about retirement in terms of our financial advisor's report. Although I often joke that my retirement plan is the rapture, I know my family and I are building something lasting, however non-traditional it might feel. But just because it's different doesn't mean it's bad or doomed to fail. It might be harder in some ways, but with God, all things are possible. Until next month, Wendy. Wendy Cunningham is wife to Tom and homeschool mom to three amazing gifts from God. In addition to that calling, she is an entrepreneur and author. Her book, What If You're Wrong?, blog, and devotionals can be found at gainingmyperspective.com. Wendy loves Jesus and inspiring people to step into their calling, whatever that might look like in this season. When she's not working, writing, or traveling, she can be found homesteading and chasing kids and cows on her farm in Middle Tennessee. Old Made New, The Grovestead. Words by Wendy Cunningham. It was afternoon on his 10th of an acre piece of South Minneapolis, Minnesota, when Rory Groves decided things had to change. His toddler was doing what they do, sprinting faster than seemed possible for a two-year-old and heading towards the busy road. Rory reacted the way most of us would. He took off running at full speed while pondering whether he should build a fence or move to a farm. Well, fences are a lot of work, after all. The Groveses chose the latter. Because they want to stay close to family, the Groveses looked for land nearby. In 2012, they found a 10-acre

with six kids, 12 and under, the Groveses cherished the blessing. The Grovestead had become. You might think moving from the city to the farm was the decision that changed the course of their life forever. And although that's certainly an important catalyst in their story, this was only the beginning of what God had planned. If you have spent any amount of time on a farm or homestead, you know it's nearly impossible to miss our Creator's daily miracles of nature. Rory found opportunities to disciple his children at every turn. A new world opened up for him and his wife, Becca, as they took on farm chores, tended to new flocks of sheep and chickens. Homesteading offered him the chance to talk to his children about the most important questions in life, such as what to look for in a spouse, as he worked alongside them in the garden weeding the beets. And he found the burying of a seed in the garden bed gave the perfect picture of Jesus, put to death so that new life can be brought forth. Everything in nature proclaims the gospel, Rory confirms. The Groveses believed they had found the perfect escape from the urban culture. Perfect except for one thing, the big city job Rory was still tied to. As a computer programmer, Rory had spent his entire career behind a screen. Although building a farm alongside his family offered him the fulfillment he was looking for, it did not offer him the income they'd grown accustomed to. The longer he lived this double life, the more he began to feel isolated and lonely in his profession. He desired to be present with his kids and to make his real job digging in the dirt with his family. But how? This is where God really began to move. It started as a quest, Rory says, but really it came down to a few questions he asked himself. What jobs that were around before the Industrial Revolution are still available today? What is the historical approach to raising a family and making money? Could any of this offer up a solution for their conundrum? Using his skill set, Rory took to the computer and started a research paper. It was not much more than a Google document that listed 60-some-odd trades in various professions that were common family businesses in a different era. Teaching, woodworking, butchering, jewelry making, and medicinal-type trades made the list. The document grew as the research paper began to take shape. What trades overlapped? Did people need to be proficient in more than one to be financially stable? Was this going to be possible for their family? Before he knew what had happened, he had written an entire book on the subject. Durable Trades was released in 2020 and kicked the Groveses into the multiple trades that now hold the position of real job in their life. Teaching, farming, writing, and publishing, to name a few. It didn't happen overnight. It took Rory 5 years to transition from his work behind a screen to his calling at home and in helping people. The Groveses now hold seminars to encourage and instruct families all over the country to find avenues toward self-sufficient farming. It turns out there are many who desire a way to make a living off the land, to be present with their families. Rory guides people towards the specific and unique trades that they might be positioned and/or qualified to step into based on their location, skills, family size, and giftings. He emboldens others to think outside the box, to get creative with a blueprint for their specific family's economic needs. I want people to have relational wealth, Rory says. The land created the pull on my heart. We were making a farm, but the farm was making a family. His purpose now is helping others step into a similar blessing. We all know how to make money, but how many of us know the secret to creating wealth? Rory now knows the difference. The Groveses advise families to find multiple overlapping trades so they don't put all their eggs in one basket, so to speak. It's likely that very phrase was born out of this era where farmers were also shepherds and carpenters were also woodworkers. Not unlike today, it would be unwise to count on a perfect harvest of one crop every year. History shows us that's not how things generally turn out. And yet, somewhere along the way, the norm became specialized employment versus general competence in business ownership, and a single income jobs versus diversified portfolios. Not that long ago, nearly all Americans were proprietors, Grove says. That means they work for themselves. Today, most Americans are employees, working for someone else. Rory reminds us that sometimes the ancient path is the best way forward. It's easy to get stuck. When we find a job that offers flexibility and we're able to have most of what we want some of the time, it's hard to dare ask for more. That was certainly the case for Rory. He had the ability to take his job and custom build a life around it.
But Rory wondered if he could take

0: it even further. For me, the question was not so much about how to make a living, he says, but how can I bring my family into that living? What abundance might be waiting for the rest of us if only we'd be brave enough to think outside the box and embrace tried and true wisdom of the past on purpose? Perhaps we've become a fence-building culture. When there is a risk or a possible threat, we build boundaries and barricade ourselves into a safe space. The Grow's example should inspire us all to become a people who dare to consider alternatives, who are bold enough to pave our own way, even when the road ahead is unfamiliar and uncommon. Robert Frost articulates this well in his poem, The Road Less Traveled, when he says, "Two roads diverged in a wood, and I took the one less traveled by, and that has made all the difference." Rory led his family into a new place where they could run free without fences, but it wasn't the land itself that made the difference, rather the opportunities the land afforded them to work together as a family. The Grovestead allowed them this chance at real family economy. That's where the road less traveled leads. To learn more about Rory and Becca Groves, and to stay updated on what they're up to, you can find them online at www.gatheringandgrow.com. While you're there, you can sign up to receive their free quarterly print newsletter. If you don't have access to the internet, you can request it by sending a letter to P.O. Box 326, Northfield, Minnesota, 55057. www.gatheringandgrow.us. A Country Christmas. Words by David Klein. With Thanksgiving Day behind and Christmas approaching, we listen to the grandchildren practicing the poems they have been assigned for their part in the school's program. Christmas programs have always been a standard in country schools for as long as I can remember. The one the grandchildren here on the farm attend was a one-room public school until 1960, when it was closed and sold, and pupils were then bused to a consolidated school closer to the center of the township. I went to that one-room school for 8 years. So did all our children and now our grandchildren. I graduated a year before it became a private school. Our teacher, Mr. Zerker, taught for the last 8 years that the school was public. He was also a song leader in his church and loved to sing. A lot of preparation went into the Christmas program. We spent weeks practicing it for the program with Joy to the World always set as the first carol. We sang almost all the traditional Christmas hymns, and every 2 or 3 years did Charles Dickens play A Christmas Carol with Mr. Scrooge and Bob Cratchit's Tiny Tim. The pupils were from farm families that celebrated a gentle Christmas season where there was little or no decorating and modest gifts were exchanged. But school was different. It was a public school, and the parents recognized this. They gave teacher ample latitude to do as he pleased at Christmas time, and we reveled in the celebration. A lot of decorating was done with red and green crepe paper, candles, and evergreen boughs. Usually, teacher brought a Christmas tree, and since he had a minimum of decorations, the upper graders would bring popcorn from home, and the girls would, with needle and thread, make garlands of popcorn. These garlands were then draped around the tree, adding a nice touch of white to the greenery. An angel adorned the top of the tree. Our spirits were as high as that angel. 1 year, teacher thought he would economize and went to the local Dowdy Glen's Gorge, where there was an abundance of native hemlocks, and cut branches, out of which he hoped to shape a Christmas tree. No matter how hard we tried to bind the boughs of hemlocks together to form a tree, it just didn't work. There was no lead branches for the angel. Everybody groaned in disappointment. Arriving the next morning in teacher's car trunk was a nice bought Christmas tree, which was quickly set on the crossboard base, waiting on top of the ping pong table and decorated in time for the program. All the pupils had exchanged names, and on the day of the program, the gifts were brought and placed neatly around the base of the tree. Almost all the parents and older siblings came for the program to listen to the pupils sing and do their parts in plays. The coal fire in the old banged up XX century furnace was let to die down, because with the one room filled with visitors, it could soon get too warm for comfort. And we warned our neighbor's dog, Bob, who was with us in the comfort of the schoolhouse all winter, that he needs to sleep behind the furnace and out of the way of the visitors. The carols were interspersed with short poems by the lower grades. Then usually one of the eighth graders would recite Clement Moore's A Visit from St. Nicholas, as the reciter began Everything became very quiet because the poem was long and nobody wanted to miss a single word. 'Twas the night before Christmas, when all through the house, not a creature was stirring, not even a mouse. When the program was over, the parents clapped heartily, and then came the highlight of the day, the gift exchange and bags of candy, an orange, and a popcorn ball for each pupil from the teacher. The gifts weren't just passed out casually. When that time came, we'd hear the entrance door to the hall or coat room close, and then a knock on the door to the classroom. Our hearts practically stopped in anticipation. Teacher went to the door to greet the visitor and was met by not one, but three Santa Clauses. We gasped at the sight. A sight it was, and saying there were three Santa Clauses is a bit of a stretch. The three were wearing Santa Claus masks, but that was the only part of their dress that even resembled the jolly old fellow of today's holiday season. The masks had obviously endured many Christmases past, scraggly beards, the red hat rumpled, and torn eye openings sunken. What appeared in front of our eyes were three characters who were more in line with Belz Nickel, that crotchety Christmas gift bringer from the Palatinate region of southwestern Germany. My father would sometimes talk about Belz Nickel, but the folklore figure remained a mystery to me until I went to Mr. Zirkner's school. As I mentioned, outside of the pullover Santa Claus masks, the uniforms of the gift givers were hilarious, but usually followed a pattern: a blanket-lined chore coat — we were all farmers and so were the three Clauses — turned inside out, thus its glove pockets were on the outside to be stuffed with candy to hand out to the smaller children; oversized pants, often borrowed from a portly grandpa, stuffed with pillows; gloves, so the hands couldn't be seen, because sometimes the Santa Clauses were local farm girls and the exposed hands would have been a giveaway; and gum boots. The day before the program, Mr. Zirker laid down the rules for our behavior with the Santa Claus or Clauses. Absolutely no pulling on the beards or gloves. Trying to figure out who the three were was a large part of the excitement. Although there was going to be good-natured boisterousness going on, we were to be courteous and polite and wait patiently for our gift. Once the delight of the Santa Claus's grand entry settled, the three started handing out bags of candy, oranges, and popcorn balls to the pupils. Starting with first graders, they worked their way up to the eighth graders until everyone had their gift from teacher. Then they moved to the Christmas tree and started giving out the gifts from the name exchange. One of the three would call out the name on the gift card and the pupil would come up and take their gift. Sometimes, just as the pupil was ready to accept the gift, Belz Nickel would lift it out of reach and everybody would laugh. But the pupil didn't see any humor in it at all and would sometimes break out in tears, upon which the gift was quickly given. After all the gifts were given, unwrapped, held up, and shown to everyone, the three Clauses left the room. Once teacher was sure that they had left the school grounds, we were excused to go home, bearing our gifts to the quietude of our farms. Christmas was over. David Klein, with horses and the help of his family and friends, farms 120 acres in Ohio. He is the author of Great Possessions, an Amish Farmer's Journal, Scratching the Woodchuck, Nature on an Amish Farm, and Letters from Larksong, an Amish naturalist explores his organic farm.
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0: 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Again, that's Anthony Griffin at 216-658-4675. Staying Connected. The Staying Connected group is a monthly meeting held for 6 months for clients that have completed the Vision of Success program. Staying Connected gives clients additional opportunities to hear from speakers and receive ongoing support from their peers who are sharing similar experiences. 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
3: 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Here's how to increase your attention span right now. Article by Tracy Neathercott. Can't seem to concentrate? This is the article for you. Here's how to build deeper focus and stick with it. This feature is part of Reader's Digest's August-September 2026 print cover story, The New Genius, where we share tips on how to master valuable skills in an AI-driven world. If you feel as if your attention span is going down the drain, you're not alone. Nor are you wrong. In 2004, researchers at the University of California, Irvine, found that most of us could concentrate for 2.5 minutes straight. By 2012, that had dropped to an average of 75 seconds, and in recent years, it's down to just 47 seconds. With the ubiquity of screens that deliver nonstop notifications, plus the rise of short-form video that trains us to focus in ever-shrinking bursts, it's no wonder our attention is significantly shorter today than it was a couple of decades ago. When's the last time you watched an entire movie without sneaking a peek at your phone? Even film students are unable to sit through a full-length feature, said both professors and pupils in a recent article from The Atlantic. Office workers can't carry a task to completion without tending to dozens of emails and Slack messages along the way, and the rest of us are so distracted by our phones that Netflix insiders say some shows are designed for second-screen viewers, folks who let shows run in the background while they read emails or scroll social media. Simply put, our use of personal technologies affects our ability to pay attention. Gloria Mark, PhD, co-author of the UC Irvine studies, wrote in her book Attention Span, a groundbreaking way to restore balance, happiness, and productivity. This isn't just a matter of interruption overload. The technology trains us to interrupt ourselves, further chipping away at our already reduced attention spans. Not only do constant shifts in focus make individual tasks take longer, but distractions also lead to more mistakes. My favorite study that shows this is one done with physicians, Mark says. At periods of higher interruptions and faster attention shifting, they made more prescribing errors. Not all of us are doctors, but most everyone encounters AI slop on the internet, and we're far more likely to fall for it, along with scams, when we can't maintain focus for a full minute. When people confront misinformation, Mark says, they consume it really fast. They're not reflecting. They're not being skeptical. Generally, when people are switching their attention, they don't put in that kind of thought process. Now for the good news. You can retrain your brain and start building back your ability to focus. Mark began working on her own attention span in the early 2000s when she first noticed that her personal experience was lining up with her research. Here are some of the simple strategies she suggests for boosting concentration. Be intentional. Evaluate incoming distractions and ask yourself whether they truly demand a shift in your attention at that moment. From there, you can come up with a plan. The plan for me might be, I'm going to work until the end of this chapter. When I get there, I'm going to reward myself by taking a break and doing something else, Mark says. Pick up a book. Books are an excellent way to retrain the mind, says Mark. When you're immersed in something, you're losing track of the world around you, and it's a great way to get our attention back. Of course, Reader's Digest is telling you to read, but it really is a superpower. In fact, books can boost not just your attention, but also all the skills highlighted in our cover story. Get enough sleep. When we're fatigued, we have a harder time focusing, so be sure to get enough shut-eye each night. That way, you'll wake up with a full tank of what Mark calls attentional capacity. Take breaks. When you're cognitively spent, everything becomes a distraction. The next time you find your attention waning, go for a walk. Not only does it force a break by separating you from the work, but it might spark ideas too. We know that being in nature improves what's called divergent thinking, which is brainstorming, Mark says. Decide what's meaningful. The things we pay attention to matter. A barrage of TikTok videos will shape your attention span in a different way than a deep conversation or a good book will. As Mark puts it, we are the sum total of all the things we pay attention to. End of article. Wish you had better judgment? It's a learned skill. Here's how to develop it. Article by Kathy Garrard. These science-backed concepts can help you sharpen your critical thinking skills and build better instincts. In our social media-centric society, having good judgment is more important than ever. Now that anyone with a smartphone can share their often polarizing thoughts on pretty much any subject, it's getting harder to distinguish fact from opinion. Sprinkle AI-generated text and images into that mix, and it gets even more problematic. Teaching others how to develop better judgment is an essential component of my job as a college instructor of fact-checking and media literacy. Good decision-making, whether it's about stopping the spread of misinformation or making informed choices about your family, health, or career, is a skill that can be learned. And while it's sometimes harder in the digital age, it's not a genetic gift, nor do you need to be wise beyond your years to become better at it. I tell my students that the training starts by trusting your gut. If a bit of information, an idea, or an opportunity you encounter smells fishy to you, it often is. Listening to your inner voice can help filter out poor decisions, but research shows that it can go only so far. It's the choices you make after you originally identify a problem that help build good judgment over time. Not sure where to start? Here are some key science-backed concepts that can help you develop better critical thinking skills and learn how to improve your judgment. Take a beat. Slowing down your thinking, a concept known as cognitive reflection, gives you time to expose any blind spots that prevent you from seeing the big picture. A recent paper in the Journal of Business and Psychology found that people who have better cognitive reflection skills make better decisions, since the process of pausing and reflecting helps filter out weak evidence. So before you buy into a timeshare, order supplements you saw advertised online, or download a dubious app, take a break before taking any action. And don't assume that every online interaction you have is with a real person who has your best interest at heart. Hone your common sense. While some people do instinctively make better decisions than others, common sense can also be cultivated. According to research from the Wharton Business School at the University of Pennsylvania, social perceptiveness, the ability to read people, is a significant factor in a person's level of common sense. To boost your social intelligence, start by reflecting on your own emotions, working on active listening, and practicing patience. These skills can guide your brain toward better reading the room to evaluate information more effectively. Reflect on your past decisions. Judgment improves when you've seen many situations play out, both good and bad. According to a study in the journal Judgment and Decision Making, people who analyzed past problems, evaluated their own choices, and identified what worked and what didn't were able to boost their decision-making skills. And if you haven't always made the right call, here's a bit of good news. This effect was strongest in those who previously had made bad decisions. Learn from others' mistakes. Your own judgment is only one piece of the puzzle. The rest come from other people. Learning from them can help you gain wisdom without the price of making your own mistakes. One study from the Kelley School of Business at Indiana University found that watching others can help reduce bias and improve judgment. In other words, paying attention to someone else's decision-making process helps you spot errors in their reasoning, which then improves yours. So don't put pressure on yourself to make decisions in a vacuum. Learn from others' mistakes. It may help you sidestep your own. End of article. Here's why your oven door has tiny dots on it. Article by Joe Ann Liguori. Believe it or not, those tiny dots do a lot. You know the feeling. You're waiting for cookies to brown or lasagna to bubble, while not so, patiently peeking through the oven door. Then your eyes land on something you've probably seen hundreds of times, but never really noticed. A band of tiny black dots around the edge of the glass. They're so common that most of us never question them. But once you do notice them, it's hard not to wonder, are they decorative? Are they some kind of temperature sensor? Or did the manufacturer just decide the glass looked too plain? As it turns out, those little dots aren't just window dressing. They're a carefully engineered feature, and they have a surprisingly important job. To see what's really cooking, I turned to Himanshu Jain, PhD, a professor of materials science and engineering at Lehigh University and a leading expert in glass science and technology, and Dennis Godinuk, the owner-operator of Comfort Appliance Repair. Let's take a closer look at this clever kitchen feature. What are those little black dots on your oven door? Those tiny black dots are called frits, or a ceramic frit pattern. They're printed onto the inside surface of the oven door's outer glass during manufacturing, so you can see them from the outside, but can't touch them. Frit is the very general term for glass powder, Jane explains. So the process begins with finely ground glass that's mixed into a printable paste. According to a spokesperson for appliance manufacturer Bosch, modern oven door frits are made from ceramic ink containing a glass flux, black pigments, and organic binders. The mixture is screen printed onto the glass before it's tempered, permanently fusing the pattern into the surface. The frits typically form a solid black border around the perimeter of the glass before gradually fading into smaller, more widely spaced dots toward the center. What's the purpose of these little black dots? The black dots do much more than frame the window. In fact, they have a number of practical purposes, as you'll see. They help the glass handle extreme temperature changes. Glass is an excellent material for an oven window because it allows you to see inside while tolerating high temperatures. But as Jane notes, it breaks easily. The problem isn't simply that ovens get hot. It's that different parts of the glass can reach very different temperatures. The side facing the oven may become extremely hot, while the outside remains much cooler. Anytime material is subjected to a large difference in temperature, it is subjected to high stresses because the hot part expands, whereas the cool part is still fixed, Jane explains. The frit pattern helps smooth out those temperature differences, especially where the glass meets the metal door frame. The purpose of these black dots is to basically reduce this temperature variation, Jane says. So it's not a sudden change in temperature, but a gradual change in temperature. Essentially, Godinek says, Fritz, help with glass durability by allowing the door material to heat and cool more uniformly. As a result, it prevents thermal shock. How's that for an interesting fact? They improve safety and help the oven operate efficiently. By reducing thermal stress, Fritz helped make the oven door more durable. But that's only part of the benefit. While preventing broken glass is important, you also want to prevent the glass from getting too hot to the touch. According to the Bosch spokesperson, the ceramic Fritz helped distribute radiant heat more evenly across the outer glass panel, reducing localized hotspots and helping keep the exterior door within consumer safety temperature limits. Godunik adds that the improved heat management benefits the appliance itself, too. Fritz helped maintain the oven's internal temperature and reduce energy consumption in the process, he says. They hide hardware while preserving your view. The Fritz pattern also serves an aesthetic purpose by concealing the adhesives, seals, screws, and brackets that hold the oven door together. According to Bosch, the ceramic border hides structural glass edges and other internal hardware while also reducing the rainbow effect, an optical phenomenon that can occur when light passes through multiple treated layers of glass, creating a cleaner, more uniform appearance. The graduated dot pattern balances appearance with function. The science behind it is that the color black is known for absorbing radiation, heat, and light, says Jane. It absorbs, and then it radiates, the heat back into the oven's interior. But you don't want to make the whole thing black, because then you can't see through it, he adds. You'd lose the whole purpose. Do Fritz affect how your food cooks? Nope. Although Fritz helped the oven door manage heat, they don't change how food cooks or how heat circulates inside the oven. Instead, they allow the door to perform as intended by protecting the glass, retaining heat, and maintaining a clear view into the oven. Have oven doors always had Fritz? No. Earlier ovens often featured simple, clear glass panels without the ceramic Fritz patterns common today. Interestingly, though, ceramic Fritz technology is much older than modern ovens. Manufacturers first used ceramic Fritz coatings on car windshields in the mid-20th century to improve durability, protect adhesives, and give window edges a finished appearance. Yep, that's the other place you've seen those dots, in case you were wondering. As oven manufacturers introduced larger viewing windows and more energy-efficient designs during the 1970s, they adapted the technology for kitchen appliances. In 1975, Shatterproof Glass Corporation received a patent for an oven door that incorporated ceramic Fritz coatings on the outer glass panel to help radiate heat away from the door while maintaining visibility. Today, ceramic Fritz patterns are standard on many electric and gas ovens, where they continue to help manage heat while concealing the hardware inside the door. Is there any significance to the pattern of the Fritz? Yes. The dot pattern is carefully engineered rather than randomly placed. The border appears where heat management is needed most, around the perimeter where the glass meets the metal frame. From there, the dots become progressively smaller and farther apart. The color black is known for absorbing radiation, heat, and light, Jane explains. But making the entire window black would eliminate visibility, so manufacturers instead use a gradual transition. According to the Bosch spokesperson, that gradient acts as a thermal bridge. Rather than creating an abrupt boundary between the coated and clear sections of the glass, the progressively smaller dots help distribute heat more gradually, while also creating a softer visual transition. Without that gradual fade, the sharp difference in heating between the coated and uncoated glass could create additional stress. Wait, my oven door doesn't have Fritz. Is that a problem? Probably not. While Fritz are common on many modern ovens, some manufacturers use different heat management strategies. According to Godinek, ovens without visible Fritz may instead rely on multipane glass, low emissivity coatings, and other specialized insulation materials. Plus, if you own an older oven, it may have been manufactured before ceramic Fritz patterns became widespread. How should you clean the Fritz? The Bosch spokesperson notes that homeowners generally don't need to worry about wearing away the frit pattern during routine cleaning because it's permanently fused into the glass during manufacturing. On most modern ovens, the printed side of the glass is also positioned inside the door assembly, so you're cleaning the smooth exterior surface rather than the ceramic coating itself. Godjanek recommends cleaning your oven door using the foam side of a sponge or a microfiber cloth and avoiding abrasive cleaners, steel wool, and razor blades. Those sharp tools aren't likely to remove the ceramic frit itself, but they can create microscopic scratches in the glass that may weaken it over time. If the black coating begins to peel, don't assume routine cleaning is to blame. Godjanek says peeling can have a variety of causes, and while it's usually nothing to worry about, extensive peeling may sometimes indicate damage to the oven's enamel coating. In general, the frits starting to peel or wear off is more of a cosmetic issue. However, if the peeling is significant, it could be a sign of damage to the enamel coating inside the oven. In that case, inspect the door for chips or cracks and consult the manufacturer's recommendations. Because the ceramic pattern is permanently fused into the glass, significant damage typically requires replacing the glass panel or, if replacement parts are no longer available, purchasing a new oven. The bottom line, those tiny black dots may be one of the smallest features on your oven, but they play a big role in keeping the appliance running safely and efficiently. So the next time you're watching a batch of cookies through the oven window, you'll know those little dots aren't just decorative. They're helping your oven do its job. End of article. 8 Things You Should Never Clean with a Swiffer. 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Remember your chemistry lesson on pH balances, acids, and alkalines? There are acidic foods like cheese and beef, and alkaline ones like avocados and lettuce. The same is true of cleaners, says Carol Smith, the owner of Hire A Maid. Because the Swiffer WetJet has a pH level of 10, making it alkaline, it isn't suited for any delicate surfaces like marble that require a neutral 6 to 8 pH cleaner, she explains. What to use instead? We really like the Wyman line of products and use their laminate and stone floor cleaner for marble, says Smith. Again, the Swiffer presents an alkaline issue. Plus, it might not be the most effective option, says Amanda Weatherholt, crew leader with Housekeeping Associates of Ann Arbor, Michigan. The WetJet leaves the floor streaky and just moves the dirt around. It does not clean the floor, she says. What to use instead? I have found the best thing to use on a laminate floor is a small drop of Dawn dish soap with hot water, she says. Don't miss these other 16 cleaning hacks professional house cleaners use. Swiffer WetJet is a very poor choice, says Dean Davies, cleaning and maintenance supervisor for UK home service company Fantastic Services. It takes a lot more effort to scrub tough spots, and it won't be as effective as the regular mop. What's more, says Davies, you will need at least 4 pads to clean a regular-sized kitchen. It's an environmental and economic disaster, he says, and the floor can end up sticky and even dirtier because their cleaning solvent tends to dry very fast, leaving a sticky residue if not cleaned fast and well. What to use instead? He recommends using something like a commercial-grade microfiber mop to clean a vinyl floor or an e-cloth mop to remove the most stubborn of stains. If you want to clean off your grungy wooden deck, step away from the Swiffer. The WetJet is not suitable for wooden deck cleaning because its pads are almost as thin as paper towels, says Davies. Wood deck surfaces are often harsh and will most certainly strip apart the Swiffer pads. Article by Caroline Fanning. What to use instead? Davies says to use a regular mop and CitraClean concentrate cleaner as it will be gentle to the wood and won't leave any marks. If your deck is a mess and your Swiffer is your cleaning option, check the label to see if it's formulated for your wood's finish. Swiffer is safe on finished floors, but steer clear of using it if your deck is waxed, oiled, or unfinished. Make sure you know these 12 things you shouldn't be cleaning with paper towels. The plastic surfaces in your bathroom just won't get very clean with a Swiffer. And you may not realize that your plastic mats and shower curtain liners can be tossed in the washing machine to remove spills and grime, says Jennifer Gregory, brand manager of Molly Maid. What to use instead? Wash them with a towel, which will generate scrubbing action on the plastic items, she says. Washing machines can also disinfect. Add a half cup of vinegar and run it on a sanitizing cycle. Don't worry, the smell does not linger. Just don't toss them into the dryer, where the high heat could damage the plastic, warns Gregory. But steer clear of these 11 things that should never go in your washing machine. Your home's carpet may be harboring harmful bacteria, germs, and allergens without you realizing it, says Gregory. A Swiffer won't properly clean it. What to use instead? Keep carpets clean by instilling a strict no-shoes policy indoors, Gregory advises. Also, vacuum carpets and area rugs several times a week, she says. If you have an infant or a toddler, daily vacuuming is recommended. The vacuum can remove surface debris easily. You should also get a professional steam clean at least once a year to give it a deeper clean, Gregory suggests. Plus, check out the most dependable vacuum cleaners you'll be glad you bought. The Swiffer is fantastic at covering tiled and wooden floor space. It's obviously less effective at accessing floor corners

ChatGPT to come up with a new bedtime story for the kids, or suggest a way to redecorate the living room. But true creativity can't be outsourced to tech tools. It needs the human touch. There are many myths about creativity, that you need to be a genius, or that it only applies to the arts, says James C. Kaufman, who researches creativity at the University of Connecticut. That's not true. You can be creative in anything. Gardening, training animals, decorating. It's about trying something new, even in small ways. The payoffs for doing so? How about being happier and healthier? Research published in Nature Communications last year suggests that creative pursuits slow the aging of our minds. Even better, this effect is not tied to talent. The more the study participants challenged themselves creatively, the younger their brains appeared. Combine this with the stress-reducing, mood-boosting effects of engaging in a creative pursuit, and you can see why psychology today called creativity one of the most underrated mental health tools we have. However, these benefits are lost when we take technological shortcuts. And while the answers that AI spits out sometimes seem imaginative, they're only ever imitative. Take Shy Girl, the novel that Hachette Book Group canned in March after speculation emerged that the story was partially written by AI. Even before early readers sounded the alarm, a Publisher's Weekly review stated that the book doesn't have much new to say and reads as a simplified blend of two other popular novels. AI relies solely on existing information, but the human mind can push further, Kaufman says, going beyond what we already know to reach something entirely new. One way we achieve this is by connecting unrelated information, which can lead to wholly original concepts. As an example, Kaufman cites Lars and the Real Girl, a 2007 Oscar-nominated film about an awkward man whose social skills improve when his girlfriend, a human-like doll that he treats as real, is around. Noting the difference the doll makes, the man's family, too, starts pretending she's real. It's this moving drama that makes no sense, Kaufman says, and yet it works. Even if AI could eventually match us on true creativity, there may be little appetite for its output, anyway. A Columbia University study published in the Journal of Experimental Social Psychology this January found we're less moved by art and poetry that we know is computer-generated. Why? Because there's no empathizing or searching for meaning in the choices the artist or writer made, because a person didn't make them. That's what really evokes awe, explains Rebecca Ponce de Leon, one of the Columbia researchers. And those processes are dampened when we look at AI art. Kaufman adds, if we continue down this path where we outsource thinking, we won't get this big creative genius like Shakespeare or Mozart. Think about your passions, says Kaufman. Is there a way of shifting that from something you consume to something you produce? That doesn't mean music lovers suddenly need to take up the saxophone, though it'd certainly count, but they could simply turn their passive listening into something like thoughtful playlist curation. Try something new. For dinner tonight, cook something you've never made before. Use a recipe if you must, but tinker with it. Maybe you love chasing that sandwich at the diner with a pickle so much that it inspires you to mix a bit of brine into your next batch of tuna salad. Take baby steps. Change something you routinely do, even if only a little bit. Find a new way home from work that GPS didn't map, Kaufman suggests. Or use the knowledge you gain from doing a fitness routine during the week to build your own new workout for the weekend. Practice, practice, practice. If only it were as simple as painting your walls green. So much of how to be creative is boring and not what anyone wants to hear, says Kaufman. It's almost the opposite of AI, which is used to spend the least amount of effort. Creativity requires spending a lot of effort, but that effort ultimately makes us more content and keeps us cognitively fit for longer. End of article. Here's what old book smell actually is and why we love it so much. Article by Charlotte Hilton Anderson. That warm, dusty, familiar scent wafting off your favorite paperback has a name, some genuine neuroscience behind it, and a couple of rules about when it's time to stop sniffing. I was a very tightly wound child. I basically needed a stuffy, a set routine,
and a full daily debrief before bed just to function. And the library was one of the only places

0: that could get my nervous system to stand all the way down. A huge part of what was so relaxing to me then, and still soothes me now, is the smell of the library, especially the smell of old books. You know the one, that spicy, dusky, stale perfume that rises up the second you crack open a paperback older than you. There's even a word for this specific breed of book love, bibliosmia. It was coined in 2014 by Oliver Tyrrell, an English professor who mashed together the Greek words for book and smell to describe the particular joy of sniffing old pages. If you've ever caught yourself burying your nose in a used paperback at a garage sale, congratulations, you're a bibliosmiac, and you're in excellent company. In fact, so many of us love this smell that one perfumery sells both an old book and a paperback scent, so you can smell like the inside of a library 24/7 if that's the life you want to live. No judgment. I'd wear it. But what is about old book smell, and new book smell for that matter, that makes us lose our minds? I spoke with Rab Nawaz Khan, MD, who is both a board-certified neurologist and devoted book lover, to find out. Yes, it's a real phenomenon, and the answer is delightfully nerdy. Let's find out exactly what's going on inside that smell, as well as whether it's actually okay to keep shoving your face into 100-year-old novels. Spoiler. Mostly yes. Mostly, what do books smell like exactly? If you ask a room full of readers to describe old book smell, it's like going to a wine tasting. People reach for the same kind of language sommeliers use. Notes, layers, top and base. And it turns out that's a pretty accurate way to talk about it. And everyone's answer is unique. I would describe it as warm, woody, slightly sweet, dusty, and sometimes faintly vanilla-like, with an underlying mustiness, Dr. Khan says. The exact smell varies with the paper, ink, binding, storage conditions, and age. Cheyenne Williams, a bookmaker and the co-founder of the dark fantasy subscription box Everlore Hollow, is so into how her books smell that she creates a unique scent for every box her company sends out. So she thinks about this in even more detail. To her, it comes in layers. At first, there's a dry, papery sweetness that reminds me a little of hay, she says. Then you get the warmer part, vanilla and almond. Underneath all of that is a soft, dusty musk with a faint earthiness to it. That base note, the musky, earthy one, is what everyone's really chasing when they say they want something to smell old. It's also the hardest note to get right. Too much, and it smells like mildew or men's cologne, William says. When it's balanced by the sweeter notes, though, it becomes soft and comforting. New books, meanwhile, smell almost nothing like this. Crack open a brand new hardcover, maybe one of this summer's best beach reads, and what you're smelling is closer to fresh paint than a library. Crisp, a little chemical, occasionally downright sharp. That's not a flaw. It's just an entirely different set of ingredients, which we'll get into shortly. Why do we love old book smell so much? Whatever old book smell is made of, molecule for molecule, doesn't fully explain why so many of us go a little weak in the knees over it. There are a number of reasons why people love that distinctive smell. Let's start by looking at what's happening in your brain, not just your nose. Mostly, it's about memory. An old book scent may instantly bring back libraries, school, family homes, or quiet reading, so part of the pleasure comes from nostalgia and emotional association, Dr. Khan says. Williams agrees. Memory is a huge part of it. A scent can bring you back to a place before you've even consciously identified it. For a lot of people, she adds, old books are tied to childhood libraries, a grandparent's bookshelf, or simply the feeling of being somewhere quiet and safe. And it isn't just a vibe. Nostalgia is powerful medicine. There's real brain chemistry behind it too. Loving the smell of an old book isn't just a personality quirk. It's chemistry. Smell has unusually strong links with brain networks involved in emotion and autobiographical memory, says Dr. Khan, who has studied how smell works in the brain. He explains that smell is unique among the senses in that it has a fairly direct line to the parts of the brain that handle emotion, while sight and sound get routed through more processing first. That shortcut is part of why a scent can trigger a feeling before you've even consciously identified what you're smelling. It's not only nostalgia, though. Williams points out that the specific notes an old book smell, vanilla, almond, wood, are ones our brains are already primed to enjoy. Vanilla and almond remind us of baking and warmth, she says, while the paper, wood, and soft musk make the fragrance feel specific to books. There's a reason food smells hit differently than other odors. A brain imaging study published in Frontiers in Human Neuroscience found that food-associated scents, like the vanilla and almond notes people pick up in old books, activate the brain's dopamine-driven reward circuitry in a way that non-food smells generally don't. So part of what you're falling for, really, is pure nostalgia, and part of it is your brain quietly rewarding you for smelling something that, honestly, reminds you of warm chocolate chip cookies. Old book smell has basically rigged the game in its own favor. So what actually makes books smell the way they do? All right, it's the moment you've been waiting for. What is actually happening, chemically, to make a 40-year-old paperback smell like a bakery had a baby with a campfire? Old books. Here's the first fun fact you need to know. As paper ages, cellulose, wood fiber, and lignin slowly break down and release volatile organic compounds, or VOCs, Dr. Kahn says. That's what you're smelling. Pine, spruce, and eucalyptus are the most common woods used in making paper, and lignin is a natural compound found in the wood pulp that most paper is made from. Williams explains why this matters so much. Lignin, which is found in wood pulp paper, produces a sweet smell as it ages. That's where some of the vanilla-like character comes from. It's also why books made from cheap wood pulp paper can have a stronger smell than books made from rag paper. Rag paper is exactly what it sounds like. Paper made from cotton or linen fibers. Literally old cloth rags. Instead of from trees, it was the standard paper used in Europe and North America before the 19th century, and it's still prized today for fine art prints and archival documents. Because it comes from cotton or linen rather than wood, rag paper starts out with little to no lignin in it, which is why it barely yellows or develops that classic musty smell, no matter how many decades it sits on a shelf. Paper books develop that signature smell as lignin breaks down, and there are four main naturally occurring molecules that provide the smells. Vanillin, the same compound that gives real vanilla beans their scent, and why books kind of smell like cookies. Benzaldehyde, which provides the faint almond note, adding to the cookie smell. Furfural, which is described as smelling like toasted bread. It also has a practical purpose, a university. College London study on the chemistry of old books used furfural as a marker to measure how degraded a piece of paper actually is, essentially diagnosing a book's condition by its smell alone. Guaiacol, which adds a faint smoky or spicy note. It's the same compound largely responsible for the smoky notes in whiskey, roasted coffee, and campfire smoke, which is exactly why a well-aged book can carry a faint whiff of fireplace along with its vanilla. And it's not only what's inside the paper. Ink, glue, leather, and cloth bindings all age differently and contribute their own scents, Williams says. Then there's everything a book picks up from its environment over the years. Dust, humidity, and sometimes mold or mildew. More on that mold business shortly. New books. New books don't have that slow decomposition yet. Instead of decades of chemical breakdown, what you're smelling is the fresh byproduct of the manufacturing process itself, solvents from the ink, chemicals used to treat and bleach the paper, and the adhesives holding the binding together, according to the Science History Institute. It's the literary version of new car smell. Pleasant, a little sharp, and gone within a few years as the book settles into its slower, mustier retirement. All of the ink solvents, paper treatments, glue, and other things used in book manufacturing have compounds that fall under one big umbrella, volatile organic compounds, or VOCs. VOCs are carbon-based chemicals that evaporate easily into the air at room temperature. New books tend to release the highest concentration of them, simply because they're fresh off the press. But as both experts note, aging books produce their own VOCs too, just through decades of slow decay instead of fresh manufacturing. Hold on, are those things okay to breathe in? Fair question, especially since chemical compounds and mold showed up in the same paragraph above. Most of us only know VOCs as the bad guys. They're the same family of chemicals behind the noxious, off-gassing smell of fresh paint, new carpet, new furniture, and that brand new car scent, which the Environmental Protection Agency notes can cause headaches, dizziness, and eye, nose, or throat irritation at high enough concentrations. But it turns out that only some VOCs are harmful, and those generally aren't the ones found in books. The good news: normal aged paper odor from a clean, dry book is unlikely to be harmful during ordinary handling, Dr. Khan says. The VOCs that an average book gives off simply aren't concentrated enough to pose a real health risk to most people. Environmental irritants are a different story, though. Dust and mold are different because particles and spores can irritate the nose, eyes, throat, and lungs, Dr. Khan says. People with asthma, mold allergy, chronic lung disease, or weakened immunity should avoid deliberately sniffing visibly moldy or heavily musty books and should not clean contaminated collections without appropriate protection. So your everyday secondhand paperback is almost certainly fine to sniff to your heart's content, as is that new book you just bought. It's the genuinely damp, moldy stuff you want to watch out for. How will you know if your old book smell has crossed a line? You can tell the difference between wonderfully musty and actual problem by the book itself. Dr. Khan recommends watching out for a strong, damp, basement-like odor, visible fuzzy or powdery growth, wet or warped pages, staining, or pages sticking together. You also should pay attention to what your body is telling you, he adds. So note any coughing, wheezing, itchy eyes, and congestion while handling the book. If a book is showing those signs of mold, Dr. Khan suggests isolating it from the rest of your collection and either getting rid of it or having it assessed by a conservator, rather than continuing to handle or brush it off yourself. Williams puts it more simply: my very unscientific rule of thumb is warm, sweet, and dry is the beautiful chemistry of aging. Sharp, funky, and wet means handle with care. I'm choosing to take that as permission to keep pressing my nose into every book-filled shelf I pass, so long as nothing's fuzzy. See you at the library. End of article. Here's what new car smell actually is. Article by Lisa Lombardi. This is what you need to know before you breathe in that mysterious scent. As soon as you hear new car smell, you can feel it in your nostrils. Love it or loathe it, that distinctive odor is instantly recognizable and even intriguing. You can't quite place what the scent is, but it smells weirdly good until it gives you a headache. So, what is new car smell anyway? And why do some of us find it so appealing? As a health reporter who is about to trade in her leased Acura SUV for a brand new model, I wanted to find out just what we're smelling. I reached out to two experts and peppered them with questions. How do manufacturers create the new car smell? Is it from leather or pleather seats? Are there toxins involved? And why do new cars smell so good? With the experts' help, I'm breaking down what new car smell is, how long it lasts, whether it's unhealthy, and why some of us just can't get enough of it. What is new car smell, exactly? That new car scent is 50 to 150 volatile organic compounds, VOCs, and semi-volatile organic compounds, SVOCs. In other words, you're smelling a chemical cocktail. New car smell is the outgassing of chemicals used in the manufacturing of the car's interior, such as car seats, fabric, cushions, and fresh plastics, explains Shahir Masri, SCET-D, Associate Specialist in Air Pollution Exposure Assessment and Epidemiology at the University of California, Irvine's Joe C. Wen School of Population and Public Health. VOCs aren't just in your new Mini or minivan either. They're everywhere. In your home, office, paints, air fresheners, yoga mats, household cleaners, and new carpeting and furniture. These chemicals contribute to unhealthy indoor air and can have a range of short and longer-term health effects, including headaches, eye irritation, respiratory problems, nausea, central nervous problems, and kidney and liver damage, according to the U.S. Environmental Protection Agency, EPA. Some VOCs, such as benzene, are suspected or known to cause cancer in humans. Which VOCs are present in new cars? There may be dozens of VOCs in your brand new auto, but they're not all in the same concentrations. One study found that 20% of the VOCs in cars make up 80% of the total VOC load. Here are some of the most common VOCs mucking up the air in your car. Formaldehyde. This comes from glues, fabrics, and foam. It's highest in the early weeks of owning a new car, spikes with heat, and declines over a period of months. Health worries include chronic respiratory effects, though it can contribute to cancer. Toluene. This is in the car's plastics, paints, and adhesives. It declines a lot with time and varies day to day based on temperature and humidity. Toluene can cause acute central nervous problems and eye irritation. Benzene. This comes from synthetic rubbers, dashboards, and seat foam. It's not as concentrated in new cars as toluene is, and it declines steeply in the first 3 months, which is key because it's a human carcinogen. Acrylonitrile. This is found in new car panels, interior trim panels, and seatbelt components. It's been identified as a chronic risk driver in a 2024 study, says chemist Chris DeArmitt, PhD, founder of the Plastics Research Council. PFAS. These SVOCs are in treated fabrics, carpets, foam seat cushions, and anti-fog and anti-smudge coatings on glass and touch screens. PFAS are called forever chemicals for a reason. They stick around and can settle in dust. We're exposed when we accidentally eat, inhale, or pick up the dust on our skin. PFAS can accumulate in your blood and liver, raise your LDL, also known as bad, cholesterol levels, and elevate your liver enzymes. They've been linked to certain forms of cancer too. Styrene. This VOC comes from dashboards, instrument panels, center consoles, and interior trim. According to DeArmitt, styrene levels in new car models tend to be high at first, then they drop with ventilation. Styrene can cause respiratory and central nervous system effects, as well as headaches and other central nervous system complaints. Are these VOCs bad for you? First, the good news. VOC amounts are much lower than they were in the past, says DeArmitt. Now on to the truth bomb. It's not ideal to have new car chemicals off-gassing into a small enclosed space the size of a powder room. Some of these VOCs and SVOCs can be harmful to health and have been associated with cancer, Masri notes. They may be more dangerous to small children because they weigh less, which means any VOCs they breathe in are more concentrated in them. Two big offenders in car interiors are formaldehyde and acrylonitrile, which are very toxic chemical compounds and have been found at levels above the permitted limits for very new cars, says DeArmitt. In fact, a 2023 study by researchers from Harvard and Beijing Institute of Technology found formaldehyde, a known human carcinogen, at levels 34.9% higher than permitted by Chinese safety standards, and acetaldehyde, a probable human carcinogen, at levels 60.5% higher than safety standards. Interestingly enough, you can't use your nose to sniff out the most dangerous VOCs. Some of the chemicals that cause the odor are not necessarily the same ones that cause the more adverse health effects, Masri says. While formaldehyde has a strong chemical smell, other hazardous car interior compounds don't. Take, for instance, PFAS. A 2025 European study examined dust samples from cars manufactured between 1996 and 2021 and found flame retardants and PFAS in all the samples tested. PFAS have been identified as notorious carcinogens and have been found in car interiors, though they are not responsible for the new car smell, Masri adds. Do all cars have this smell? You would think that future-thinking car makers would be cranking out eco-friendly electric and hybrid vehicles with fewer VOCs, but there's not much evidence to back this up. One 2024 study discovered that the levels of one type of flame retardant found in seat foam were significantly lower in electric compared with gasoline vehicles, but more research needs to be done. How long does the new car smell stick around? While that new vehicle odor begins to dissipate as soon as the car rolls out of the factory, concentrations of these VOCs can still remain high for months, if not longer, Masri says. These nasty pollutants are particularly elevated in the first month, according to the 2024 study. Levels of in-cabin VOCs for the new car were found to be escalated for the first month after delivery from the manufacturer, with concentrations tending to decline to below the respective detection limits during the monitoring period, DeArmet notes. Is there any way to get rid of the new car smell faster? Once you know what new car smell is, you probably want to get rid of it as quickly as possible. Fortunately, there are tricks to removing that new auto odor and the chemicals floating around faster. But if you really want to slash your toxin load, consider buying a pre-owned vehicle or the previous year's model, as Masri recently did. When I bought a car last year, this is one of the reasons I chose not to buy a brand new one, but rather one that was a couple of years old, Masri says. My car, thankfully, did not have the new car smell, which I cannot stand, as I get headaches. Going with a car that already has some ticks on the odometer allows important time for the VOCs to dissipate, he says, including those that cause odor, but also those that you may not even smell, but can be harmful. Roll down the windows. Encourage ventilation by keeping the windows down when you drive, Masri advises. You can also crack the windows slightly when your car is parked, if you have a garage. This will help facilitate more VOC transport out of your car during night and non-driving periods, he says. Time your purchase. If you buy a car in the summer, the hot weather will help speed up the process of the chemicals volatilizing and leaving the car, especially if you park it in the sun with the windows partially down, Masri explains. Let it off. Gas before driving with precious cargo. If you have a baby or young kids, let your new car off gas for at least a month before transporting them in it. Then, keep the windows cracked to further reduce exposure. Turn on a little used setting. Consider hitting the fresh air setting to pull in outdoor air. This will help dilute the smell rather than recirculating air from within the cabin, DeArmet says. Together, these small steps can make a real difference in reducing your toxin load and getting you on the road sans headache as soon as possible. Why do some people like the new car smell? The phenomenon is both psychological and biological. Yep, there's a physiological reason for this olfactory attraction. Though our scent preferences are highly individual, says DeArmet, some new car chemicals, esters, have odors that resemble fruits, so that may be a part of it. It makes sense from an evolutionary standpoint. We are programmed to gravitate towards sweet smells because they guide us to the freshest fruit, which helps us survive. Now, there's just one final mystery to clear up. Why do people like this chemical smell in a new car, but not in cleaning products or a new shower curtain? If it were solely driven by our evolutionary attraction to fruit-like chemicals, we'd enjoy those too. Yet, we don't. After all, the distinctive scent is so popular, you can now buy new car smell candles, home fragrances, and car air fresheners. But you won't find new carpet smell candles. Masri has a theory, and it comes at the question from a psychological angle. I think it's because buying a new car is an exciting accomplishment for many people, and so they associate the smell with excitement, success, and accomplishment, he says. Just my guess. End of article. This concludes today's readings from Reader's Digest Online. Thanks for listening.
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Hello, I'm Denise from the Clueless Sight Center. I will be reading from the Essence magazine article titled, A Letter to My Younger Self. As I sit on this airplane making my official move back to New York, I am reflecting on the last 4 years of my life for this, my first editor's letter. I am deeply indebted to the community around me, yet I have been in solitude, away from my peers, because of the damage this industry will try to do to someone young, ambitious, and a little flamboyant at times. At 28 years old, I am now the youngest editorial lead since Susan L. Taylor, following several impressive women who came in and out of the seat before me. In 2018, I was brought in as the Essence fashion editor a year out of college, after working and writing for outlets like Harper's Bazaar, Playboy, The Hollywood Reporter, and The Fader. I was as determined as I was confident. I felt that a young black woman should not be held hostage to the industry's blueprint, voice on assistant to associate to editor to potentially senior editor. If you're lucky, you may get to a director level. I thought that script could be altered. In my quest to do so, I felt undue pressure to perform. In the face of what seemed like animosity from a woman I admired, while being overworked in a city that wasn't filling my cup, there was resentment that I could not understand. Why did no one talk about what younger women go through in corporate spaces? Why wasn't anyone discussing how young black women treated by their more seasoned peers? Those were the questions I struggled with every day. So I packed my things and left the apartment I shared with two roommates in Brooklyn's Bed-Stuy neighborhood and went home to my mama to become editor-in-chief of my hometown magazine in Houston, a 45-minute flight and a 5-hour drive to New Orleans. Surprisingly, moving back to the South connected me to Essence readers like never before. Instead of being in New York in a corporate bubble, I was at the center of where many of our readers live and breathe. Now, as we celebrate 30 years of the Essence Festival, we're doing things a little differently. It has been a tradition to put the headliner on the cover of the magazine, but this year, we decided to celebrate the people, places, and things that make New Orleans and Louisiana such a cultural hub. To the end, we're featuring a heartfelt letter to Nola by Stevana Elaine Rogers, spotlighting the mother-daughter duo behind the House of Ava, offering historical context and about voodoo, and exploring the history of New Orleans in the best from the best. We asked prominent natives to share their favorite thing about the city, and we interviewed entrepreneur Larry Morrow. Add in the Essence Effect, which details the economic boost the festival brought, and this issue itself is a love letter to New Orleans. It focuses on community, love, and life, and in the process, it has helped to heal the 22-year-old fresh out of college who once walked the halls of Essence, praying she could one day lead despite the odds. You did it, girl. And you're paving the way for the next generation of Essence leaders. Next article titled, From Pain to Passion. This New Orleans-based celebrity hairstylist rose above hair bullying, turning her struggle into a dream career. My hair journey is a testimony in itself. I navigated various stages of confusion, ultimately ending at self-love. But growing up, I struggled to understand the unique beauty of my hair. All of my cousins had what was considered good hair. Meanwhile, mine was dry, short, and kinky. I remember my grandmother took us to the hairdresser one year, just before we took Christmas pictures. The stylist jokingly asked her colleague, "What happened to this one? She's the only one with nappy hair." She proceeded to burn out a section of my hair and tried to cover it with a ponytail after pressing it. When I told my grandmother, she went off on that lady, and we never went back. However, sadly, I internalized what she said and began to wish
I had different hair. Thankfully, my grandmother was always telling me that my skin and hair were beautiful, and surrounding myself with positive influences who celebrated black hair helped me embrace mine. Through this, I would learn to appreciate my hair as an extension of my identity and cultural heritage. My desire at Boitain to become a hairstylist, a career that has earned me clients such as Normani and Lato, was deeply rooted in my wanting to love my hair. I started combing it in fourth grade because I didn't like how my mom did it. Then I started styling my family and friends' hair. By the time I was in high school, I had a full client roster and began to think maybe I could do this professionally. For me, it wasn't just about mastering technical skills. I was drawn to the idea of making people feel beautiful. I was on a mission to make confidence and pride synonymous with black hair, especially because back then there weren't many products and tutorials to educate us. As someone who has experienced firsthand the challenges and misconceptions associated with type 4 hair, I am passionate about greater visibility and representation for folks with coily, kinky, and tightly curled texture. This hairstyle type is often portrayed as difficult to manage or less desirable compared to others. I beg to disagree. One of the many ways I show my hair to love is through my personal hair care routine. It revolves around nurturing and nourishing my strength from the inside out. I'm anemic, so I prioritize consuming a balanced diet rich in iron. In terms of products, I gravitate toward salon-grade items which with high-quality ingredients. I developed my own product line, VIP Luxury Hair Care, for that exact reason. 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I make sure to cleanse and condition my hair regularly so it stays hydrated and manageable. I also incorporate deep conditioning bath and occasional coaching treatment to maintain optimal hair health and strength. Styling-wise, I prefer low-manipulation hairdos that minimize tension. This includes sew-ins, braids, and buns. Born and raised in NOLA, I know that managing 4C hair in the humid heat of July requires some strategic planning and care as well. If you're planning your trip for the upcoming Essence Festival of Culture, my first piece of advice for protecting your tresses is stay hydrated. 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Use a lightweight styling product to define your curls and enhance their natural texture. You can also protect your hair from the sun's harmful rays by wearing a hat or scarf when you're outdoors for extended periods. This not only shields your hair from UV damage, but helps keep it cool and protect from environmental stressors. And on the note of scarves, remember to always wear one to further safeguard your strands from breakage. After all, your hair is your crown. I currently believe that every texture is beautiful and worthy of protection and celebration. Next article from Essence Magazine titled, Getting Free. Through Freedom Apothecary, Marissa Jenkins created a beauty and wellness refuge for black women in New Orleans. My first visit to Freedom Apothecary is for a brunch there in celebration of black women. Upon arriving, I see a sidewalk sign that reads, To live is to love. Begin with you. Inside the store, which sits on Charming Magazine in New Orleans, I find a haven of soulfulness that supports sign's message. The chic interior features contemporary furnishing, like the swanky tan couch and wooden shelves displaying sophisticated clothing, makeup, body butters, incense, and more. The soothing sounds of Creole soul flow through the space, and the sense of empowerment in the building is contagious. I instantly feel safe and seen. 5 years ago,
Freedom Apothecary was not out on people's radar. At the time, the owner, Marissa Jenkins, sought a creative boost. The idea for the space came from a dream, or what I like to call a download. Download, she says. I was expecting my second daughter and had been operating my handmade body care e-commerce business for about 4 years. I was at a place of burnout and embarked on a journey to find purpose and fulfillment. Freedom Apothecary pushes me beyond my fears, allowing me to use my educational background and operate in my genius zone. Jenkins heeded her dream's direction and opened the Natural Beauty, Wellness, and Lifestyle Boutique in 2019 in Philadelphia. She chose the name Freedom Apothecary for her business because it encompassed the principle of her brand. I wanted to give the power and the autonomy back to Black women regarding beauty and wellness, she explained. The name represents the freedom to choose and trust the products they are using. Historically, an apothecary is a pharmacy that compounds herbs into medicine. Clean beauty and wellness are simply the vehicles we use for radical healing. After blessing Philly with her offering, the Southern Belle transported her bit to the Big Easy to be closer to her childhood home. Born in the neighboring state of Mississippi, Jenkins frequented New Orleans as a child and even stayed there for a stint after college. The city has a lively spirit that stimulates the entrepreneur's creative juices, unites her with her lineage, and motivates her to thrive. New Orleans has always felt like a place where the switch to my soul flips on the minute I set foot here, says the University of Southern Mississippi alum. This is such a culturally rich, vibrant city, and I feel so connected to my roots living here. That gives me an inexpressible desire to tap into those roots and stay connected to the remedies and traditions of my ancestors. Vail Apothecary is celebrating its 5th year in business this month, just in time for the Essence Festival of Culture. Jenkins plans to commemorate this milestone by unveiling some exciting activations and collaboration. Since her brand's inception, the founder has not only introduced various body-friendly products to consumers and provided self-care tools to promote relaxation, she has also opened her doors to offer a sanctuary where Black women can commune and restore. Relocating the store to New Orleans has allowed it to embody more of its original vision, nurturing and educating the community, and providing resources for Black women to be free from oppressive beauty standards. Jenkins says of her shop's evolution, we offer a curated selection of women-founded indie products, bone-to-face facials, and a blend bar to customize your products, and we host events. In the past, the lack of inclusivity in the beauty industry restricted many Black women's perspectives on beauty and wealth. There was a time when only a few beauty products targeted those of a darker hue. This forced Black people either to choose products that were not joint-related for us or to experiment with kitchen remedy. In an effort to nurture our skin and hair, being from a small town, Jenkins was affected by this void in the beauty industry, and as a result, she decided to fill the gap. The entrepreneur made it her vision, literally and figuratively, to provide a space for Black women who could congregate while assessing natural beauty and wellness products made with us in mind. Freedom Apothecary is a judgment-free place for Black women to be soft and intense, traditional and radical, and to be the most beautifully imperfect versions of themselves while caring for and advocating for themselves, Jenkins says. It was always a dream of mine to share holistic wellness and beauty with women who are similar to me. Being able to foster community and share space here in New Orleans is a dream come true, and it feels very much like destiny. She understands that Black women have been socialized to neglect themselves while taking care of everyone else. Therefore, making our rest a priority is a radical stance. Jenkins is building an empire that promotes and emphasizes this revolutionary act. Through her business, she encourages us
to pour into ourselves. And she practices what she preaches, taking time to do the things that fill her cup, groundings, going inward, and taking care of my inner economy allow me to show up in all of the ways for my kids, my family, and friends, my team, and most importantly, myself. She says, exercise, meditation, journaling, and therapy are all important to my mental, physical, and spiritual well-being. If you scroll through Jacobs's personal Instagram page, her glowing skin will let you know she is acutely in tune with herself. When she's asked about her beauty secrets, her response is clear and straightforward. I believe in keeping it simple, she says. My grandmother used only a warm towel on her face, and I've carried that idea of simplicity into my adult beauty routine. I don't technically have any swear-by product, but Jacobs knows that you can't go wrong with a good cleanser, a quality moisturizer, and under-eye patches. Above all, her goal is for her brand's mission to align with her effortless beauty regimen. Growing a garden, using simple ingredients for skincare, and being out in nature as often as possible are all things that influence my approach to beauty and wellness, she explains. Beyond that, she's working toward leaving a legacy that will, she explains, heal and empower Black women, especially those in the South. As for raising and influencing her daughters, she wants them to be mindful of how their internal habits reflect their external beauty. I'm a firm believer that beauty starts within, so I'm making sure my daughters are good humans with kind hearts and in tune with who they are, Jenkins states. I'm teaching them how to care for their ecosystem, eating to live, hydrating, resting, and being conscious of what they consume. These are the most important things regarding beauty that they should know. Next article of Essence Magazine is The Black New Orleans History You Didn't Know, Shake America. A historian and proud daughter of the city reflects on its rich heritage and celebrates the cultural contributions, fortitude, and vision of its people. At the southern reach of the United States map and about 50% below sea level lies New Orleans. It's a predominantly Black port city surrounded by water and known for its music, food, and entertainment. New Orleans's vibrant artistic expression, collective resistance, and cultural innovations are rooted in Black people's survival within what was once the largest slave market in the country. To understand the role of slavery in the creation of America is to recognize the foundational impact New Orleans has had on the country and the world at large. Today, alongside New Orleans' historical contribution, its Black influence can be heard in the bounce samples that propel songs to global hit status, tasted in the widespread effort to recreate Creole cuisine and experience through the social freedoms made possible by Black people in New Orleans and their determination to thrive. Won't bow down. Authentic change happens from the ground up. Before the French colonial founding of New Orleans in 1718, the indigenous land was a trading post known as Wabasha, a Choctaw word meaning place of many tongues. Native American tribes cultivated the swamp land, coexisting with land, spirit, and water. 1719, the first ship bearing Africans trafficked from the Senegambia region arrived at present-day Algiers Point. Their forced labor built New Orleans as they drained swamps, constructed levees, grew rice, harvested sugarcane, crafted ironwork, and laid brick. These early arrivals were also managed to retain their West African culture. Many of them refused to adapt to oppression in their new land. Their defiance is often proclaimed in Black masking Indian tradition as won't bow down, don't know how. It was in this spirit that Charles Desalongis led more than 500 enslaved people in an 1811 rebellion. They intended to establish the city as a free Black republic. Although they met a brutal fate, their resistance was recorded as one of the largest slave revolts in American history. Many elements of New Orleans culture stem from the
African Indigenous to Code Noir, the 1724 Black Code of Louisiana. These codes attempted to regulate the lives of Black New Orleans with the enforcement of Catholicism as the mandatory religion, resulting in a large population of Black cattle, and Sunday designated as rest day for enslaved people. Enslaved African and free people of color used Sundays for ceremonial gathering, holding drumming circles at Condo Square in the Fremont neighborhood. Marie LeRae, Voodoo Queen, and the Bow Killer Catholic lived nearby and was reportedly at Congo Square regular. Most Black New Orleans still regard Congo Square as a holy white house. It's used for spiritual and musical. The origins of jazz. The roots of American music are found in drumming circles of Congo Square, the only place in New Orleans where enslaved Africans gather for an extended period. Enslaved people in other parts of the Americas were banned from using drums, but they were allowed to retain the instrument in New Orleans. The drum was at the center of activities in Congo Square. Enslaved and free gathered to practice ancestral chants, calls and response, improvisation and rhythmic patterns that laid the groundwork for jazz. And from jazz came everything. R&B, blues, rock and roll, bounce, pop, and hip-hop. Jazz was one of America's first original art forms, and Louis Armstrong was arguably America's first Black superstar. New Orleans launched modern music from the drum to the beat. The great migration of Black Southerners, the northern region, took our artists nationwide, and the sound followed, spreading the artistic influences of New Orleans into the mainstream. There was the early work of Mahalia Jackson, Fats Domino, and Alan Toussaint, and also the transformative sounds of Mambo Shorty and Wet Marsalis. Hip-hop brought another cultural shift when Cash Money Records took over for the 1999 and the 2000, and Master P showed the music industry how to slay a record out of the back of your trunk. Buildings Community, often regarded as the oldest Black neighborhood in the country and located on land once occupied by a plantation, evolved into a neurotic reclamation of history as three people of color acquired over 80% of the property. They were wealthy. They had their own business, said Fatima Shaikh, author of Economy Hall, The History of a Free Black Brotherhood, who has family roots in Tremaine. They were active in government right after the Civil War. They were registering people to vote in 1865, 5 years before we even had a constitutional amendment. So we had that kind of power. That's the part that's not in history. We're seen as a victim of history, but we were very active members in the creation of history, writing for freedom. New Orleans also played a crucial role in advancing civil rights in education. The New Orleans Four of Leona Tate, Desi Primos, Gail Edidine, and Ruby Bridges firmly led the desegregation of public school as little girls and prompted shifts toward desegregation and racial equality in our country's school systems. Xavier University of Louisiana and the HBCU also helped the cause as the only historically Black Catholic university in the nation and a leader in STEM. It was a central institution for activism. I became a counsel for the law firm that represented the civil rights movement in New Orleans, because Norman C. Francis, retired Xavier University president of 47 and the longest serving university president in the U.S. Xavier civil rights activists included students arrested during sit-in protests. Francis supported their civil disobedience. I said, that's the thing to do. He recalls Ruby Lombard, a courageous local chairman and a New Orleans native, entering his office with a request for Xavier to shelter the freedom riders. They had been brutalized in Alabama and denied hotel rooms, Ruby said. They gotta have a place to stay, Francis recalls. The first group of cab drivers came in with the freedom riders, all bloody and so forth, and we housed them in secrecy on the third floor of the dormitory. One of the freedom riders, Jerome Big Duck Smith, founder of the Tambourine and Fan Youth
organization played a prominent role in American history when he met with then Attorney General Robert Kennedy in 1963 and fearlessly asserted, "What you're asking us young black people to do is pick up guns against people in Asia while you have continued to deny us our rights here." Following that meeting, Kennedy proposed the Civil Rights Act. A personal witness, my own identity was not formed by the state textbooks or U.S. history classes that often omitted our narratives and contributions. Rather, it was solidified by my lived experience. Growing up in a black native New Orleans outside the doorstep of my predominantly black New Orleans East neighborhood, I internalized the black history around me and saw myself in the legacy of our ancestors and cultural mirrors. And I recognize us in everything around me. And I know with certainty that the story of America is not complete without the story of New Orleans as a resident.

First Essence as our first ever Essence Festival Glow to preps to retire from live performance. We offer the legendary crooner his flowers as he returns to our stage one last time. With a soulful sound and a signature look ingrained in our communal grown folks culture, Frankie Beverly is definitely late with song, then, now, and forever. The music of Maze featuring Frankie Beverly is the soundtrack of warm dusk spent cruising local side streets with the windows down and the speakers turned on high. Beverly's voice conjures memories of late afternoon seated in a sunny corner of the extended family's spacious backyard, eavesdropping on grown folks' business being discussed at the cooler while the aroma of an active grill filled the air. The group's song triggered muscle memory of doing the electric slide on freshly cooked grass, forming soul train lines in the living room and enjoying slow dances under the stars. So it's no surprise that the legendary performer is returning to the pinnacle of summer, the Essence Festival of Culture, for our 30th anniversary. He will be receiving his flowers as a legacy entertainer and, for one last time, demanding the very stage he helped build from its inception. I haven't been on the Essence stage in a little while, but it feels good to be asked to come back, Beverly says, ahead of his final performance at our fest. The crooner and his iconic band closed out Sunday night during our inaugural music festival in 1995 and yearly for the next 14 years. Now, they will be honored on that same stage for all they contributed to the culture. When Essence contacted us and wanted to honor me, I really couldn't say no, Beverly states. We have a long and rich history. The Essence Festival is a big part of my career. That illustrious career, punctuated by 9 certified gold albums and multiple entries on the R&B charts, has taken place on stages across the world. Frankie Beverly, front and center in his all-white linen, accompanied by the legendary Maze, and dazzled audiences on dozens of tours for more than 5 decades. Since 1970, Beverly has bared his raw soul on stage, with his distinct soulful vocals always accompanied by the live band. Their sound has shaped the very concept of soul for the millennial generation and beyond. But Beverly's journey as a performer began long after that. I grew up in church, and even as a child, I loved singing, he said, of his upbringing in Philadelphia. My grandparents loved to hear me sing. I took hold and found myself wanting to sing all the time. That desire led him to form his own doo-wop group, the Blenders, in his teenage years. He later pivoted to team with a band instead, the Butlers. A move to California, a rebrand to the name Raw Soul, and a chance encounter led to the band opening for Marvin Gaye on tour. The group eventually altered its name to Maze at Gaye's astute suggestion. There's no way Frankie Beverly and Maze could have predicted that first time he and his bandmates hit the stage, the decades of memorable moments they would create together. But Beverly always knew he was home when he was singing. Since his earliest days as a recording artist, Beverly has created anthems that resonate. Since 1977's Happy Feelings to 1980's Joy and Pain to perhaps his most enduring hit, 1981, Before I Let Go. Beverly's music has always captured the elation, disappointment, and mixed emotions of love, found and lost, just as powerful now as it was in the 70s. His music has remained a staple, and tickets to his shows have been coveted over the decade. I think my music has maintained a consistency across generations because God blessed me to write my music from the heart and not what the latest trend was, singer reflects. It stays coming, no matter what generation. Beverly's music has weathered the emergence of new genres, the disappearance of hard popping media, and the move to streaming, so it will surely endure through whatever the next phase of musical innovation proves to be. But the singer, now 77, has chosen 2024 as the year he bids farewell to live performing. His exit from center stage marks the end of an era defined by our aunties, uncles, and peers calling into stadiums and amphitheaters, decked in all white linen, to emulate Frankie Beverly and Maze's signature performance look. They were ready to sip wine, link arms, and belt out classics along with the tightened
of soul. And to add,

0: and to, as his silken vocals command, feel that happy feeling. But, as Beverly assures us, this goodbye isn't forever. Though we'll no longer tour, the group will rebrand as Maze honoring Lucky Beverly. And he says he may pop in from time to time to stay connected to his band base and to the loyal fan base that he feels has faithfully showered him with love and blessing for 50 plus years. Music is who I am, he explains. I've never done anything else. Music is the love of my life. You don't exist. You don't exit from love.
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0: 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Your support helps provide vital programs, resources, and opportunities that empower individuals who are blind or are dealing with vision loss to live independently and confidently. 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
2: Next is a brief poetry moment. A poem entitled The Farmhouse is by Reed Whittemore. Reed Whittemore was born in 1919 in New Haven, went to Yale, then to the Army, then to Minnesota, where he taught at Carleton College, and then to Maryland. His titles include An American Takes a Walk, The Fascination of the Abomination, Ways of Misunderstanding Poetry, and The Mother's Breast and the Father's House. The Farmhouse.

house is an old farmhouse whose properties the town has gradually purchased, leaving it only a city lot and a few trees of all that wood and busheldom and breeze it once served. It is high and square, and its lines, such as they are, have been muddled by several conflicting remodelers, whose care in widening, lengthening, adding on, letting in air has left it with four kinds of windows, three porches, and a door that leads to a closet that is not there. The city houses around us have borrowed from verse and the Old Dominion. Their cosmopolitan muddle is elegant next to ours. We think of moving and say we'll add no more dollars to those already spent, making a box of what was, is, and will be forever a box, when there's land empty and unboxed down a few blocks waiting. We say this as we pull down, pull up, push out, and generally persevere with our renovating. That is, making new again, knowing that houses like our house are not made new again, any more than a man is. All that growing up and away from the land, that bowing to impersonal social forces that transform wheat fields into rows of two-bedroom ramblers, must be acknowledged. But the warm part of our country boy will not conform. It remains behind new windows, doors, and porches, hugging its childhood, staying down on the farm. This is Ellen Mayer, looking forward to being with you again.

0: It is now 5 p.m.
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0: 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It is designed to help individuals with low or no vision manage feelings of depression, anger, anxiety, and stress. It is a safe place to share ideas, thoughts, and feelings, as all information shared is confidential. The program gives clients the opportunity to meet and communicate with people who are dealing with similar challenges, fostering newfound hope. Contact Anthony Griffin at 216-658-4675 for more info. Again, that's Anthony Griffin at 216-658-4675. Staying Connected. The Staying Connected group is a monthly meeting held for 6 months for clients that have completed the Vision of Success program. Staying Connected gives clients additional opportunities to hear from speakers and receive ongoing support from their peers who are sharing similar experiences. Contact Stephanie O'Donnell at 216-658-4679 for more info. Now it's time for readings from Forbes magazine.

It's time for readings from Forbes magazine. Red states and AI are big losers from Trump's clean energy massacre. Article by Christopher Hellman. President Trump's One Big Beautiful Bill Act, assuming the version Senate Republicans passed on Tuesday becomes law, would cut the legs out from under the renewable energy industry. The biggest hit, the bill would quickly phase out federal tax credits that have for years enabled wind and solar developers to offset 30% or more of project costs. Yes, it could have been even worse. At the last minute, the Senate's Republican leadership ditched a proposed excise tax on wind and solar projects using Chinese components, which could have added 20% to the cost of many projects, but it left in a fast phase out of the tax credits. Moreover, there are lots of other anti-green, pro-fossil fuel bullets the industry didn't dodge. The bill would open more federal lands to oil and gas leasing at lower royalty rates, end tax credits and other subsidies for electric vehicles, and refill the Strategic Petroleum Reserve. There's also a new tax break to incentivize mining metallurgical coal, now to be considered a strategic mineral. Uncertainty and the looming end of federally subsidized tax equity financing could plunge renewables investing into a deep freeze, says Sandhya Ganapathy, CEO of Houston-based EDP Renewables North America, which operates wind and solar plants. It severely hamstrings the U.S. ability to meet skyrocketing power demands and dilutes its economic competitiveness on the global stage, she says. Ironically, the impact will hit especially hard in Republican areas, a fact that Forbes and others thought last November might protect the industry from such savage cuts. A map below, created by Michael Thomas, founder of CleanView, shows that 78% of renewable energy projects underway are located in red districts. Why is Trump so determined to kibosh economic growth in Texas, where last Saturday afternoon solar power met 31% of the grid's 77 gigawatts of power demand and wind power provided 15%? Sure, gas-fired generation still led with 35%, but coal provides merely 13% of the state's electricity needs. The trend is clear: growing, power-hungry states like Texas and states where the sun shines or the wind blows have been increasingly relying on solar and wind power. The how green is your state? Map makes clear that geography matters more than ideology when it comes to the adoption of green energy. Windy, sparsely populated, and Republican South Dakota, Trump won 63% of the vote in 2024, gets an enormous portion of its retail electricity from renewable sources. Tiny, densely populated Delaware Joe Biden's home state gets almost none of its retail electricity from green sources. Complaints about the bill's assault on green energy have come from all quarters. Elon Musk calls the energy components of the bill insane and destructive, saying they will destroy millions of jobs. Sean McGarvey, president of North America's Building Trades Unions, compares the impact to terminating 1,000 Keystone XL pipelines. Biden, of course, terminated just the one. The U.S. Chamber of Commerce, in a statement, said, "Taxing energy production is never good policy." But that hasn't swayed Trump, who in an interview last weekend with Fox's Maria Bartiromo made clear his determination to undo the Green New Deal aspects of Biden's Inflation Reduction Act of 2022. His dislike for both Biden's legacy and wind and solar energy in particular seems almost visceral. "We're doing coal," Trump declared. "I don't want windmills destroying our place. I don't want these solar things where they go for miles and they cover up half a mountain and they're ugly as hell. And," he said, "they're made in China, so get ready to pay more for electricity and to compete with big tech and artificial intelligence for the power supply." Recent growth in electricity demand from data centers has been stunning. Lawrence Berkeley National Lab data shows that in 2018, data centers used 76 terawatt hours TWho, or 1.9% of domestic electricity. They project it will hit at least 325 TWhs,
6.7% of the total by 2028. Consultancy Rystad Energy eyes a 16% rise in overall U.S. power demand by 2035, but without affordable renewables or rapid breakthroughs in nuclear fusion, the electricity to feed all those AI data centers may not arrive in time. Most are integrated energy projects. Meta, for its Sucre data center in Louisiana, is partnering with Entergy to invest $3.2 billion in gas turbines to provide reliable electricity for its computers, and another $1.5 billion into wind and solar to reduce its carbon footprint. In Abilene, Texas, the Stargate Consortium of OpenAI, Oracle, and Microsoft is erecting its first data gigacenter for its proximity to plentiful wind power. Yet for redundancy, they are also erecting 10 on-site gas turbines from GE Vernova. But more natural gas is not the answer that Trump might think it is. That's because, while the U.S. is rich in gas, there's a shortage of gas turbines. Get on the waiting list for a new gas turbine now, and you'll be lucky to get it in 5 years. We see many facilities that are slated to enter service in 2028, but newly built turbines are not going to be delivered until 2030, says Zach Kraus, an analyst at East Daily Analytics. Without growth and rapidly deployed solar, the U.S. economy will grind to a halt, warns Ed Hears, a lecturer in energy economics at the University of Houston. Last year, 81% of new power projects nationwide were solar and batteries. A third of that solar build-out, some 11 gigawatts, was in Texas, to power data centers. California and Florida each installed about 5 gigawatts. Humans are already competing against AI and crypto for electricity, says Hearst, who credits crypto miners with raising Texas's wholesale power prices by 5% in 2023. Data centers like Stargate have so far been welcomed to rural Texas with compliant permitting and tax abatement packages. But it won't take much more than a heat wave or two to spark a showdown between AI's needs for reliable power and humans' desire that their air conditioning not go out in the middle of summer. The pushback has already begun, with a new Texas law, SB 6, set to allow grid managers to disconnect data centers when electric demand is high. That makes it a good time to own irreplaceable power plant assets in Texas, like Constellation Energy and Vistra Corp. do. The Senate bill's excise tax was dropped after Alaska Sen. Lisa Murkowski, the last holdout needed for the 51-50 passage with Vice President J.D. Vance voting, called it just entirely punitive to the wind and solar industry. She had joined Iowa's Republican senators, Joni Ernst and Chuck Grassley, in pushing an amendment designed to protect green credits for longer, which never got a vote. It's no mystery why Ernst and Grassley led the effort. Iowa gets an outsized 83% of its electricity from wind and solar. In the latest version, it appears that developers will need to start their wind or solar projects within 12 months of the bill's enactment in order to get full tax credits with no deadlines. Projects starting later must be completed by year-end 2027 in order to claim credits before they sunset. Where the money went since the Inflation Reduction Act passed in 2022, developers have built thousands of solar, wind, and battery storage projects across the U.S., and 78% of them have been in Republican districts. Other unintended victims of Trump's demolition of Biden's green energy. Incentives could be the so-called Southeast Battery Belt across the Carolinas and Georgia. Large-scale battery storage deployments nearly doubled last year to 30 gigawatts nationwide due to demand from solar projects to balance intermittent loads. But if this bill goes through as expected, there could be less demand than expected for Toyota's $13 billion lithium-ion battery plant under construction in North Carolina and Hyundai's $8 billion combination battery and car factory in Georgia. The big, beautiful bill does support advanced nuclear power, including $125 million to develop small modular reactors for military use.
the AI industry, loves the low-carbon, small-footprint potential of nuclear fusion with billionaires Jeff Bezos, Peter Thiel, Bill Gates, and Sam Altman, and even Secretary of Energy Chris Wright, all startup investors. Not all of them are happy with the shifting sands. Houston Energy Trading billionaire John Arnold has invested heavily in long-distance transmission lines as well as geothermal, lithium, and fusion startup Helion. Arnold reflected the energy industry's collective consciousness when he tweeted Monday about Trump's big beautiful bill, reversing which fuels get subsidies and which get penalized every time control of. Washington shifts is about the stupidest way to run an energy system that needs long-term planning and stable supply chains. End of article. Senate passes massive changes to student loan borrowing and repayment. Article by Robert Farrington. On Tuesday, the Senate passed the One Big Beautiful Bill after multiple days of debates and minor changes. The sweeping legislation will impact nearly all facets of American life, but will specifically have major changes to higher education. The student loan provisions have some of the most significant higher education reforms we've seen in decades and will impact both current borrowers and future borrowers. On the borrower side, the bill eliminates the Grad PLUS loan program and introduces new caps on direct graduate loans and Parent PLUS loans. For future Parent PLUS loans, both repayment plan options and loan forgiveness options are severely restricted. On the repayment side, the bill phases out several popular income-driven repayment plans and introduces a new repayment plan called the Repayment Assistance Plan, RAP. The bill now moves back to the House of Representatives, who have to have a final vote before it moves to the president to be signed into law. President Trump has publicly said he wants to sign this bill into law by July 4th, and the timeline to make that happen is possible. Borrowing caps for parents and graduate students. On the graduate student side, the bill eliminates Grad PLUS loans. Graduate students will now face strict borrowing caps for direct Stafford loans. Graduate students will be able to borrow $20,500 annually, with a $100,000 lifetime cap. Professional students will be able to borrow $50,000 annually, with a $200,000 lifetime cap. While these limits may seem high, they are a drop from the current Grad PLUS limits, which were capped at the total cost of attendance. Given that the cost of medical or dental school can exceed the $200,000 limit, it's making many prospective students worry they may not be able to afford to finish their education. One of the biggest changes is how families will pay for college. For undergraduates, the bill severely limits Parent PLUS loan borrowing to $20,000 per year and $65,000 in total per child. Currently, Parent PLUS loans have no borrowing caps. The implications for this are big, especially since the annual cap and total cap don't align, meaning if parents are hitting the annual cap, they can only borrow for 3 years of college. It's also important to note that there were no changes to undergraduate borrowing caps, which haven't been adjusted since 2008. This has led more families to Parent PLUS loans over the years. Repayment plan changes affecting millions. On the other side of the spectrum, most borrowers repaying their student loans will face changes as well. The bill eliminates popular repayment plans like Payee, Save, and ICR. Borrowers in these plans will need to migrate to IBR between July 2026 and June 2028. Some borrowers, like those in Save, will likely have faster timelines. The Senate bill does keep both versions of IBR available, depending on when you first borrowed your student loans. Old IBR for pre-2014 loans will have payments set to 15% of discretionary income and forgiveness after 25 years, while new IBR for post-2014 loans will have payments set to 10% of discretionary income with loan forgiveness after 20 years. For new borrowers, there will be two options: the standard repayment plan, which will now have a repayment timeline based on loan balance, and the new income-based repayment assistance plan, RAP. New borrowers after July 1st, 2026,
will only have a choice between these two plans. Existing borrowers can opt into RAP after July 2026, and if they do, prior payments under a qualifying repayment plan will count towards loan forgiveness. RAP sets monthly payments as a percentage of adjusted gross income, ranging from 1% to 10%. It also gives a dependent discount of $50 per dependent per month, and a principal subsidy for some borrowers of $50 per month. The downside is that loan forgiveness under RAP happens after 30 years. Here's a repayment assistance plan RAP calculator that you can use to estimate your monthly payment under the new plan. Public service loan forgiveness changes. There are some changes to note about public service loan forgiveness, PSLF. While the bill didn't change rules for medical residents, like was planned in the House bill, the Senate did remove PSLF as an option for future Parent PLUS loan borrowers. After July 1, 2026, Parent PLUS loans will be excluded from all income-driven repayment plans, including RAP. The result is that they won't have any PSLF-eligible repayment plan options to pursue. Existing Parent PLUS loan borrowers can consolidate their loans, get an on-income-driven repayment plan, ICR for single consolidation, NEIDR plan for double consolidation by June 30, 2026. They will then be able to transition into amended IBR between July 1, 2026 and June 30, 2028. As the rules come out from the Department of Education, this is a big loss for Parent PLUS borrowers. What happens next? The Senate-passed bill will now head back to Tahoe House, where it could face changes or amendments. However, if they want to make the July 4 timeline, they would have to pass the bill as is. There's still time for families to contact their congressperson to express their opinion on the bill, but the window is closing. If signed into law, the Department of Education would start moving on these changes pretty quickly to achieve the 2026 timelines required. End of article. The world's best lager, according to the International Beer and Cider Awards. Judges in Idaho Falls tasted dozens of lagers across various subcategories before selecting the gold medal lager winners for 2025. Article by Eric Ofgang. In early June, the International Beer and Cider Awards handed out bragging rights for the world's best lager and many other beer categories. Judges assessed 1,426 entries in Idaho Falls for this year's competition. Lagers were spread across more than a dozen categories, not including pilsners, which also were assessed in various categories. Lagers have increased in popularity in recent years, with more and more craft beer fans drawn to these clean-tasting beers that are often celebrated for their crispness, which generally means dryness, lack of sweetness, and high thirst-quenching ability. This trend has resulted in increasing numbers of these beers being submitted to the International Beer and Cider Awards, said Harvey Hembry, the competition coordinator, in an email. We have noticed an overall trend towards lighter, more sessionable beers across all categories, and particularly lagers. Entries for a few subcategories of lagers saw particular growth at the 2025 competition. The standout lager category this year was definitely Latin American or tropical-style lagers, Hembry said. This light lager category has low hop and malt aroma and can be made with adjunct ingredients, including corn. It is often inspired by the popular lagers brewed within various Latin American and Caribbean countries. This style is obviously a market favorite and has widespread recognition, Hembry added. It's fun to see breweries at any scale producing this refreshing, almost nostalgic style that can be enjoyed by beer drinkers of all palates. In addition, Hembry said the competition received more dark lager and Asian lager submissions. The dark lager categories were very competitive, indicating to us that the market for sessionable dark beer is on the rise, Hembry said. Asian lagers, a newer category, continue to increase in entrants since their introduction just 2 years ago. For each category, three medals were awarded: gold, silver, and bronze.
The competition is run by the North American Brewers Association, a nonprofit that promotes craft beer and culture. Though it accepts beer entries from across the globe, this year's Lager Gold Medal categories were swept by U.S. breweries. Below are the gold medal winning lagers that were deemed the best of the best in 2025. The world's best lagers, the best American style light, low calorie lager, Gold Clubhouse Lager, Von Ebert Brewing, Portland, Oregon, the best American style standard or premium lager, 307 Blacktooth Brewing Company, Sheridan, WY, USA. 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When you've been through heartbreak, you may instinctively find yourself searching for red flags in every new relationship. Every conflict, small slip-up, or any moment that feels off captures your attention more than it should. Our brains are hardwired to focus on what's wrong, especially in dynamics where emotional stakes run high. But sometimes, it's not the obvious struggles that define a relationship. It's the quiet, often unnoticed behaviors that speak volumes. It's the age-old saying of silence speaks louder than words, applied in the relationship context. Similarly, some of the most revealing markers of a strong partnership to every other couple's therapist aren't always intense heart-to-hearts. Instead, they're the small, almost invisible habits that become second nature over time. Healthy couples often focus on what's going right, look for solutions to their conflicts, and build on the positive aspects of their relationship. Here are 3 things emotionally healthy couples do, often without even realizing it, that lay the groundwork for enduring love. 1. They repair in real time. Healthy couples know how to recover in the aftermath of a conflict because they know that, realistically, conflict cannot be avoided. While they may still argue, they know when to bring in the small repair attempts that keep the conversation from spiraling: a raised eyebrow, a half smile, a joke that breaks the tension, or a gentle, can I say that differently, mid-sentence. A 2015 study published in the Journal of Family Psychotherapy shows that the most effective repairs happen early in conflict, often in the first 3 minutes. These early preemptive repairs, as lead author Dr. John Gottman highlights, are about restoring emotional connection using repairs that are deeply human. These include shared humor, affection, taking responsibility, empathy, and gently signaling, we're okay. And often, they're not consciously thinking, now let me de-escalate this. It's more like emotional muscle memory. Their nervous systems are trained to prioritize the relationship over being right. These micro-repairs signal emotional safety, one of the strongest predictors of long-term relational satisfaction. So, the next time you feel tension rising, pause and ask, can we take a breath together? Repair doesn't have to mean fixing the whole issue. Sometimes it just means staying connected as you move through it. 2, they practice parallel play. We often romanticize the idea that true love means doing everything together, but healthy couples have learned the quiet joy of being alone, together. Whether it's reading side by side, cooking in silence, or working on different tasks in the same room,
They're comfortable sharing space without needing to fill it. This kind of parallel play reflects a deep sense of trust and autonomy. There's no pressure to perform, no need to entertain or constantly talk. Just being near each other is enough. It's a reminder that connection doesn't always have to be loud, intense, or have productive outcomes. Sometimes it's as simple as sharing the same quiet. A 2024 study published in Motivation and Emotion on Silence in Romantic Relationship

They say things like, "That's so us," or "Remember when we..." They hold inside jokes, repeat favorite stories, and draw on metaphors only they understand intimately. These aren't just sentimental habits. They're the building blocks of we-ness, a shared identity that anchors the relationship. A 2016 study shows that these we stories, the narrative co-constructed by happy couples, are rich in themes like security, pleasure, and shared meaning that add to the mutuality of relationships and long-term satisfaction. The more elements of we in the couple's story, the stronger their emotional connection. This shared meaning is deeply protective in times of stress. It helps couples orient themselves back toward the relationship when life pulls them apart. It also strengthens a sense of belonging, affirming that they're not just individuals, but co-authors in an unfolding story. More for you. To enhance your we-ness, think of a ritual that reinforces your couple identity. Maybe it's a monthly photo recap, a playlist you build together, or even a silly phrase you use when things get hard. These tiny shared moments become powerful threads in the story of us. Sustaining a healthy relationship takes effort. So, if you recognize these habits in your own relationship, celebrate them. And if not, take heart. They're not grand, unreachable goals. They're simply daily decisions that eventually become part of who you are together. End of article. Indiana University to discontinue more than 100 academic programs. Article by Michael T. Neitzel. Indiana University Bloomington is ending more than 100% of its academic degree programs. The massive restructuring comes after the state passed a budget bill introducing several new public higher education policies, including one involving minimum thresholds for degree productivity. The programs on the list to be phased out include those at the undergraduate and graduate level and span multiple disciplines such as education, the arts and humanities, foreign languages, and some sciences. One of the budget bill's provisions, inserted by the Republican majority as the legislative session reached its final hours, established a minimum average number of graduates that degree programs at Indiana's public colleges and universities must produce over a three-year period. If that number falls below 10 students in an associate degree program, 15 students in a BA program, 7 students in a master's degree program, and 3 students in a doctorate degree program, the institution would have to request permission from the Indiana Commission for Higher Education to continue offering the program. The university would need to eliminate the program if the commission does not grant that permission. The targeted programs at IU and other public institutions in the state appeared on a list released on June 30 by the Indiana Commission for Higher Education. In a press release, the commission reported that 6 of the state's public higher education institutions voluntarily submitted more than 400 degree programs for elimination, suspension, or merger consolidation. Those programs represented about 19% of all degree programs statewide. According to the commission, students currently enrolled in any eliminated or suspended degree program will have the opportunity to complete their studies through an orderly teach-out. The university and colleges eliminated 75 programs at both main and regional campuses, 68 of which had zero enrollments. Another 101 programs were suspended, and 232 programs will eventually be merged or consolidated. The impacted programs included Ball State University, 51 Indiana State University, 11 Indiana University, all campuses, 249, 116 of which were at the flagship campus at Bloomington, Ivy Tech Community College, 10 Purdue University, all campuses, 83 University of Southern Indiana, 4. Indiana's institutions have set a national example, said Indiana Commissioner for Higher Education Chris Lowry in the news release. The thoughtful voluntary review and reduction conducted by Indiana's public institutions demonstrates their commitment to improving quality, cost, and delivery while strategically allocating resources. Our institutions want to

0: ensure the programs they're offering are responsive to student demand and fit the needs of Indiana's evolving economy. Among the dozens of undergraduate degree programs at IU Bloomington that are being eliminated or suspended with plans either to eliminate or merge them were Art History American Studies, Atmospheric Science, Cognitive Science, Comparative Literature, Dance, Earth Science, French, Geography, East Asian Studies, Gender Studies, German Studies, Italian, Music, Ballet, Religious Studies, Spanish, and Statistics. More than 15 teacher education programs at both the undergraduate and graduate levels are being eliminated. Several master's and doctoral programs will also be discontinued. Notable examples included M&A programs in African Studies, Comparative Literature, Communications and Culture, Journalism, Latin American Studies, Statistics, Theater and Drama, and several foreign languages. Included among the PhD programs slated for eventual phase-outs were African American and African Diaspora Studies, American Studies Art History, Astrophysics, Chemical Physics, Classical Studies, Comparative Literature, Astrophysics, French, Japanese, Gender Studies, Italian, Public Policy, and Theater and Drama. Indiana Governor Mike Braun praised the action, noting that during the most recent legislative session, one of our top agenda items included ensuring that Indiana's higher education institutions are preparing students for career opportunities in the most in-demand fields of today and the future. Just in the past month, our state institutions have taken bold, proactive steps to increase the value of higher education for both students and families. First, through keeping tuition flat, and today, by beginning the process to streamline degree offerings, Braun added. End of article. McDonald's franchisees gave employees the flexibility to learn and work and got loyalty in return. Article by Ryan Stowers. As technology continues to transform the workplace, employers are eager to recruit and cultivate employees who can quickly adapt, learn, and grow. This means creating flexible hiring criteria that value more than just credentials, along with innovative programs that tap into individuals' unique gifts so they can achieve their full potential. To reach this goal, 10 years ago, McDonald's and its franchisees launched Archways to Opportunity, a package of educational programs that restaurant employees can access no matter where they are on their life journeys. Participants can use the program to earn a high school diploma, work toward a college degree, enroll in training and certificate programs at accredited schools, or improve their English skills. Best of all, they can do it while earning a paycheck, with access to academic and career guidance throughout. The program has been a win-win for McDonald's and its independent franchisees, which employ the majority of McDonald's restaurant employees. Since its inception, Archways to Opportunity has awarded more than $240 million in high school and college tuition assistance to more than 90,000 restaurant workers eager to develop their aptitudes and pursue their passions. Through Archways to Opportunity, McDonald's and its franchisees are developing an invaluable pool of skilled, loyal, and engaged employees building their McDonald's careers. In fact, a recent McDonald's survey of Archways to Opportunity participants showed that 3 in 4 stayed longer at their McDonald's restaurants because of the program. At the same time, 3 in 4 said Archways to Opportunity helped them pursue a career in other industries or fields, such as education and healthcare. This first installment of a 3-part series highlights the stories of 4 people for whom Archways to Opportunity was the gateway to their version of the American dream, a mom's legacy. By managing operations for a bustling McDonald's in the world's busiest airport, Colnath Brown has learned something he didn't in the Navy: patience. "Being former military, I wanted you to do it this way right now," Brown said with a laugh. He soon discovered that frazzled travelers at Atlanta's Hartsfield-Jackson Airport need more flexibility and sensitivity. "McDonald's taught me how to be more service-oriented. I learned how to be very patient in dealing with people, no matter what they were going through. That's not to say his naval discipline hasn't served him well. Brown's military training proved invaluable during his Archways to Opportunity educational journey, which enabled him to achieve his and his late mother's desire that he find fulfillment through further education. Brown grew up wanting to become a doctor. There was just a slight problem. He doesn't like the sight of blood. After 10 years in the Navy, in Dallas before returning to Atlanta to work for local franchisee Dinesha Smith as a supervisor, Smith encouraged him to tap into his enthusiasm for developing new ideas. For instance, it was Brown who'd approached Smith with the idea of creating a McDonald's paid internship program for students at nearby Morehouse College. His reasoning, "If you learn how to run a business for McDonald's, you can run a business anywhere," he said. Smith's response, "Let's get it done." It was so successful they called the program Magnificent. One day, Smith pulled Brown aside and said, "Look, you need to bottle all this happiness you have and channel it into one thing. In 2020, while still working 40 hours each week as a supervisor, Brown started online classes at Colorado Technical University, tuition-free, thanks to Archways to Opportunity. His goal, to build on his aptitude for business development. What I like about Colorado Tech and what I like about the journey is they bring it all together," he said. "You understand how microeconomics becomes macroeconomics and how the global system works?" Brown said it was Smith's encouragement and the flexibility and support Archways to Opportunity provides that led him to consider pursuing his passion through further education at age 39. But it was the example of his mom, Grace, who went back to school to get her bachelor's in Bible studies, that motivated him to actually do it. Sadly, Grace passed away in 2023, but her support kept Brown on track. Even to her last days, to her last minutes, she was adamant I get my work done, he said. I made it clear to myself I would finish, and he did. On December 23, 2024, Brown honored his promise to his mom and himself and completed his business development studies. Hitting that milestone gave him a strong sense of accomplishment. He thought, you know what? I completed this. I was patient, and I got through all the ups and the downs. Brown now hopes his experience will inspire others to achieve their dreams. It gives you the confidence to usher other people along the way, he said, to tell them, I've been there. You can do this too. I'm living my dream. Heading into her senior year in high school, Jessie Anderson wasn't dreaming about having a rewarding career in human resources or owning her own home by the time she was 25. She just needed money, as her grandma made clear. You need a job, yeah? She recalled her grandmother saying. Well, let's find one. As fate would have it, there was a McDonald's restaurant near where Jessie lived in South Burlington, Vermont. So she summoned her courage and applied for her first job. She was hired on the spot. I was scared, she admitted. But McDonald's is good at limiting barriers to people getting work. That first step set Anderson on a path to making all her dreams come true, even those she didn't know she had. Starting as a cashier, Anderson worked for a year while finishing high school, then took a break to enter St. Michael's College in Colchester in 2017 as a first-generation college student. It soon became clear she couldn't afford her tuition. Anderson realized she needed a job with an employer who would give her flexible scheduling and invest in her education. That's when the light bulb went off. McDonald's fit my needs perfectly, Anderson said. She returned to McDonald's as a crew trainer and took advantage of the Archways to Opportunity program, which enabled her to continue her studies and work simultaneously. My managers gave me space within my schedule to work and develop management skills while studying psychology and growing as a person, too, Anderson said. I could take what I was learning in class and apply that at work to become a better leader and to be able to advocate for other people as well. Thanks to her hard work and people skills, Anderson was promoted to guest services manager and was offered the chance to become a general manager. She seriously considered the promotion, but turned it down to pursue her newfound passion. Working at her local McDonald's restaurant had broadened her understanding of how she could apply her psychology studies, so she pivoted to human relations. "McDonald's heavily influenced my career path," Anderson said. "Working with the team and helping people explore what they're naturally good at was something I was really interested in, and I was able to do that as a McDonald's manager." That hands-on background helped Anderson land a job in HR for Burlington City Government, where she now works. "After I got the job, I asked, 'Why did you guys hire me?' Anderson said, 'They said, your years of experience at McDonald's made you stand out as an applicant. They could see my progression from cashier to crew trainer to department manager. They said I stood out from a lot of other people my age who just have a degree because I was working full-time and getting real-world experience. Anderson has now achieved milestones. I wasn't necessarily trying to get to, for instance, because Archways to Opportunity enabled her to work and study without incurring significant debt, 2 years ago, she was able to buy a 2-bedroom townhouse near the waterfront in Colchester. 'We see beautiful sunsets all year round,' she said. That same year, Anderson earned a master's degree in organization development and human relations from Champlain College in Burlington, which strengthened her HR knowledge and skills. 'McDonald's provided me with options for what my life could become that I didn't even know I wanted, and I think new possibilities continue to unfold even though I'm no longer there,' Anderson said. "I attribute a lot of my success to having a great manager at McDonald's who saw the potential in me right from the beginning. You just need that one person to say, 'You've got this. Hell yeah, I'm finishing this.'" At 54 years old, after decades spent juggling long workdays and being a single mom, Anne Bydash owes her financial stability and personal fulfillment to persistence, a strong work ethic, and serendipity. Nearly 40 years ago, Bydash got her first job at 16 years old working the drive-through window at a McDonald's in South Florida. She loved it. Despite lacking a high school degree, Bydash had left school to work and support her young daughter. She moved through the ranks over the next 25 years, becoming a crew trainer, swing manager, store manager, and trainer for 24 restaurants in Florida. Bydash might have been happy working for McDonald's in South Florida indefinitely, but fate had another idea. In 2003, Bydash's sister Dawn moved to Atlanta. Just 5 miles from Dawn's home, a new McDonald's restaurant was opening that was owned and operated by franchisees Bydash had worked with in Florida. Dawn urged her sister, "Get up here!" Bydash eventually moved to Atlanta, joining the franchisee's organization as a supervisor. Shortly thereafter, two new franchisees, DJ and Rachel Mitchell, took over. That's when things got really interesting. The Mitchells didn't know that Bydash hadn't completed high school, but they saw how enthusiastically she encouraged her coworkers to take advantage of the Archways to Opportunity program. When Anne approached DJ with a long speech justifying her desire to get her high school diploma, DJ needed no persuading. "Great," he said. "It won't take you long to finish. It made me realize I can do this," Bydash said. "I have 2 grandkids. I want them to know they can do anything." The ability to work and learn simultaneously launched Bydash on a challenging but rewarding new journey of self-transformation. "There were good days and bad days," Bydash said, of focusing on school while also working full-time as a supervisor. But she had support from Rachel, along with her school counselor, her daughter Jessica, and her son Luis. "I started talking to my family one night, and Jessica was like, 'Don't you need to do your homework?'" Bydash's commitment paid off. After earning her high school diploma last year, Anne's eagerness to learn pays dividends in so many ways, Rachel said. She immediately enrolled as an online student at Colorado Technical University. At CTU, a bachelor's degree is tuition-free through Archways to Opportunity. Bydash expects to graduate with a degree in business administration with a concentration in HR in July 2027. I'm super stoked about that, she said. Now, Bidash's personal mission is getting more McDonald's employees to take advantage of Archway's opportunities. I tell everybody, I didn't have my high school diploma, and soon I'll be a college graduate, Bidash said. Whatever your dream is, if you put your mind to it, you can do it. From Big Macs to bigger ambitions. Thanks to his job at his local McDonald's, Jeremy Corwin was able to further his studies and own a car. Now, he wants to own a McDonald's franchise, too. Like most 16-year-olds, Jeremy Corwin's dream was to own a car. I wanted that freedom, he said. He applied for several jobs near his home in Hinesville, Georgia, and McDonald's was the first one to invite me to join the team. Joining his local McDonald's restaurant brought him the freedom he wanted. He was able to save up the $7,000 he needed to buy his first car, a silver 2007 Ford Mustang. It also launched Corwin on a rapid work-and-learn trajectory that helped him identify and develop his talents and interests and embark on a fulfilling career. Within several months of starting as a crew member, Corwin was promoted to crew trainer. When he turned 18, he became a department manager, responsible for managing and tracking inventory and overseeing daily staffing, food preparation, and closing procedures. I was fresh out of high school, doing logistics for the company, he said. I felt like I was running a multi-million-dollar business. Best of all, Corwin said, he was getting valuable experience, not just applicable to McDonald's, but to all companies with inventory management challenges. That kick-started and elevated his thinking about his future goals. When you graduate from high school, you don't know exactly what you want to do, Corwin said. But being in a business environment got me thinking, I could potentially be a McDonald's franchise owner. His coworkers were supportive, especially Ashley Dodd, his location's franchisee. Dodd told Corwin that if he wanted to be a McDonald's franchisee one day, she'd help him get there. With that goal in mind, he started studying business accounting at nearby Georgia Southern University with help from the McDonald's Archways to Opportunity program. We spotted the potential in Jeremy as soon as we met him, said Dodd. Our investment in him has paid off through his countless contributions to McDonald's and now to the value he's adding to society at large. After nearly 5 happy years at Dodd's organization, Corwin left to pursue an accounting career. After stints at several companies, he landed a job leading a team of certified public accountants at KPMG, one of the Big 4 global accounting firms. Not only is he applying the talents he discovered and developed at McDonald's, but he's also saving for his own McDonald's franchise. I don't know where my life would be without McDonald's, Corwin said. There aren't a lot of jobs that invest in you right from the get-go. I learned a lot of things people didn't get exposure to at that age. If I'm lucky enough to become a McDonald's franchisee myself one day, I'd love to give that same opportunity to somebody else. End of article. This concludes today's readings from Forbes magazine. Thanks for listening and have a lovely rest of your day.
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2: Next is a brief poetry moment. The poem is entitled Where We Are by Gerald Loughlin. Where We Are. I envy those who live in two places, New York, say, and London, Wales and Spain, L.A. and Paris, Hawaii and Switzerland. There is always the anticipation of the change, the chance that what is wrong is the result of where you are. I have always loved both the freshness of arriving and the relief of leaving. With two homes, every move would be a homecoming. I am not even considering the weather, hot or cold, dry or wet. I am talking about hope, hope, hope.

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Spin launch. Launching rockets is serious business. It takes tons of fuel, a ton of manpower, a ton of resources, and if it goes bad, it can go really, really bad. It's also one of the least sustainable parts of an already unsustainable industry. But just because something is serious business and has serious problems doesn't mean it can't have fun solutions. Enter Spin Launch, the company that is trying to chuck satellites into orbit with what is basically a souped-up catapult using no rocket fuel. Seriously. The concept, despite being nicely distillable for comedic effect, is not an inherently ridiculous one. Basically, Spin Launch has built a large, disc-shaped centrifuge with an exit chute positioned along one side and a clock-style arm attached at the center. At the other end of that arm sits the housing for a satellite that, once inserted, is spun around and around at frankly unfathomable speeds. Then, at the perfect moment, the arm releases its payload, and the satellite is flung out of the exit chute into the sky. Once the object exits the chute, it travels through the atmosphere before activating a secondary propulsion system to properly position itself in orbit. So not exactly the no rocket fuel launch that the company may proclaim, but certainly much less fuel usage than a traditional launch. Now, none of this has been done yet. Spin Launch is still in the testing phase. But in December 2024, the company partnered with Portland State University to reach a significant milestone. They proved that a one-unit CubeSat, a small cube-shaped satellite measuring 10 centimeters on all sides, could survive the full 10,000 Gs of force necessary to huck it into space. For reference, astronauts on traditional rocket launches experience maximum forces between 3 and 6 Gs. With just a few small tweaks to bolster the integrity of the satellite, Spin Launch proved a very important point, that its launch tech won't, you know, destroy anything it launches. If spinning space instruments around in a centrifuge inherently spelled doom for the instrument, there'd be no real point in pursuing the technology. But luckily, that doesn't seem to be the case. After putting the CubeSat through some serious paces, the Spin Launch team took it out and tested its functionality. Very exciting, everything seemed to be working exactly as it was meant to. Next stop, outer space, or at least low Earth orbit. Jackie Appel. Swords galore. Anglo-Saxon sword. Archaeologists discovered a 6th century sword described as being the top echelons of swords in an Anglo-Saxon cemetery near Canterbury in the UK. The sword has a handle made of silver gilt and featuring intricate patterns, runic characters on the blade, and a pommel on the bottom of the hilt, bearing a ring symbol that suggests the sword's owner had allegiance to a noble. A detectorist from Poland's GRYF Association located two-handed medieval swords in Biskupiec measuring 3.2 feet long and dated to something in the 14th or 15th century. The potential site of an early medieval settlement is located near to where the detectorists made their find, meaning that there could be even more axe heads and unique swords sitting entrenched in the surrounding earth, waiting to be found. Tim Newcomb. Seismic ghost stories. Just about every town in America has its local legends, the scary stories told at sleepovers or around campfires that someone's friend or cousin always swears they totally saw for real one time. In the town of Somerville, South Carolina, they have the tale of the Somerville Ghost. The story involves a man who either worked for the railroad or simply walked along the tracks every day, depending on which version you hear. The story's been told since the 1950s, so some details vary over time. One day, that man was struck by a train coming down the tracks that ran between Charleston and Somerville, and in some versions of the story, he was even decapitated. But the Somerville Ghost isn't the spirit of the headless man who died on the tracks. Instead, it's supposedly the man's wife,
As the blog South Carolina Haunted Houses summarizes, in life, the woman would meet her husband every night, and the two of them walked back to their house by lamplight. Unable to process his death, she continued her ritual of waiting at the train tracks. It is said that her ghost emits a green light that hovers above the road. Some witnesses claimed the light followed them, while others admitted to an overwhelming feeling of sorrow and despair. Believable or not, there are thousands, maybe millions, of these stories across the country and around the world. But what sets Somerville apart is that, according to seismologist Susan Ho, there might be some truth to this one. As reported by IFL Science, Ho, who works at the U.S. Geological Survey, has developed a theory to explain not just the lights that define the sightings of the Somerville ghost, but also the other supposed signs of haunting that have been reported in the area, such as cars shaking, doors slamming, and whispered voices being heard without a source. As you might have guessed, given that Ho is a seismologist, the study she and her team recently published in Seismological Research Letters chalks the haunting up to geological phenomenon, specifically tremors and earthquakes. Ho attributes the cars shaking to earthquakes with a shallow source, while the whispered voices were likely high-frequency shaking noises resulting from tremors, because sound waves at the frequencies of 20 to 200 hertz are within the audible range. But what about the ghostly lights? That, Ho suggests, could have few causes. One possibility is a release of radon gas, which could glow but wouldn't catch fire due to its noble gas nature. Another is the possibility that sparks from train tracks could have actually ignited a different kind of gas, like methane, causing flashes of light. Ho's study was motivated by more than just a desire to be the X-Files Dana Scully of the geological world, of course. But upon digging into the legend, she found that it had the potential to help her and her team track active fault lines and seismic zones in the region. Now she hopes that other ghost stories could point to similar scientific phenomena. Fingers crossed. Michael Natale. Chips designed by AI. Our world runs on computer chips. From the chips that run new cars to the chips that help your phones and computer process information to the microchips that help track lost animals. Very few aspects of modern human life are not touched by chips. As a result, there's a huge and consistent push to make better and more innovative chips as quickly as possible, sometimes by any means necessary. And apparently, that sometimes means taking a portion of the human design control out of human hands. A group of scientists recently explained their process of letting artificial intelligence, AI, design and test more efficient computer chips in a new study published in the journal Nature Communications. Lead author Kaushik Sengupta has been careful to explain that the goal is to supplement human productivity rather than replace it. Sengupta is helping to advance interesting uses of AI technologies. But at the same time, there are strong limitations to even groundbreaking uses of AI. In this case, the research team is candid about the fact that human engineers can't and may never fully understand how these chip designs work. If people can't understand the chips in order to repair them, they may be, well, disposable. To build a new kind of chip, the researchers began with a philosophy called inverse design. In hardware engineering, inverse design starts with the nitty-gritty details and desired outcomes of a piece of hardware. From there, researchers work backwards in order to package all the resulting pieces into a functional piece of technology. Computer algorithms don't require the same structure that the human brain usually does, so deciding the order or shape of chip components doesn't matter to AI the same way it does with human engineers. In fact, researchers say, our reliance on existing templates or form factors of chip design is quite limiting. And even with these limiting tools,
engineers need years of training and experience to even begin trying to improve wireless chip design. The right algorithm, they say, could suggest new paradigms in a matter of minutes. From there, engineers could use these paradigms as innovative starting points for their own ideas. Sengupta's team uses a convolutional neural network, CNN. Convoluted has come to mean overly complicated, but it originally simply meant for something to be folded, twisted, and overlapping. CNN's name hints at how the program outperforms the human mind in certain tasks. At every step, the computer can consider moves that are more foldy and twisty than the human brain can. Our chip designs look very orderly, but the CNN's design looks chaotic and blobby. Classical designs carefully put these circuits and electromagnetic elements together, piece by piece, so that the signal flows in the way we want it to flow into the chip. By changing those structures, we incorporate new properties. Before, we had a finite way of doing this, but now the options are much larger, Sengupta says in a statement. Human designers may simply want to choose designs that are more efficient, yet still graspable by the human mind. Sengupta imagines his CNN process helping engineers have an aha moment as they work on new designs. Joining the two skill sets could lead to breakthroughs that can still be understood and, more importantly, retooled or repaired if need be. Time will tell if these more inscrutable chip designs end up powering the wireless networks that blanket our world. Caroline Delbert. Lucid dreaming. The state known as lucid dreaming is an unquestionably surreal one, and it just got even more so. A team of researchers at Radboud University Medical Center in the Netherlands has discovered that lucid dreaming is a state of consciousness separate from both wakefulness and REM sleep, the state usually associated with dreams. In fact, it is associated with its own type of brain activity. To identify what sets lucid dreaming apart from the rest of sleep, the team pulled previous studies together into what is now the most extensive dataset in the field of sleep research. The researchers then compared brain activity patterns for wakefulness, REM sleep, and lucid dreaming to find that the eerie self-awareness experienced in lucid dreaming is connected to certain types of brain waves. Perception and memory processing in the lucid dreaming state were found to be different from non-lucid REM sleep. The consciousness of existing in a dream was associated with beta waves in the right temporal lobe, which controls spatial awareness and nonverbal memory, and parietal lobe, which controls the sense of touch and self-perception. Beta waves are a type of high-frequency electromagnetic activity involved in conscious thought processes like making decisions. Our consciousness is dominated by beta waves when we're awake, which might explain why we have so much control in lucid dreams. The research team also linked the state of lucid dreaming to the production of gamma waves. These are the fastest brain waves and become visible on an EEG at times when the brain is especially alert and focused on something. When lucid dreaming begins, gamma waves increase in the right precuneus, which is involved in self-referential thinking, thoughts about ourselves and our lives. When we are awake, we often drift into this type of thinking where our mind wanders. Maybe the most mind-bending thing about lucid dreams is that they are, according to the study, similar in the brain to the effects of a psychedelic drug such as LSD. These types of psychedelic experiences are also associated with the precuneus, whose activities is modified when waking imagery is seen despite having closed eyes, something usually only experienced with psychedelics. So if you're capable of lucid dreaming, you're in for an awesome trip. Elizabeth Rain. The ancient people of the Sahara. Between 14,800 and 5,500 years ago, the Sahara, known for being one of the driest places on Earth, actually had enough water to support a way of life.
Back then, it was a savanna that early human populations settled to take advantage of the favorable farming conditions. Among them was a mysterious people who lived in what is now known as southwestern Libya and should have been genetically sub-Saharan, except upon a modern analysis, their genes didn't reflect that. A team of researchers analyzed the genes of two 7,000-year-old naturally preserved mummies from the Tocker Quarry rock shelter. Though genetic material does not preserve well in arid climates, there was enough fragmented DNA to give insights into their past. The majority of Tocker Quarry individuals' ancestry stems from a previously unknown North African genetic lineage that diverged from sub-Saharan African lineages around the same time as present-day humans outside Africa and remained isolated throughout most of its existence, the team wrote in a study published in Nature. The Tocker Quarry individuals are actually close relatives of ancient foragers from Tafaralt Cave in Morocco. Both lineages have about the same genetic distance from sub-Saharan groups that existed during that period, which suggests that there was not much gene flow between sub-Saharan and northern Africa at the time. The Tafaralt people also have half the Neanderthal genes of non-Africans, while the Tocker Quarry have 10 times less. There are also traces of evidence for admixture with farmers from the Levant, a region on the Arabian Peninsula. Otherwise, the genes of Tocker Quarry reveal them to have been mostly isolated. This can only mean that there was not much genetic exchange in what's called the Green Sahara between 14800 and 5500 years ago. It used to be thought that farming practices spread through the region by migrations, but this team has another explanation. Our findings suggest the pastoralism spread through cultural diffusion into a deeply divergent, isolated North African lineage, the research team said in the same study. The reason the Tocker Quarry stayed isolated probably has to do with the diversity of environments in the Green Sahara. These ranged from lakes and wetlands to woodlands, savannas, and even mountains. Such differences in habitats were significant barriers to interaction between different human populations. Somewhere in the sands of the Sahara and the sands of time, there might be hidden mummies or artifacts waiting to tell us more about what life was like in the desert before the land dried out. Our global population. Homo sapiens is the most successful mammalian species in Earth's history, and it's not even close. However, a new study suggests that the impressive nature of humanity's proliferation may have been vastly underreported. Most estimates place Earth's human population at around 8.2 billion, but Josias Langritter, a postdoctoral researcher at Aalto University in Finland, claims that these estimates could be underrepresenting rural areas by a significant margin. We were surprised to find that the actual population living in rural areas is much higher than the global population data indicates. Depending on the dataset, rural populations have been underestimated by between 53% to 84% over the period studied, Langritter said in a press statement. With a background in water resource management, Langritter looked at a different kind of population data gathered from rural dam projects, 307 such projects across 35 countries. This data focused on the years 1975 to 2010, and these population tallies provided a significant data set to check against totals calculated by organizations like WorldPop. When dams are built, large areas are flooded, and people need to be relocated, Langritter said in a press statement. The relocated population is usually counted precisely because dam companies pay compensation to those affected. Unlike global population datasets, such local impact statements provide comprehensive on-the-ground population counts that are not skewed by administrative boundaries. Part of this discrepancy
likely stems from the fact that many countries don't have the resources for precise data collection. A widespread underrepresentation of rural populations could have profound impacts on those communities, as censuses are central to figuring out how to divvy up resources. However, not everyone is convinced. Stort Gittel Bastin from the Hong Kong University of Science and Technology told New Scientist, "The idea that there could be a few billion more humans than we thought is very unlikely. When trying to count such a massive population, a few hundred or maybe even a few thousand may slip through the cracks. But a few million or even billion would upend our understanding of our planet. Scientists will need a bit more evidence before rethinking decades of dataset research." D.O. Bringing back buttons. Touchscreens have become the norm for navigating infotainment systems in modern cars. But while they look brilliant, I can confidently say that they'll never be as good as the buttons and knobs present in the cars of yesteryear. Why? Safety is my primary concern with touchscreen and touch-sensitive controls in cars. Screens take significantly more mental bandwidth and finger precision to use than buttons. I've often found myself looking down at the control panels when testing vehicles with these systems just to find the setting I want to adjust, which slows down these tasks and takes my focus away from the road. Buttons, on the other hand, are always where you remember them to be and can easily be used without taking your eyes off the road. Because I've grown accustomed to where the control surfaces are in my daily driver, I can easily adjust to basic settings without looking. A physical knob has tactility that touch screens obviously lack. For instance, if you're adjusting a volume knob, you can feel where it's at and how many clicks you've moved it. The same goes for climate knobs. And while one might dismiss that as a minor quality of life annoyance, it has actually garnered some legs as a legitimate safety concern. Law firms are writing advisory notices for vehicles with these new school controls. Steinberg Law Firm's literature, in particular, quotes the very thorough V. Billiger test, which demonstrates that touchscreen controls significantly increase the risk that a driver won't see a hazard in time to react. Manufacturers are listening. We are pleased to report that not all automakers are ditching buttons. Honda deserves a special shout-out for the setup of its latest Civic. And I'm not the only one who's fed up with the lack of tactility in modern vehicle controls. J.D. Power recently shared a study revealing that the majority of drivers prefer physical controls as they can keep their eyes on the road while using them. That's why automakers like Subaru are putting knobs and buttons back into their vehicles. And they're not alone. Volkswagen's 2026 ID2ALL EV will bring back the physical controls for volume, seat heating, fan speed, and hazard lights. More than 100 years since the phrase was coined, it seems to remain true that the customer is always right. Matt Crisara, the identity of a famous criminal, notorious for blackmail, extortion, and even murder, Johannes Buckler, also known as the Skinderhans, was one of the most infamous criminals in all of Germany during the late 18th century. He was responsible for more than 200 offenses during his reign of terror. His life of crime came to a halt in 1803 when he was sentenced to death. The delinquent, along with his colleague, Schwarzer Jonas, Black Jonas, was executed by guillotine. The skeletons of both Skinderhannes and Schwarzer Jonas were eventually given to the Heidelberg University Anatomy Department. But at some point during the early 19th century, the two skeletons were accidentally mixed up, a snafu that has persisted for over 200 years. Now, a new study analyzing the sets of bones is correcting the record,
and the skeleton long assumed to be the remains of Schwarzer Jonas may actually belong to Skinder Hannes. Researchers used several methods to piece together the identities of the skeletal remains, labeling them IND1 SJ for Schwarzer Jonas and IND2 SH for Skinder Hannes. Isotopic analysis revealed that IND1 SJ spent early childhood in a region characterized by geologically old sediments. According to the study, these were common in places that historical evidence suggests Skinder Hannes was both born in and traveled through. The study also matched mitochondrial DNA to a maternal descendant of Skinder Hannes. According to the paper, a great-great-grandnephew volunteered a cheek swab, and his DNA matched the profile of IND1 SJ. Additionally, researchers found evidence of a thickening of the arm and lower leg bones of IND1 SJ. Historical sources claim that Jonas once broke Skinder Hannes' arm during a heated argument, and sources also confirm that Skinder Hannes injured his leg when jumping out of a tower to escape arrest. The body, as they say, keeps the score. Skinder Hannes' skeleton has since been stored for conservation purposes, but spectators can still view a replica. It seems that the notorious criminal has finally been well and truly identified, thanks to modern genetic science. Emma Fredrickson. The Secret Venomous History of Ozempic: How a Deadly Toxin from a Desert-Dwelling Lizard Led to One of the Biggest Medical Breakthroughs in Modern Time, by Andrew Zaleski. David Mendoza called it the wall of fat. In 1994, a doctor diagnosed him with type 2 diabetes, and over the next decade, he felt helpless as his weight crept up until it tipped the scales at 312 pounds. Pastimes he once enjoyed: hikes in the low-lying portions of the Rocky Mountains close to his hometown of Boulder, Colorado, were stymied

orally. These medications respectively stimulate the pancreas to produce more insulin, the hormone that helps the body's cells suck in excess glucose in the bloodstream and help lower the body's overall level of blood sugar. But the wall of fat remained. Then, in early 2006, he heard about a brand new drug for type 2 diabetes called Byetta. It had been approved by the FDA the previous year. By the time a doctor told Mendoza about it, hundreds of thousands of Americans were taking Byetta. But this was no pill. Rather, Byetta was a twice-daily injection that people administered themselves. And once it entered the body, Byetta went to work, slowing digestion. In turn, the body required less pancreatic insulin to flush out excess glucose because the rate at which glucose was entering the blood decreased. What's more, people on the drug were losing weight. That was all Mendoza needed to hear. Once Mendoza started the injections, he began to feel fuller after meals, curbing his appetite and leading to his eating smaller portions and fewer unnecessary snacks. His diabetes was easier to manage too, as his pancreas wasn't working in overdrive to clear excess blood sugar. After a year on Byetta, Mendoza had dropped to 201 pounds and trimmed 16 inches from his waist. He had conquered the wall of fat. Stories like Mendoza's have become commonplace in the age of Ozempic. According to a 2024 Kaiser Family Foundation survey, one in eight American adults said they have tried Ozempic or similar drugs in the new class of treatments, including Wegovy, Zepbound, and Mounjaro. The drugs themselves are composed of a different small molecule agonists, a fancy medical term for a manufactured substance that causes the same reaction in the body as one that naturally occurs. In this case, we're talking about GLP-1, or glucagon-like peptide 1, a gut hormone that slows digestion, prompts the pancreas to release insulin, and interacts with receptors in the brain to make you feel full after a meal. These GLP-1 medications, as they're commonly known, cause the same effects. Ozempic and its cousins have revolutionized both the management of type 2 diabetes and weight loss. Byetta, however, was the pioneer. It was the most effective anti-diabetic agent anyone has ever seen, says Andrew Young, former vice president of research at Amylin Pharmaceuticals, the San Diego-based company that brought Byetta to market. Yet Byetta almost didn't come into being. Its active molecule was something called exenatide, found in one place and only one place: the venom of the Gila monster, a subterranean thick-bodied lizard with beady eyes, serrated teeth, and textured black skin mottled with yellow to pinkish spots. It took a team of plucky scientists and decades of research to put to rest the billion-dollar question: why would anyone trust a diabetes drug made from the toxins of an underground lizard? Jean-Pierre Rothman was a freshly minted gastroenterologist when he arrived at the National Institutes of Health in Bethesda, Maryland, in July 1980. At 29, he had just completed a two-year fellowship at the University of Michigan and had been offered an opportunity to do research in an NIH lab under the mentorship of Jerry Gardner, who ran the Digestive Diseases branch at the NIH. When I got there, the question was, what was I going to do? What was my project going to be? Rothman recalls. Working in the same building as Rothman was a researcher with an unusual obsession. John Pisano was a biochemist with the National Heart, Lung, and Blood Institute. His main area of interest, venom. He was known to take out classifieds in the Washington Post soliciting donations of reptiles and insects. It wasn't uncommon for bags full of wasps and dead snakes to show up at his lab at the NIH. If you walked into his office, there was a hive hanging from the ceiling, a wasp hive,
Rothman says.

It was dormant, obviously. About 200,000 venomous animals, amphibians, reptiles, insects, and even mammals exist on Earth, and that's going by today's best estimate. Over millions of years, their toxins have evolved to dodge and duck the defense mechanisms of the immune system, becoming a perfect killing machine. In the whole universe, there is no other class of molecules which nature selected to take a life in less than 1 minute, said toxicologist Zoltan Takas. In humans, venoms tend to target two key areas, the cardiovascular system and the central nervous system. All cells of the human body are coated in receptors. Outside particles can attach to these surface molecules and, like a biological locksmith, open up cells to deposit material. Once injected into the body by a snake, wasp, or some other venomous creature, toxins target those receptors in an effort to shut cells down. Because venoms are so adept at homing in on vulnerable parts of the body, designed by nature to find a target while evading destruction by the body's natural defenses, they are an ideal template for drug development, Takas explained. Not only are venomous toxins resilient, but you can tweak the composition of amino acids that make up the toxins and design a non-lethal, venom-based medical treatment. An excellent example is the pain medication Zeconotide, a synthetic form of a peptide found in the venom of a marine cone snail. The drugs target key receptors in the nervous system to block pain signals in the body. When Rothman met Pisano, they hit it off, not least because Rothman had hoped to find something meaty and interesting to investigate. Most research can be boring, and this whole notion of working with venoms sounded cool and intriguing, he says. Soon Rothman was walking out of Pisano's lab with an assortment of powdered venom samples, snake venoms, wasp venoms, bee venoms, and venom from a strange lizard known as the Gila Monster. He took these samples to Gardner's lab, which had developed a testing procedure to determine the biological properties of a sample, or what scientists call an assay. The project involved adding different gastrointestinal peptides, compounds made up of amino acids, to the pancreatic cells of a guinea pig in a petri dish, and then measuring how much amylase, an enzyme that breaks down carbohydrates, was released. His first experiments did not go as planned. He had hoped to see a receptor-based response, some type of activity in the cell prompted by the addition of venom to the petri dish. But when he added the snake venom powder to the assay, the toxins didn't interact with any outside receptors on the pancreatic cells. They just ripped the cells apart. These venoms were just destroying the cells, rupturing the cell membrane, and allowing all the amylase to be released, he says. Venom after venom failed Rothman's assay test, until finally he was left with the toxins from the Gila Monster, a thick-tailed lizard native to southwestern United States that can grow up to 22 inches. Its bladder operates like a canteen, so it can store water in drought conditions where it might go weeks without a drop to drink. Unlike most lizards, the Gila Monster is not suited for high temperatures and therefore spends most of its life underground, emerging periodically to raid the nest of quails, rabbits, pack rats, or other vertebrates. Food they eat converts to fat deposits during digestion, and that fat gets stored in their tails, which swell to even greater sizes. An adult Gila Monster can consume all the energy it needs to survive a full year underground in just 3 to 4 meals. The toxicity of Gila Monster venom is comparable to that of a rattlesnake, but it's far less deadly because of its means of injection. Rattlesnake bites are like hypodermic needle pricks, delivering a large amount of venom at once. Gila Monsters, on the other hand, secrete venom at the base of their grooved teeth and transfer it by chewing into a wound. When Rothman finally introduced the venom of a Gila Monster to the pancreatic cells of a guinea pig,
the cells didn't rupture. On the contrary, there's an interaction between the receptors on the surface of the cells and whatever peptides Gila venom contains, leading to a slow release of amylase, contrary to the flood he had previously observed with other venoms. Stunned, he started trying to poke holes in his own experiment. He tried introducing varying concentrations of venom, and still he got a response. He tried stopping the venom outright from attaching to cell surface receptors using something called an inhibitor, only to find that the venom from the Gila monster maneuvered around it like a running back dodging a tackle. We were starting to show that we were actually dealing with a peptide in the venom, that the peptide interacting with an unknown receptor on the cell, Rothman recalls. With NIH colleagues, Rothman isolated and sequenced two peptides from the Gila monster venom. They were called Exendin-1 and Exendin-2, but a real-world application for peptides derived from Gila monster venom wasn't even a consideration when Rothman began his toxicity tests. It was just a research project. Then, after 3 years at the NIH, Rothman departed for a faculty job at the State University of New York Health Science Center in Brooklyn. For the rest of the 1980s, the work he had done to find Exendin-1 and Exendin-2 lay just as dormant as the wasp hive that once adorned John Pisano's office at the NIH. But the world of GLP-1 research was just getting going. For decades, the human digestive tract had been considered little more than a hollow tube. Food went in and garbage came out. Starting in the 1970s, the gut and its role in insulin secretion from the pancreas came under deep scrutiny. Medical researchers knew that insulin levels in the body increased more whenever people ate sugar, as opposed to when they received sugar injections into the bloodstream. The thinking was that something in the gut must be prompting this insulin response. In 1972, Svetlana Mostov was a PhD student at Rockefeller University in New York City, under the tutelage of biochemist Bruce Merrifield, who had developed a new efficient way to produce peptides in a lab, for which he would win a Nobel Prize in 1984, called solid phase peptide synthesis. For her doctoral thesis, Mostov used this method to achieve something that had eluded researchers for decades. She successfully synthesized glucagon, a complex hormone the body produces to raise blood sugar levels when necessary, which was of particular interest to endocrinologists as a potential treatment for diabetes. If glucagon raised blood sugar, could it also be controlled or blocked in an effort to lower blood sugar levels? Mostov moved to Massachusetts General Hospital in 1983, where she ran the lab for peptide synthesis. Just before she arrived, researchers at the hospital had discovered that the same gene that carries instructions for the body on how to make glucagon also tells the body how to make another hormone, GLP-1. To Mostov, this seemed particularly promising. In the lab at Mass General, she homed in on a sequence of 31 amino acids that she believed to be the correct structure of GLP-1. Tests on rabbits and rats followed, and in 1986, she published a study showing that GLP-1 could be found in the gut tissue of rats. This cemented Mostov's place, according to Stat News, as being the first to determine the active structure of the GLP-1 hormone. Further tests showed that GLP-1 stimulated insulin production and blocked the secretion of glucagon. Mostov then manufactured a large batch of synthetic GLP-1 that was used in tests on the pancreatic cells of rats. A second paper, published in 1987, was a landmark. The tests showed that GLP-1 led to insulin secretion. The next logical question: if GLP-1 could stimulate the release of insulin, which lowered the level of glucose in the bloodstream, could GLP-1 form the basis of a new treatment for diabetes?
Yes, but there was a catch. The bodily hormones that rapidly break down naturally produced GLP-1 degrade synthetic GLP-1 just as fast. Too fast for drug developers to determine whether a steady dose of GLP-1 would help diabetes patients. Meanwhile, in New York City, Rothman had been collaborating with a lab at the U.S. Department of Veterans Affairs Hospital in the Bronx, run by Rosalind Yalow, a Nobel laureate who was one of the first researchers to measure insulin levels in the blood. They were looking at a variety of regulatory peptides, Rothman says, and I started using the same assay that I had learned in the NIH. Yalow suggested that Rothman present his work on Gila monster venom to her laboratory group. In the audience that day was an endocrinologist named John Eng, who had a deep background in peptide chemistry, which meant he was well-versed in analyzing genetic and amino acid sequences. Eng approached Rothman after his talk and suggested they team up to search Gila monster venom for additional peptides with structures similar to exendin 1 and exendin 2 molecules that Rothman first discovered. There was no clinical focus for this at all. It was just, what's new here, Rothman says. This was in the early 1990s. For several years, Rothman made frequent pilgrimages from Brooklyn to the Bronx, carting test tubes in the passenger seat of his Toyota Camry to the lab at the VA. They sourced powdered Gila venom from the Miami Serpentarium. After screening the samples that Rothman prepared, they discovered exendin 4, a peptide molecule composed of 39 amino acids. It was only once they had the structure that they could begin considering what role exendin 4 could possibly play. Rothman did this by taking the sequence and aligning it with the other peptide sequences from the human body. Given its discovery just a few years earlier, GLP-1 was one of the sequences against which Rothman compared exendin 4. It was a serendipitous pairing. Exendin 4's sequence most closely matched that of GLP-1. Although they hadn't been thinking about real-world uses for exendin 4, Eng quickly saw what this close alignment might mean. At the time, medical science hadn't figured out how to introduce synthetic GLP-1 into the body in a way where it wouldn't be chewed up. To maintain any glucose reduction using synthetic GLP-1, a person would have to receive continuous infusions through an IV. Would exendin 4 behave differently, Eng wondered. To find out, he began giving exendin 4 to mice that had been made diabetic through overeating, and what he found was astonishing. Exendin 4, at least in Eng's diabetic mice, caused blood glucose to drop to a normal level and stay there for hours, sometimes even for more than a day. Not long after Eng and Rothman discovered exendin 4, Eng began to think about its potential for treating diabetes in a way it had never been treated before. With his own money, Eng filed for a patent in the U.S. and then went looking for a pharmaceutical partner to license the peptide and began drug development. Rothman, more interested in research, relinquished his rights. Eng took it to the VA first, which showed little interest. Sure, veterans can develop diabetes, but a peptide wasn't an artificial limb, something that could immediately benefit a retired soldier. He went to endocrinology meetings and conferences in Europe, but pharmaceutical companies were concerned that exendin 4 might promote a destructive immune response in humans because it came from a foreign species. No one wanted to stake their company's reputation on a lizard molecule. John had had a lot of difficulty in getting anybody interested in it at all, recalls Andrew Young, the former VP of research at Amylin Pharmaceuticals. Indeed, by the mid-1990s, Eng was desperate. Colleagues and peers remember him being close to tears at a meeting in Europe when no one showed interest in licensing his Gila peptide. But in 1996, at a meeting in San Francisco, Eng arrived and set up a scientific poster he carried around showing the effects of exendin 4 in diabetic mice. That's when Young walked in. A native of New Zealand,
Young had been teaching physiology at the University of Auckland. I was basically interested in finding out how things worked, he says. He eventually made his way to the U.S. at the behest of his brother-in-law and university colleague, Garth Cooper, a biochemist. Cooper had discovered a hormone he called amylin and asked Young to join a company he was forming in San Diego to figure out what amylin did and then possibly to profit from it. Young said yes almost immediately and quit the tenured professorship he had acquired just 3 days before. With $500,000 in venture funding, Amylin Pharmaceuticals was formed. Young helped the fledgling company figure out that amylin interacted with receptors in the brain that led to a cascade of effects in the gastrointestinal tract, including slowing digestion. When Young happened upon Ang's poster in San Francisco, he already knew about the shortcomings of synthetic GLP-1, namely that it lasted mere minutes in the bloodstream. Exendin 4, with its longer half-life, drew his interest. Young arranged for other executives from Amylin Pharmaceuticals to meet with Ang, and soon the company's scientists were testing Exendin 4 in the same assays they were using to test GLP-1 in the hopes of making a diabetes drug. Once they saw that Exendin 4 interacted with the same cell receptors as GLP-1, they tested Exendin 4 in diabetic rats, mice, and monkeys. Sure enough, Exendin 4 displayed all the same effects as GLP-1, triggering insulin secretion from the pancreas and slowing digestion. What's more, it remained in the bloodstream for hours, not minutes. That's because Exendin 4 was close enough in its amino acid sequence to provide the same effects as GLP-1. Yet different enough that the same enzymes that broke down GLP-1 so quickly didn't have the same effect. When you have a peptide from a different species, you may not have the peptidase, the hormone that degrades it, said Young. The Gila monster had done what the industry had been unable to do for about a decade. The enzymes in the animal subjects, quite simply, hadn't evolved alongside this venom-derived peptide, and thus didn't have the capability to degrade it. In fact, Exendin 4 had to be cleared out through the kidneys, which takes time. Successful clinical trials in humans were conducted in the early 2000s. Exendin 4, and later its synthetic version, exenatide, acted upon cells in the pancreas to increase insulin production. It also acted on cells in the brain that create a satiety signal, which makes a person feel full after eating less food. In 2002, Eli Lilly and company entered into a partnership with Amylin Pharmaceuticals worth $325 million for the rights to exenatide. 3 years later, the first GLP-1 agonist was approved by the FDA. Bieta became a smash hit. People who began taking the injection affectionately renamed it Lizzie in homage to its lizardly background. An article published in the New York Times in 2006 notes how people who have long struggled with type 2 diabetes had renewed faith in their ability to manage systems, both their blood sugar and their weight, thanks to Bieta. John Granger, a computer consultant from Virginia, described having a love affair with his refrigerator before Lizzie. After Lizzie, they were on the outs. He was eating half of what he used to and had lost 20 pounds in the 2 months he had been on the medication. The Bieta exenatide opened up a whole new market.

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2: Next is a brief poetry moment. Poem is entitled Those Winter Sundays by Robert Hayden. Those winter Sundays,

cold, then with crack hands that ached from labor in the weekday weather, made banked fires blaze. No one ever thanked him. I'd wake and hear the cold splintering, breaking. When the rooms were warm, he'd call, and slowly I would rise and dress, fearing the chronic angers of that house. Speaking indifferently to him who had driven out the cold and polished my good shoes as well, what did I know of love's austere and lonely offices, love's austere and lonely offices, love's austere and lonely offices, love's austere and lonely offices. This is Ellen Mir, looking forward to being with you again.

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0: 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Again, that's Anthony Griffin at 216-658-4675. Staying Connected. The Staying Connected group is a monthly meeting held for 6 months for clients that have completed the Vision of Success program. Staying Connected gives clients additional opportunities to hear from speakers and receive ongoing support from their peers who are sharing similar experiences. 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

This is Sally Surin. Today, I'll be reading from the Smithsonian Magazine, the September-October 2024 edition. Takedown in Terre Haute: How a Crusading Suffragist Helped Expose a Citywide Conspiracy in 1914 and Set a New Precedent for Fair Elections, by Sasha Eisenberg. Illustrations by Lars Litaru. Stella Courtright Stimson was sitting in the gallery of the Indiana State Senate in February 1913, watching legislators haggle over a housing reform bill, when she was handed a note. A man was waiting outside, looking to speak to her alone. Stimson, a 50-year-old church-going mother of four with an oval face, high cheekbones, a strong brow, and graying black hair, was a familiar sight in the chambers. She was known as a clubwoman, an irrepressible joiner of the organizations that presented college-educated women with their primary entry into civil society. She had started with clubs devoted to appreciation of European art and literature, but she became deeply involved with the Indiana Federation of Clubs, which served as a hub for political activity among Indiana women demanding the vote. While they lobbied for suffrage, they found ways to convey their policy preferences to state lawmakers. For a week at a time, Stimson would decamp from her home in Terre Haute to Indianapolis, where she had a seat on the Federation's legislative committee. Now, Stimson strode to the balcony to find a baby-faced man a few years younger than she, a figure who represented everything she detested about the city she called home. Don Roberts had started his career at the age of 21 as Terre Haute's city engineer. A year later, the Democrats who had appointed Roberts were drummed out of City Hall, and Roberts sought work at a private construction company. Political shifts left him struggling to keep government contracts, and he reinvented himself as someone who could deliver votes to favored candidates for any office, regardless of party. He would spend much of Election Day in the 6th Ward, home to Terre Haute's red light district, accompanied by a pack of men who illegally cast ballots at each polling station. When questioned, Roberts insisted that they were his construction crew. After a falling out with a mayor he had helped elect, Roberts decided to seek the office himself, running as a Democrat. He had already established connections with people who had been neglected by both Democrats and Republicans, and now he promised to champion them: coal miners who packed into Little Italy homes, Syrian immigrants who opened small groceries, laborers who gathered at the Hungarian Working Man's Sick and Death Benevolent Society. He was reaching out to Stimson because of her stature and her influence in Terre Haute. In 1909, she had won a school board seat even though she could not mark a ballot for herself. "I want the support of you women," Roberts told Stimson, according to her later recollection, "and if elected, I will be the best mayor the city ever had." Stimson recoiled. Like many cities of the time, Terre Haute had a red light district filled with illegal activity such as prostitution and gambling. Local politicians often looked the other way as long as the brewers, distillers, and barkeeps helped them gain and maintain political power. Stimson saw all this and it enraged her. In a recruitment appeal for this Terre Haute Civic League, she wrote, "Politics decide whether or not every boy can have every temptation in his face." Stimson believed the parallel crusades for temperance and women's suffrage would remove power from the saloons and restore it to the family home. And she viewed Roberts as a pawn of this saloon culture, which was making Terre Haute the hell hole of Indiana, as one East Coast newspaper described it. Roberts had pledged that, as mayor, his administration would ensure a wide-open city, in other words, one in which government did little to regulate business or personal conduct. Stimson told Roberts why she was wary of seeing him in City Hall. "Terre Haute women want good schools, good courts, and streets free from gamblers, wicked women, and drunken men," she said. Then she asked Roberts if he would enforce laws already on the books to curtail public drunkenness, betting, and prostitution. "Not as you churchwomen, but as most of Terre Haute citizens think they should be enforced," he answered. "A majority of Terre Haute citizens do not want law enforcement. They want the all-night and Sunday saloon, the segregated district, and gambling." Americans of the time commonly referred to red light districts as segregated. Then Stimson, aware of Roberts' reputation for ballot box stuffing, wondered aloud whether there might possibly be something wrong with the results of the upcoming election.
She'd witnessed Robert's illegal methods firsthand during the 1909 election. As she ran for the school board, Roberts was working to elect a crony to City Hall. Hundreds of men, many from out of town, moved through the 6th Ward, overwhelming polling places, so that the work of Republican and independent inspectors would be useless. As observers tried to challenge the legitimacy of the marauding voters, others just sneaked under the ropes. When a Republican supporter implored officers to block Roberts' out-of-towners, he was beaten by a mob of 150 men. Sensing that Stimson was on to him, Roberts changed his approach. "I'm going to be mayor of Terre Haute, and you women might as well support me," he said. That bluster sent Stimson home from Indianapolis, determined to stop him. What she did next would launch the most comprehensive takedown of a plot to subvert the vote in the nation's history, setting a precedent for clean elections that still prevails today. As Stimson delved into Terre Haute's charter, looking for a way to stop Roberts, she kept hitting dead ends. Every legal mechanism for maintaining election integrity excluded women. Only a registered voter, which is to say only a man, could serve as an inspector, clerk, or judge of elections, or be present at the counting of votes. If women wanted to help clean up Terre Haute's politics, they would have to do it from outside the system rather than from inside. In the absence of legal power, Stimson hoped shame would do. She came up with a plan. On the Democratic primary day in March 1913, women volunteers would stand watch outside the polling places and keep a lookout for suspicious or fraudulent activity. 60 women volunteered to participate. To Stimson's surprise, most of them were not known suffragists, but merely quiet churchwomen, as she would later put it. She scheduled them to go out in pairs to priority precincts in the 6th Ward, rotating in four-hour shifts to cover the entire voting period. It was the first time many of the women observed voting in action, and some were shocked by the blatant bribery. "I did hear them say that they would not pay $3 for a vote, and that $2 was their limit," marveled Mamie Bisbee, a 49-year-old wife of a tailor and musician. The women's presence did little to curtail such transgressions. Roberts won the primary, receiving more votes than his four opponents combined. In October 1913, weeks before the November general election, the city released updated electoral rolls showing 16,000 new registrants, an implausible number equal to more than three-quarters of the city's entire eligible voting population. Stimson and a small group of women spent a week in the city clerk's office manually copying the names and addresses. Others took the lists and canvassed the precincts to hunt down the locations that applicants had listed as residences. Many were stores, schools, vacant lots, or homes where the sole inhabitants were female. More than 2,700 of the registrations were fraudulent. Because only a registered voter could challenge the eligibility of the voting rolls, Stimson had no recourse to disqualify the fraudulent registrations. Still, she and her group hoped they could apply pressure by observing the voting and catching men in the act of using those fraudulent names. Learning from the primary, Stimson outlined a more proactive approach for Vigo County's election day. She supplied more than 450 volunteers with pencils and notebooks and produced a one-page election law summary and tally sheet for each precinct. She also sent instructions for women to come to the polls with cameras, which had only recently become widely available to consumers, so they could document transgressions. When Roberts won the election, Stimson sent a telegram to the governor informing him of the cheating. The governor responded that she should take up her concerns with the sheriff. Stimson knew that local law enforcement couldn't be trusted to enforce election laws because their careers depended on the favor of the politicians they were supposed to police. Roberts made this clear when he named a public safety cabinet of individuals who had been his loyal political associates. He also told the police superintendent to fire two police officers, Michael Haggerty and Patrick Haley, who happened to patrol the streets where allies of Roberts operated their saloons. But Haggerty and Haley refused to turn in their badges. They took their complaint to court, alleging they were being illegally driven from the force. Upon hearing the claims, the judge, Charles Fortune, appointed a special prosecutor to investigate. His name was Joseph Roach Jr., and less than 3 years earlier, the judge had helped free him from a life sentence for murder. The wayward son of a former city councilman, Roach had spent his teenage years as a regular at the city's gambling tables.
where he learned to swindle cash by cheating at cards. At the age of 21, he was prescribed morphine to relieve pain from a chronic bladder problem, and he became hooked. One night in 1905, Roach shot a fellow gambler he believed had stolen from him, earning a life sentence for second-degree murder. Behind bars, Roach began studying the law, which his well-connected parents used to lobby for his freedom, persuading Judge Fortune to write a letter to the governor on their son's behalf. Roach was pardoned, and he returned to Terre Haute, where he was soon married and expecting his first child. Roach succeeded in avoiding gambling and drinking, but he couldn't shake off the saloons in his capacity as an attorney. As he mined his Terre Haute networks for clients, he fell into an easy alliance with Roberts, the saloon keeper's favorite mayoral candidate. After Roberts' victory, rumors circulated that Roach would be appointed city attorney. The baby arrived just after Roach learned he would not get a job in the Roberts administration, and the two events changed his outlook. "I realized when I saw that boy that he would come up in the polluted political atmosphere of which I was a product," he later said. "Then I resolved for the sake of that boy and for the sake of hundreds of other boys that I would undertake to clean up Terre Haute." Roach seized the opportunity to serve as special prosecutor in the patrolman's case, declaring that he would also investigate the previous 2 years' worth of Vigo County elections. Roach has served formal notice on Mayor Don M. Roberts, reported the Indianapolis Star, that the city of Terre Haute is not large enough to hold himself and Roberts. On January 12, 1914, Judge Fortune formally impaneled a grand jury, which would meet in secret over the coming months. Roach got to work chastising the leads from Stimson's group. He seized a wagon's worth of cast ballots and tally sheets and sent deputy sheriffs around town with summonses and subpoenas, interviewing scores of witnesses who testified about their own involvement and placed Roberts at the center of the plot. The conspiracy, Roach learned, operated out of a Queen Anne mansion on Ohio Street, with a large hand-lettered red sign above its porch reading Democratic Headquarters. At trial, Roach would call this building the House of a Thousand Crimes. Witnesses would testify that Roberts administered his plans from a room on the second floor. On the wall was a map of Terre Haute, where Roberts set goals for each precinct of how many new voters he needed to see added to the rolls before the registration deadline a month ahead of Election Day. Using an Indianapolis city directory and a pile of blank voter registration cards, his operatives jotted down out-of-towners' names and matched them to local addresses or to saloons, brothels, abandoned buildings, or empty lots that no one called home. Cars of young men, including some below the legal voting age of 21, idled in the unpaved alley behind the building, waiting to be handed a stack of cards. Then they headed off on a tour of precinct registration boards, each man submitting a registration card under a false name before they all drove to the next precinct. This usually proceeded without problem, although at one church, serving as a precinct, a Roberts operative was told to beat it when the address on his form happened to belong to the registration clerk's home. In some precincts, Roberts had ensured that the ballot boxes arrived pre-stuffed. In others, he relied on 35,000 sample ballots, printed on the same paper stock and color as real ballots. The headline, "Sample Ballot," could simply be torn off and the remainder submitted as a vote. On Election Day, the sample ballots were distributed to two types of fraudulent voters. Repeaters, who worked alone, came back to the same co-conspiring precinct and cast multiple ballots under different names over the course of the day. Floaters, who traveled in packs from precinct to precinct, cast one fraudulent vote at each before moving on to the next. The grand jury indicted Roberts and four others on charges of creating fraudulent registrations. In February, the defendants began facing open trials, even as the grand jury continued its work in secret. When Roberts' trial began at the end of March, Roach used his opening statement to tell a sweeping story about corruption in Terre Haute. "It was in this rotten political atmosphere that Roberts entered the political arena," Roach said. "He was a man with a mind peculiarly constructed. Equipped with an intelligence acute for employing sinister methods, it made him valuable for putting through rotten deals in politics." Roach then began to reconstruct the stolen election in forensic detail. The 2,700 fraudulent registrations produced by Democratic headquarters
before the general election, he established for the jury were twice Roberts' margin of victory citywide. At the beginning of April, the grand jury issued still more indictments against Roberts. But just a few weeks later, Judge Fortune suddenly dismissed the grand jury altogether. The newspapers later explained the dramatic reversal. Roberts had arranged for the state's Democratic Party boss to make Fortune a deal, offering to promote him to state probate commissioner. On May 7th, Roach issued his closing arguments in the Roberts trial. After deliberating less than 30 minutes, the trial jury returned with an acquittal. The news was greeted with a cacophony of fire bells and gunshots that the Spectator compared to a New Year's celebration. Roberts' associates fanned out to saloons where free beer flowed for days. Roach was home when he learned what had happened in court. For 4 days, his infant son had been ill with stomach troubles and fever. As soon as the case went to the jury, Roach headed to the bedside of the child, whose birth had motivated him to take the case in the first place. At 2 a.m., when the Roberts parade was on to the saloons, Thomas Marshall Roach's minuscule eyelids closed over his blue eyes. He was pronounced dead at the age of 4.5 months. A small group of friends, including members of the prosecution team, stood outside the home, hoping to keep at bay a marauding mob who had been heard yelling, "On to Roaches!" Roach was unharmed, but after that night, he announced that he was resigning as special prosecutor, and he dismissed all the standing indictments against Roberts and various co-conspirators. Yet he continued working the case in private. He had his junior law partner, W.L. Ballard, scour federal codes at a law library for a statute that could compel federal officials to act. They found it in an untested 5-year-old law that deemed it a federal offense when two or more persons conspire to injure, oppress, threaten, or intimidate any citizen in the free exercise or enjoyment of any right or privilege secured to him by the Constitution or laws of the United States. The law had its roots in the Enforcement Act of 1870, designed to keep the Ku Klux Klan from interfering with Southern elections. After a political deal put an end to Reconstruction in 1877, the Justice Department stopped enforcing voting rights in the South. But in 1909, Congress overhauled the federal penal code and excavated the 1870 statute, elevating election conspiracy from a misdemeanor punishable by a $500 per vote fine to a potential felony with a 10-year prison sentence. Roach went to Indianapolis to explain the Terre Haute situation to U.S. District Attorney Frank C. Daley, who in turn persuaded federal judge Albert B. Anderson that his court had jurisdiction to deal with it. But the lawyers agreed that Roach could not just bring evidence he had presented in a county court before a federal jury. An 1882 Supreme Court case had ruled that the feds could prosecute fraud only when voters also cast ballots for the House of Representatives. There had been no House races in 1913, but there would be in 1914. That fall, judicial officials would also be on Vigo County ballots, and Mayor Roberts had a lot riding on the contests for prosecuting attorney and sheriff. Anderson and Daley wanted to see what Roberts had planned. Stella Stimson, too, was looking ahead to November 1914. Describing the aftermath of Roberts' trial, she wrote, "The night parade of gamblers, drunkards, saloon men, and debased women can never be forgotten by the decent citizens who were forced to see and hear it." She started organizing for the next election day, this time with Roach's guidance. She abandoned the quixotic goal of deterring fraud to focus instead on gathering evidence that could stand up in a court proceeding. Her team continued to monitor new names added to the rolls during the registration period, walking the streets to verify voters' addresses. Based on their findings, they produce a poll book for every precinct, with dubious registrations marked in red pen to indicate which voters should be challenged. In Precinct A, 60 new voters had been registered to a one-room saloon. Another saloon was supposedly home to 100. Stimson arrived at the Precinct A polling station at 5:30 a.m. before the polls opened. The regulars dismissed her as part of the Election Day tableau. Jack Hines, a saloon keeper serving as Roberts' committee man, brought out a chair for her and delivered sandwiches at noon, refusing money when she insisted on paying for her lunch.
Stimson documented everything she saw in her flowing cursive script. There were floaters who could not recall the false name under which they were supposed to vote, and repeaters who changed their clothes between visits. A one-legged repeater took an expansive approach to his costume over the course of 8 visits. On his first visit, he had a peg leg. On the second, a cork leg. On the third, his stumped half leg was visible. On the fourth, he affixed a metal extension. On other stops, he brought a crutch and glasses, respectively, as disguise. Roberts had enlisted both white and black men in his scheme. When Stimson pointed out that there were only 18 registered African-American voters in the precinct, but 300 showing up at the polls, Hines dismissed her with a racist response. "I don't see how you can tell. All colored folks look alike." Yet Stimson's presence appeared to serve as some form of a deterrent. "You can't get by this time," Hines told a group of would-be repeaters. "The lady says she knows you." Throughout the day, Stimson heard reports of mayhem at neighboring polling places. At one, someone beat up the Republican candidate for county prosecutor. At another, a shootout between two election board members sent a deputy sheriff to the hospital. Across the county, there were arbitrary arrests of Republican and progressive poll watchers. Precinct A was relatively peaceful, although far from a model democracy. Stimson managed to document 70 votes she believed were cast by repeaters. She deterred others by her forcible argument and appeals to their manhood. As one newspaper reporter put it after watching her in action, "But Republican and progressive inspectors were successfully barricaded from the polling place. Because almost every city and county official was in the conspiracy, nothing could be done but get the evidence," Stimson reflected after. "It was for this the women stayed." As crowds gathered outside newspaper offices, waiting for the results to be projected onto the screens, Stimson and her fellow club women gathered to distill their observations and send a telegram to the authorities. This time, there was someone ready to listen. Within days, Daley appeared before a federal grand jury in Indianapolis, where he presented the women's evidence of conspiracy to steal Vigo County's judicial election. As Christmas approached, Roberts grew resigned to an eventual showdown with U.S. District Attorney Daley. The mayor did not seem to think an indictment would hurt him. He had managed to turn his previous acquittal in county court into a galvanizing event for his supporters. Triumphing over the feds could strengthen what many believed would be an inevitable campaign for governor in 1916. "The old maids and the women who wear the pants are all against me," Roberts told a reporter in December 1914. "I don't agree with them. A woman can't brook opposition. If you don't agree with them, there's hell to pay." On December 24, 1914, U.S. Marshal Mark Storen arrived in Terre Haute with a thick stack of arrest warrants. He headed to the newly opened Deming Hotel, recently described by a visiting film and stage actor as the most modern hostelry I've struck outside of New York, and prepared to convert it into a jail. Over the course of the afternoon, every arriving train brought more deputy marshals and Indianapolis patrolmen to Storen's operation. Just past nightfall, Storen summoned his team to the fourth floor, where he had established a command post in a corner room that looked out over the red light district. Neighboring rooms would be used to handle detainees, while the hotel's kitchen was placed on call to begin producing meals for the prisoners. The next morning, as Storen's deputies fanned out to commence what would almost certainly be the largest election crime dragnet in American history, Storen placed a phone call to City Hall. While many members of his government were being arrested, the mayor received an invitation to turn himself in. Roberts walked along the 5 blocks to the Deming, where he was held in room 421. After Roberts' wife signed over their house to post bail, his patrons pulled together a defense team led by Congressman Augustus Owsley Stanley, a favorite of liquor interests, beyond his home state of Kentucky, thanks to his aggressive opposition to prohibition. To ensure he could cover the $15,000 in legal fees, Roberts called a nighttime meeting. He barked orders at his lieutenants, all of whom also faced charges as part of the conspiracy. One was instructed to rustle up money from gamblers, another from the Hungarian and Romanian communities. Roberts himself headed to Washington to shore up his defense. "I can raise more hell in a short time than any other one man down there," he boasted.
Stanley arranged for a group of prominent Southern Democratic lawmakers to meet Roberts, to make his plight their own. The Southern congressmen are endeavoring to keep the case out of the United States courts, for if the methods of electing congressmen can be looked into in Indiana, why not in Georgia or Louisiana? Observed W.E.B. Du Bois' magazine, The Crisis. A Kentucky senator will, it is said, defend the accused, and in many ways this extraordinary case will prove to the world how deeply America believes in democracy. On March 8, 1915, Judge Anderson gaveled in United States versus Axel, named for Alexander Axel, a Hungarian-born saloonkeeper who, despite being known around town as Alex Steele, had the misfortune of immigration documents that placed him first, alphabetically, among those standing trial. All faced the same four conspiracy counts. Some were also charged with postal fraud. Over the 3 months since Doran's dragnet, 88, had pleaded guilty, helping both to build the government's case and to thin the unmanageable number of defendants to 28. The conspiracy was systematic and careful, strong in nearly every aspect, Daley told the jury in his opening statement, but weak in that it was thoroughly dishonest and required too many actors. Many of Terre Haute's leading club women, who had cracked the conspiracy open, watched Daley's fiery introduction. They all happened to be in Indianapolis for a gathering of suffragists from across the Mississippi River Valley and skipped out on their own conference to observe the trial's opening day. The following week, Stimson returned to the courtroom as the prosecution's first female witness, where she read from her meticulous notes from Precinct A,

impeached and removed from the mayor's office. He was replaced by a successor so loyal that his son had been named Don Roberts Gossom. Roberts was released on parole before his sentence was complete, and he returned to Terre Haute. He never succeeded in becoming governor. Stanley, meanwhile, appealed the convictions to a federal appeals court. In February 1916, the Seventh Circuit rejected the appeal. Roberts submitted a petition to the U.S. Supreme Court. The justices refused to take up the case. But the following year, the court cited U.S. versus Axel in another case that affirmed Congress could claim a role in protecting the right to vote. That precedent helped build the foundation for the Voting Rights Act and for prosecuting election crime. Because of the American voters' growing intelligence and interest in government, elections are cleaner, political bosses are not so much in evidence as they were even a few years ago, Stimson wrote in 1919, shortly before women gained the right to vote. It is generally conceded that the rapidly increasing woman's vote will demand good principles, good men, good government. Will 20th century democracies endure? Their women will decide the question. Lasting impressions. Claude Monet's late-in-life obsession with water lilies caused him mental anguish, but produced some of his greatest masterpieces. By Jackie Wolschlager. Exclusive book excerpt. The French art critic Louis Vaucelle described a day trip to Giverny in summer 1905 to visit the home of artist Claude Monet. The painter wore a suit made of some tweedy material in a beige check, a blue pleated silk shirt, a hat of tawny suede, and high-cut shoes of reddish leather. After lunch, the genial fop hastened his guest to the pond because the water lilies closed before 5. Vaucelle was drowsy with delight. The leaves lie flat upon the surface of the water, and from among them blossom the yellow, blue, violet, and pink corollas of that lovely water flower. Weeping willows and poplars abound, and on the banks of the stream he has planted hundreds of flowers, gladioluses, irises, rhododendrons, and some rare species of lily. It all comes together to create a setting that is more pretty than grandiose and exceedingly oriental dream. The effect was repeated in the studio, housing depictions of water lilies at all hours of day, the pale lilac of early morning, the powdery bronze glow of midday, the violet shadows of twilight. The artist ended the day by giving instructions to his gardener out on the pond, in a barge removing the dead vegetation from among the water lilies. The precious flowers, drifting, their movement almost imperceptible over the liquid blue-green surface of the artist's water lilies paintings, evoke a dreamy contentment, as if the world is in slow motion or time is stilled altogether. Monet himself drew analogies with poetry and music, mentioning Mallarmé and Debussy, who composed his Reflets dans l'eau, Reflections in the Water, in 1905. The school of art known as Impressionism has been flourishing since April 1874, when Monet and several of his contemporaries, Pierre-Auguste Renoir, Camille Pissarro, Edgar Degas, Berthe Morisot, Alfred Sisley, and Paul Cézanne, held a group show in Paris. The artists knew each other from painting classes or from frequenting the same café, but they didn't consider themselves part of any unified school. For the show, they called themselves the Anonymous Society of Painters, Sculptors, Engravers, etc. It was a painting by Monet called Impression, Sunrise, that gave the up-and-coming artists their public identity. Jules-Antoine Castagnery, a writer for the newspaper Le Siècle, put it this way. If we must characterize them with one word, we would have to coin a new term, impressionists. They are impressionists in that they render not the landscape, but the sensation evoked by the landscape. The very word has entered their language, not landscape, but impression, in the catalog title for M. Monet's Sunrise. Monet himself would later describe his method to a young painter. When you go out to paint, try to forget what object you have before you, a tree, a house, a field, or whatever. Merely think there is a little square of blue, here an oblong of pink, here a streak of yellow, and paint it just as it looks to you. The exact color and shape until it gives your own naive impression of the scene before you. By his late 20s, Monet had brought to an

0: apogee, that approach of fragmenting brushstrokes, interplaying and dazzling vibrations. Adopting yet smaller, comma-like brushstrokes, he moved further from defining forms in favor of lively marks, dots, bursts of color, which give an overall impression of the sensation and atmosphere of a scene. To traditional eyes, the effect looked ungainly, a debauch of impasto, the most disheveled and the most disorderly type of painting that one can imagine, said the artist Frédéric Chevalier. But a paradigm had shifted, and Monet became a magnet for his forward-looking contemporaries. Now in his garden at Giverny in 1905, the artist was 64, and his water lilies were like nothing that had existed in painting before. Nature rendered in the cropped, smallest fragment of a landscape, so that the lilies appeared to be floating in the moist air, fading away and promoting the play of imagination, wrote Roger Marks, the most perceptive contemporary witness who interviewed Monet about the work. He thought Monet had now severed his last ties with descriptive paintings. The paintings were in this sense paradoxical. They pushed Impressionism toward abstraction, but as representations they made a particular place, the Giverny Pond, iconic. At this time, it was an extreme move to withdraw, to sit beneath a big white parasol to depict, with no certainty of the outcome, a slice of water as a self-contained contemplative space. The basic element of the motif is the mirror of water, whose appearance changes at every instant because of the way bits of the sky are reflected in it, giving it life and movement, Monet explained to journalist François Thibet-Cizon. The passing cloud, the fresh breeze, a rainstorm, the sudden fierce gust of wind, the fading or suddenly refulgent light, create changes in color and alter the surface of the water. It can be smooth, unruffled, and then suddenly there will be a ripple, a movement that breaks up into almost imperceptible wavelets or seems to crease the surface slowly, making it look like a wide piece of watered silk. It was, he added, exceedingly hard work, and yet how seductive it is. To catch the fleeting minute, or at least its feeling, is difficult enough when the play of light and color is concentrated on a fixed point, a cityscape, a motionless landscape. With water, however, which is such a mobile, constantly changing subject, there is a problem that is extremely appealing, one that each passing moment makes into something new and unexpected. A man could devote his entire life to such work. For nearly a quarter of a century, Monet did. A push-pull between control and freedom, of brushstrokes, of the lilies, floating, opening and closing as they liked, characterizes the series and the garden itself. Sky and earth mostly disappear, the banks and edges are eliminated, no single point fixes the eye in these decentralized, water-flooded compositions. Monet played on tensions between the expansive surface, the watery depths, and its impenetrable flowers and tangled foliage, which by turns absorb or reflect light. Year by year, Monet wrought variations in tone and color and experimented with different formats, including his only paintings in circular tondo form in three square canvases in 1905. He expands the view out to the Japanese bridge, and clusters of lilies with their flat spreading pads seem to roam freely. In 1906, a hazy quality intensifies, like a mirage. The innovation in 1907 was vertical canvases, unusual for the landscape pictures. A burst of dazzling light streams down from the top, twists through foliage, and spills into a broad, eddying pool. The effect is bleached out, disorienting, as the aggressive spurt energizes the passive motif. Monet's private letters, most of which have never, until now, been translated into English, show clearly how radical these pictures were for their time. His art dealer, Paul Durand Ruel, had to admit he did not like them or think he could sell them. It was the first time he balked at Monet's work. Not that buyers were Monet's immediate concern. Of the paintings in 1907, the artist informed Durand Ruel, "I really have too few satisfactory ones to bother the public." To produce a coherent body of work from paintings of barely tangible fluctuations was a challenge that over time became exasperating. On some areas of the canvases, Monet thickly applied layer upon layer of paint and a vast range of pigments. But it's still just sketching and research, he wrote after 4 years. He became a prisoner of the streaming inwardness of the paintings, where water seems to flow into itself as the mind circles. He took a self-portrait photograph of his straw-headed reflection as a silhouette in his pond, Narcissus staring at what he had created in order to double and recreate again. It is a beautiful, troubled image of an introspective Monet, enthralled but confronting himself, aging and his art, as well as his familiar challenges, climate and light. The mythical Narcissus dies from frustration, as the Roman poet Ovid described. The shadow that you see is the reflection of your image. It is nothing in itself. It arrived with you and remains with you. With you, it will go away, if at least you are able to go away. But Monet could not go away from the motifs he had created. To stare at the pond was to stare at himself. Over the decades, he had conquered seas and rivers, cathedrals and cities, scenes complete in themselves, as Roger Marks put it. Now he extended the omnipotence of his eye by creating his own world of nature. The water garden really was the outdoor studio he had always trumpeted. He dug the pond and altered its contours like a drawing. He diverted rivers, planted trees, sketched out curving paths, strewed lilies across the water like flecks of the brush, and painted it all as a dissolving fragment. Marx thought that the paintings manifested an authority and independence, an egocentric quality. Observers were struck by the self-indulgence of the process. He paints in spurts, working in fits and starts as the fancy takes him. When he feels in the mood to paint, no one is allowed to disturb him. Friends, visitors, buyers, no one. And then he will let a week go by without touching his brushes, Vossels reported. His wife Alice fretted both when he did too much, Monet works like one enraged and to excess, and I torture myself fearing exhaustion for him, and when he faltered. 3 years into the series, in 1906, his spirits were unpredictable. On a wet day, Monet, furious, watches the pouring rain, which ruins everything. He is desolate. He takes it out on everything which surrounds him, which is really upsetting. His victims tended to be younger men. Perhaps they sparked resentment. Alice wrote that her son, Jean-Pierre Hochaudet, was very badly received when he said that with our fine Panhard, an early French automobile, we should take to the road. It made him furious. He left the table, she added. How sad to be unable to be happy and to spoil the last days of one's life like this. Few people could pull Monet from Giverny. An exception was Renoir. In autumn 1906, Monet spent some days in Paris to allow his friend to sketch his portrait, a pencil drawing of a warm-eyed, bushy-bearded, smiling Monet. Alice reported them very happy to see one another. Arthritic, incapacitated, but working consistently, Renoir was held up as an example in Giverny. When you see that condition, how unfair it seems of Monet with his good health to be in such a bad mood and not to do anything. Renoir and Monet were together when news of Cézanne's death in Aix on October 22, 1906, reached Paris. The pair were the last surviving members of the original group and now experienced unexpected shifts in their relative reputations. Cézanne, born the year before Monet, had lived just long enough to see his reputation rise. In 1900, Pizarro had noted that Cézanne's geometrical objects and planes were suddenly very much in vogue. It is extraordinary. In the next few years, Cézanne's aim to make of Impressionism something solid resonated with the emerging analytical generation who reacted against Impressionism, searching for structure and firmness and concentrating on the figure. Durand Ruel refused to touch Cézanne, pronouncing him as dull compared to Monet or Renoir. But in 1907, Cézanne's posthumous retrospective at the Salon des Automnes was a sensation. When Monet's work was going badly, Alice turned the Cézannes in his collection to the wall. You have nothing to fear from the proximity of Cézanne, Durand Ruel's son Joseph reassured Monet in 1908. It is the only known reference to Monet's self-doubt vis-à-vis another artist. The new battleground for artists was the figure, not landscape. For the first time in his career, Monet was aware that he was no longer central to the conversation. But he carried on, as Roger Marx put it, pursuing the renewal of his art according to his own vision and his own means. I am very tough on myself, Monet admitted in 1907. I have just destroyed at least 30 canvases, to my great satisfaction. He worked so hard and became so fraught with the difficulties of his series that in 1908 he collapsed soon after he had agreed to display the water lilies at Durand Ruel's, even though from the moment that my new paintings didn't gain your complete approval, it seemed to be difficult for you to do the exhibition. Monet suffered from vertigo and blurred vision, his signals of acute stress, and could neither complete nor judge the paintings. Was his reluctance to put new work before the public intensified by the posthumous blaze around Cézanne at the end of 1907? All spring, Monet was, he complained to Durand Ruel, not well, very tired, vertigo troubles me, and I see less and less clearly. I see the moment when I will be forced to stop all work. Alice watched as he destroyed painting after painting. On April 15th, she wrote, yesterday was bad for him. He destroyed 3 canvases, and alas, it's often like this. The next day, he only blames himself for his age, his powerlessness, he says. On April 24th, I have spent terrible days watching his anxiety, his discouragement. I had all the trouble in the world to stop him writing to Durand that he's giving up the exhibition. On May 4th, what a Sunday. Monet, already so badly disposed in the morning, refused to come to lunch and stayed shut up all day in spite of our entreaties. How sad it is when one has health, happiness, to make life a hell. On May 5th, Monet canceled the exhibition. He has written to Durand that he has shut his door to the world. At the end of Monet's life, he struggled with impending blindness. In January 1921, he gave an interview to Marcel Pays for Excelsior, explaining that he saw less and less and managed to work only as long as my paint tubes and brushes aren't mixed up. I will paint almost blind, as Beethoven composed completely deaf. He told the art critic Arsène Alexandre in May that he noticed his vision diminish every day, almost every hour, and the statesman Georges Clemenceau a year later that my sight is going completely, and if you knew what that meant for me, yet the wisteria has never been so lovely. His vision did not straightforwardly decline. Better and worse phases. Eye drops in 1922 allowed him for a time to see as I haven't for a long time. I see everything in my garden. I rejoice in all the tones. And he may have used these periods to make adjustments. That year, he finalized the donation of a water lily series to the Musée de l'Orangerie, the art gallery in Paris next to the Place de la Concorde. He helped an architect create 2 special oval rooms, and he insisted on skylights for natural light. After Monet's death in December 1926, the agreed-upon water lilies panels went to the Orangerie. There, they were ignored for 2 decades. Hardly visited or mentioned, often covered up for other exhibitions to take place in the large space. The cause was the art historical moment. While Cubism extended its long reach across the first half of the 20th century, Cézanne's authority reigned. In 1939, Lionello Venturi, editor of Cézanne's first catalogue raison, catalogue of complete works, dismissed Monet as the victim and gravedigger of Impressionism. Few defenders who had known him well remained. The actual living water lilies on the pond fared well initially. They were cared for by Blanche Hojette Monet, the artist's stepdaughter, who also became his daughter-in-law after she married his eldest son, Jean. Blanche looked after the house and garden at Giverny, altered nothing, and began to paint it herself. After Blanche died in 1947, the garden was neglected. Several of Monet's water lilies canvases that had never been displayed were stacked against crumbling walls. In the studio, birds flew in and out of broken windows, and the garden, too, became a wilderness. Yet, it was during this decline that, in 1949, the American abstract painter Barnett Newman told the director of the Museum of Modern Art in New York that he traced his own creative lineage to the painter of water lilies. Don't tell me who my father is. My father is not Cézanne. My father is the late Monet, and you don't have one in the Museum of Modern Art collection. Soon afterward, Monet was anointed precursor to American abstraction. His influence is great, pronounced the art critic Clement Greenberg in 1957. In some of the most advanced paintings now being done in this country, and the water lilies belong more to our time and its future than do Cezanne's own attempts at summing up statements. In effect, paintings after the Second World War caught up with what Monet had been doing during the First World War, and curators and art historians started to catch up too. In 1955, MoMA acquired its first large water lilies canvas. Through the 1950s, to fund his passion for safaris in Africa, the artist's second son, Michel Monet, sold water lilies to other American museums, and there were exhibitions including them on both sides of the Atlantic. In 1980, Robert Hughes' book, The Shock of the New, connected the all-over skeins of paint on the water lilies' canvases to the abstract paint splatters of Jackson Pollock's groundbreaking Lavender Mist, and cast Monet as a presiding spirit for the 20th century. For the pond was as artificial as painting itself. It was flat, as a painting is. The pond was a slice of infinity. To seize the indefinite, to fix what is unstable, to give form and location to sights so evanescent and complex that they could hardly be named, these were the basic ambitions of modernism. In 2016, the Royal Academy's landmark exhibition, Painting the Modern Garden, showed how, from the 1860s to the 1920s, Monet wrought the most original effects from the motif of his enclosed avant-garde. To create great art from that lightness of being and nonchalant amplitude was a far-reaching gesture. Monet painted the milieu he loved, making it at once thrillingly recognizable and compellingly disconcerting. His underlying values remain for many today: secular humanism, democratic leisure, pleasure, tolerance, truth to individual experience. For us, as for his first audiences, Monet's painting offers respite from an increasingly technological, urbanized world.
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2: Next is the poetry moment. The poem is entitled "My Life Before I Knew It" by Lawrence Robb. Lawrence Robb was born in 1946 in Pittsfield, Massachusetts, and is a screenwriter and playwright, translator, critic, and essayist. My Life Before I Knew It. I liked rainy days when you didn't have to go outside and play. At night, I tell my sister there were snakes under her bed. When I mowed the lawn, I imagined being famous. Cautious and stubborn, unwilling to fail, I knew for certain what I didn't want to know. I hated to dance, I hated baseball, and collected airplane cards instead. I learned to laugh at jokes I didn't get. The death of Christ moved me, but only at the end of Ben-Hur. I thought Henry Mancini was a great composer. My secret desire was to own a collie who would walk with me in the woods when the leaves were falling, and I was thinking about writing the stories that would make me famous. Sullen, overweight, melancholy, writers didn't have to be good at sports. They stayed inside for long periods of time. They often wore glasses. But strangers were moved by what they accomplished and wrote them letters. One day, one of those strangers would introduce herself to me. And then, the life I'd never been able to foresee would begin. And everything before I became myself would appear necessary to the rest of the story. This is Ellen Mayer, looking forward to being with you again.

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